absent on January 28th, 29th, 30th, 31, 32, and 33. I have a feeling that was written by a student in grade school and not the parent. Another excuse said, John has been absent because he had two teeth taken off his face. For being absent on January 28th, 29th, 30th, 31, 32, and 33. I have a feeling that was written by a student in grade school and not the parent. Another excuse said, John has been absent because he had two teeth taken off his face. Okay. Another

leak. I think that's too much detail. Another literal excuse said, Sally won't be in school a week from Friday. We have to attend a funeral. Interesting that they could plan a funeral a week from Friday, right? Another one, I love this one. Moms will relate to this. Please excuse my son's tardiness. I forgot to wake him up, and I didn't find him until I started making the beds. Oops, there's Junior. What are you doing here? You're supposed to be in school. And last excuse, please excuse Harriet from school yesterday. We forgot to get the Sunday paper off the porch, and when we found it on Monday, we thought it was Sunday. There's a lot of excuses we make for not doing the things that we know we should do. And sometimes we become very proficient in excusing why we are stuck in the same old problem that we were stuck a year ago in. We've come up with reasons why it's okay for us to be stuck. Maybe you've come to church this morning and you're stuck. But you've been rehearsing the excuses of why it's okay for you to be stuck so long that now you don't even feel like you really have to get unstuck because you have your excuses of why it's all right for you to still have the same problems you had 2 years ago, why it's okay for you still to be in the same place you were maybe 5 years ago, why you can't move forward in your life. Today we'll see a man... who was stuck and made excuses before Jesus and what Jesus did to liberate him from the place that he was stuck in. It's in John chapter 5, verses 1 through 9. I will be reading out of the New International Version. It says, sometime later, Jesus went up to Jerusalem for a feast of the Jews. Now there is in Jerusalem near the Sheep Gate a pool, which in Aramaic is called Bethesda. Just a pause for a moment here. Bethesda actually means the house of mercy. The place or the house of mercy. They've done excavation, by the way, and found this pool near the mount, the Temple Mount. And just in the 1960s, they discovered a pool with five colonnades that is probably what this pool was. And it says it was surrounded by five covered colonnades. Here a great number of disabled people used to lie, the blind, the lame, the paralyzed. One who had been there, an invalid, for 38 years. When Jesus saw him lying there and learned that he had been in this condition for a long time, he asked him, "Do you want to get well?" The invalid replied, "I have no one to help me into the pool when the water stirred. While I'm trying to get in, someone else goes down ahead of me." Then Jesus said to him, "Get up, pick up your mat, and walk." At once the man was cured. He picked up his mat and walked. Word of the Lord. You may be seated. Now, I want to give you a little bit of a background here, just so you will track with what we're talking about. Jesus had been ministering for some time already. He was walking with his disciples, and there happened to be near Jerusalem, there happened to be this pool called Bethesda, the place or the house of mercy. We don't know a lot about the history of this pool, but we do know, and some of your Bibles include it as a anecdotal phrase that says an angel, it seems to be that the legend or the history or the superstition was that an angel would come down every so often and touch the water. And the ripples of that water would be seen by the people that lie sick around the pool. And it was said that whoever entered in the pool,
The first person to enter the pool right after the angel had touched

0: the water, they would experience healing. And so word traveled around that there's this pool with miraculous healing power. There's some places in the world today that the sick go to and travel to, expecting the same sort of healing to happen. There's a place in France called Lourdes where people travel from all over to go to the waters that supposedly there may be supernatural healing involved in it. Looking for it. So imagine this place. People would go and they would live there. You would walk into this pool area surrounded by five pillars, colonnades, and the deaf, the blind, the crippled, the sick, they would lay their mats around the pool. They would be there day after day, week after week, month after month, hoping that they would see the ripple in the water, that there would be some sort of supernatural touch, and if they could just throw themselves in the pool, if they could just get into the water in time, then the hope, the expectation was, I'll be healed, I'll be changed, my life will be different. Jesus happens to walk upon this pool, and it says that as Jesus approached this pool and he looked around to the people that were sick around the pool, he saw a man, and for some reason this man caught his attention. He was an invalid. I don't know if he was an invalid because of an accident. I don't know if he was born that way. It seems to be that probably he had been paralyzed somehow and was unable to move about too much. He had been in this condition for 38 years. Imagine, every day your existence is to go to this pool, lay on your mat with other sick people, and just look at the pool expecting maybe that somehow, somewhere, you would be the person that could jump in the pool and be healed. He lived off of the charity of other people that would come and feel sorry and give him some food or give him a few small pieces of coin that could help him out, and maybe his family would drop by once in a while just to see how he was doing. But week after week and day after day, he lived in this condition. Stuck, hurt, wondering if he would ever make his way out of it. An encounter with Jesus would change everything. And as I look at this man, there's a couple things that come to my mind, and if you're taking notes, I want you to jot them down. The first thing that comes to my mind is this. The first step to healing and wholeness is you need to make a decision, or you need to make a choice.
1: 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Now stay with us because we'll return to the second half of this message in just a moment. But before we do, just a quick reminder that if you ever miss one of these daily teachings or you want to go back and revisit a message, you can do that anytime with our website at boldsteps.org. Now, let's jump back into the message. Mark is going to expand on that first point, and then he'll explain how we can stop making excuses and start living differently.
0: Now, this man was physically stuck in his problem, but I believe that there's a lot of people that are stuck in a lot of different ways. You may be stuck in your relationship, stuck in your spiritual walk, stuck in some addiction, stuck in some depression, stuck in some cycle that you repeat over and over, and you've been repeating it for a long time. Stuck in your struggle, you're wrestling with God. I don't know what your stuckness is, but I know that there's a lot of people that experience a problem and get used to it and live with it, and it becomes their life and their condition, and they no longer try to get out of it anymore. They just assume, this is my plight in life. This is how I will live the rest of the days of my life. Verse 6 says, and when Jesus saw him lying there, he learned, maybe by asking his disciples or someone else, that he had been in this condition for 38 years. And so Jesus approaches this man laying on the mat, invalid, close to the water. And the first thing that Jesus says to him, he looks at the man and he says, do you want to get well? Now, what a question. Seriously, it's like going to someone that's in the hospital bed, that's come to see a doctor, laying there, and saying, hey, do you really want to get well? You would think, hold on a second, why do you think I'm here? Of course I want to get well. We assume that most people want to get well. But I believe that Jesus was asking a question because I believe that Jesus knew and understood how our human mind works and what our tendency is with problems that we encounter. You see, I believe that healing of every kind, body, soul, and spirit, it starts with a choice. We really have to decide, do we want to get well? Oh, I know that it seems obvious, but I believe that many people say they want to change, but don't really. They say they want to get well, but they really don't. In fact, I think that many people are more comfortable with an old problem than with a new solution. I think that we start living a certain way and we get used to the way we live and we our problem becomes our buddy and we have a love-hate relationship with our problem and we get stuck with it and we learn to live with it and we make excuses about it and deep inside with our mouths we say we want to change, but when it comes to really taking action, when it comes to taking steps, we never take the steps. We never take action. We say, I want to change. But when the opportunity for change comes, we never step forward. We want people to think we want to change, but there's something that keeps us paralyzed, something that keeps us stuck. And Jesus, knowing the heart of this man, asked this obvious question, do you want to get well? There's millions of Americans today that are stuck some way. There's Americans that are stuck in alcohol abuse, eating disorders, gambling compulsions, pornography obsessions, compulsive spending, drug abuse, hundreds of other bad habits. There are people that are stuck in their walk with God, unwilling to release and offer forgiveness, and they stay stuck. There are people that are stuck in their conditions of poverty, saying they want to change, but over and over living in cycles of poverty. There are women that say they want to have a healthy relationship, but seem to gravitate over and over to abusive relationships and stay there and go from one bad relationship to another. There's young men that say, I want to get out of this life of partying and settle down and do something more with my life than getting high on the weekends and live from one party to another because I think I have a destiny that's bigger than that, but they continue on in the same cycle over and over. There are people that say, I want to get right with God and I'm tired of being far from God, but they live every year still in that same place of being far from God. And so Jesus stops the crowd, silences the volume of the noise around and asks this deep, penetrating, powerful questions in a clear voice. He says to you and I and every individual that's stuck, do you want to get well? The second thing I want you to understand So I want you to understand it starts with a choice. You have to determine, do you really want to get well? Let me tell you, if it were easy to change, you would have changed already. What keeps us from changes is that change is painful. It causes us to have to face some fears that we have, to release how we've lived for years. If it were easy, you would have done it a long time ago, but it's not easy to change. It's easier to do what you've always done, to repeat the pattern over and over. But change means that you get out of your comfort zone. It change means that you have to face some fears and you have to go to the hard places. You have to trust where you haven't trusted. Change is risky, but you'll never change unless you decide, I want to change more than I want to stay in this old place. I'm willing to face the pain and the risk and discomfort to set my life in a different course or direction. Until you are sick of being sick, until you are tired of your condition, until you get to the point where you learn enough that you want to change, that you hurt enough that you want to change, that you get enough help that you want to change, you will stay the same. So Jesus says, do you really want to change? The second thing that I want you to understand and about change is that we need to stop making excuses for why we're still bound by our problem. You see, Jesus asked this man a simple question, do you want to change? Notice his response. In verse 7, he says, sir, the invalid replied, I have no one to help me into the pool when the water's stirred. While I'm trying to get in, someone else goes down ahead of me. Well, hold on a second. Is that what Jesus asked him? Did he ask him, why haven't you changed? No, he asked him, do you want to change? You see, in his mind, he'd already built up the excuses of why he couldn't change. And I want you to notice that his excuses involved other people. He says nothing about himself, nothing about his responsibility, nothing about his choices. He blames his stuckness on his environment and on the lack of caring of other people. In other words, he tells Jesus, if other people would change, then I would be different. If someone else cared a little bit more about me, then I wouldn't be in this condition. If I had more support, if people weren't so selfish. Oh, you should see the blind guy. When he hears a little water, I mean, he just runs. Doesn't care who he knocks over, who he runs into. I mean, he's in there before anybody else. Last time I was trying to get in, my neighbor here, the deaf guy, man, he crawled right over me. I mean, I was closer. I was in line. He could have just pushed me over, but no, he wasn't. He had nothing to do. These people around me are selfish. These people around me keep me stuck. If they would change, my life would be different. But because they don't change, I'm stuck. Let me tell you something about that. That is the absolute quintessential victim mentality. Total victim mentality. If you are here telling me that you can't change until someone else changes, until your boss changes, until your wife appreciates you more, until your son stops aggravating you, unless your home group leader pays more attention to you, unless your coworkers stop making fun of you, until your dad starts affirming you more. Listen, if you depend on other people to change before you can move forward, then you are saying you are a victim. And let me tell you, victims do not change. Victims wait for other people to change. Your problem is not other people. Your solution lies within you. You see, I believe that some of us, We deeply want to change. We have a desire to change, but we're not sure sometimes we want to just be more comfortable in the prison that we live in. I heard of a group of nuns, Franciscan nuns in the country of Prague. They decided to subsidize their convent by opening the downstairs and making it into sort of this motel, bread and breakfast type of motel. It was formerly an underground detention center, a prison. And so for a tourist attraction, they opened up this motel, but they left the cells still with the bars. And they advertised that you could stay at a former prison. The property owners wanted to make it comfortable enough that people would stay there, but yet not change it enough so you couldn't tell it was a prison. I think some of us live that way. We don't really want out of our prison. We just want our prison to be more comfortable. You've focused all your attention now, instead of getting unstuck, instead of moving forward, all your attention is, how can I be more comfortable in the place that I'm stuck in?
1: 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I'm Wayne Shepherd. 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It's about learning to embrace your spiritual destiny, and it's coming up on Tuesday's edition of Bold Steps with Mark Job. 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

0: Amy Grant and James Taylor singing together. That was Don't Try So Hard. It's now the bottom of the hour. Time for us to listen to Jill Briscoe as she helps us to find God in the dark places.
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2: 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I look for him, but I don't see him. I listen for him, I don't hear him. It's dark, so very dark. Not pitch black, perhaps, but my life is lived in shadows. How can I find God? And my delight was to tell those students, you know, what we're going to do this week is we're going to stop looking. We're going to stop and let him find us.
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2: I'd like to turn to the book of Esther. Had a wonderful week at Trinity University where I was asked to go and take the spiritual emphasis week, and I had that great privilege. It's where my heart is. It gets the adrenaline flowing. I love kids. Don't know what I'm doing with all you big people out there. And the main thing I dealt with all week was, I came from a Christian home, I've been in a Christian church, I'm at a Christian university, and I need to find God in reality. And the problem with being on a Christian campus, as I said to them, it's so much easier to be friends with Jesus' friends rather than friends with Jesus in a Christian community. And that is the problem. If you're in a secular university, there's no problem. You are driven of necessity to develop your relationship with God. And so finding God, they kept saying, how can I find God in reality? I do everything I'm supposed to do. I'm in the scriptures, I'm praying, I'm going on missions trips, I'm doing all of this. How is it that we can go through all the motions, real motions, and then suddenly the dark comes, suddenly the problems come, suddenly, as a kid said to me, I don't want to go home at break time. Why don't you want to go home? Because as I went out the door, my parents told me they didn't love each other anymore and they were getting a divorce and they waited till I was at college so it would be all right. Where is the parents' head? And dark. And even though I've grown up in Sunday school and even though I've been the head of my youth group, I can't find God. Why can't I find God in this darkness? All over the world I'm asked, where is God? I look for him, but I don't see him. I listen for him, I don't hear him. It's dark, so very dark. Not pitch black, perhaps, but my life is lived in shadows. How can I find God? And my delight was to tell those students, you know, what we're going to do this week is we're going to stop looking. We're going to stop and let him find us. And that's what happened at Trinity. And they found God finding them. Just stopped trying and put themselves deliberately in the presence of God and stayed there long enough to realize he was there all the time. God was in the shadows. God was in the circumstance. God was in the suffering. And they found each other. I remember as a student when I was at college, seeking God. I knew I was seeking God in all the wrong places, but I knew that's what I was looking for. I didn't know they were all the wrong places. And when eventually in hospital, I had that connection, I realized that God had found me and that he'd been there all the time. God is a seeking God. He comes after us. Now, you will see that whole concept of God being there around the corner of our tomorrow. He's waiting with our future in his hands in the story of Esther. Marvelous story. Finding you, finding me, what a holy mystery. Someone prayed one day, I'll know who it was that loved me so. Lord, you answered. Lord, you came. Lord, you called me by my name. Melted fast my frozen spirit. Showed me Jesus, who by merit died to put my sins away. How could I forget that day? Such a precious memory, finding you, finding me. And that's what happened to Esther in her dilemma. Now, to give you a context, I'm going to give you a brief history of the world. Are you ready? Okay. Creation, fall, expulsion from the garden. In Genesis 6, God looked down and saw that everybody's head was full of evil continually, and he was sorry that he made us, and his heart was broken. His heart was filled with pain. And it says in Genesis 6 that he decided to begin all over again, just to crunch up the whole world and the human race and start again in another universe, in another place, I don't know. But Noah, when you get to heaven, find Noah and thank him. Because without Noah, I would not be here and you would not be here. But Noah found grace in the eyes of the Lord. One man in the darkest of darkest of darkest days, when only one man was left who was righteous. God said, all right. And he began all over again. And they came out of the ark and they grew and they grew and they grew and they had descendants. And one man who lived in Ur of the Chaldees, a man named Abraham. God leaned out of heaven and said, Abraham, you will be my man. I will be your God. And from you will come a people, and I will be their God, and you will be my people. And Israel was born. Isaac, Jacob, Joseph. Now, God is in the shadows and God is in the circumstance, as you will see through this story. And God, looking down history, knew there would be a famine in Egypt. And he knew that Israel, Jacob, and Israel would die of starvation. And so what he did is he got Joseph from that place in the earth into a position in Egypt. God is in the circumstance. God works in these things. And it wasn't easy to get him there. You know, his brothers tried to kill him and put him in a pit, which is sometimes what brothers like to do to brothers. And Joseph was saved, sold into slavery. Think of all of this. Went to prison. God delivered him. Miracles happened. And he became the prime minister of Egypt, just in time for the famine. Time, time, time. God is a God of timing. His name, God Only Wise, the God of understanding, means the God of timing. He knows just when to intervene in the darkest of days for his people. And so here we get Joseph in place to save the lives of Israel and get them into Egypt so he could sustain them. And they grew and they grew and they grew. And then a man arose who knew not Joseph, the next Pharaoh, and he put the whole lot into slavery. Deliverance, Moses, Joshua, conquest, promised land. And Israel rebels against God. They worshipped the Baals. And God sent them judges. You can read about this. Judges, Kings, Chronicles tells us what happened. There was a remnant always. There was an Abraham. There was a Joseph. There was an Esther. There was a Mordecai in God's family. And through some of those prophets and judges and the godly remnant, some still believed. But even then, the remnant began to be grow cold in their hearts, and they rejected God and worshiped Baal. Judgment.

0: You're listening to Jill Briscoe today on Telling the Truth. She's coming right back with more. But before she does, we thought you'd enjoy this note from Pat, a listener in Wisconsin. Pat writes, Jill and Stuart have been a blessing to me. Their teachings have helped me grow in my walk with Jesus for over 40 years. Thank you. Thank you for your faithful testimony and your encouragement, Pat. Now, here's Jill with more of today's message from her series, Finding God.
1: Nebuchadnezzar now ruled the world, Babylon. And they came to Jerusalem and they destroyed the temple and burnt the whole city by fire. And they gathered up all the captives and they put them in chains and they began to drag them off to Babylon. Among them was a man called Mordecai. Among them was a little girl called Esther. And they went into captivity. I'm sure her parents started out, but they didn't last long and they were killed. Mordecai, who was a cousin of Esther, took that child as his own. And together they went into exile, and together the whole horror began. If you want to read about that, you look at Psalm 137, a hymn I grew up with as a child. God is working his purpose out as year succeeds each year. God is working his purpose out, and the time is drawing near. Nearer and nearer draws the time that shall surely be, when the earth shall be filled with the glory of God as the waters cover the sea. From utmost east to utmost west, where e'er man's foot hath trod, by the mouth of many messengers goes forth the voice of God. Give ear to me, you continents, you isles, give ear to me, that the earth may be filled with the glory of God till the waters cover the sea. What can we do to work God's work, to prosper and increase the brotherhood of all mankind, the reign of the Prince of Peace? What can we do to hasten the time? Hasten is coming, the Bible says. What can we do? The time that shall surely be when the earth shall be filled with the glory of God as the waters cover the sea. March we forth in the strength of God with the banner of Christ unfurled, that the light of the glorious gospel of truth may shine without the world. Fight we the fight with sorrow and sin to set their captives free, that the earth may be filled with the glory of God as the waters cover the sea. All we can do is nothing worth unless God blesses the deed. Vainly we hope for the harvest till God gives life to the seed. Yet nearer and nearer draws the time that shall surely be when the world shall be filled with the glory of God as the waters cover the sea. But you've got to want it. How badly do we want to want it? To say, use me, hang me up. Wherever it's darkest, God, let me shine. Do you want to be part? Esther had a choice. I have a choice. You have a choice. Frightening choice. I'll shine. Scared. I'm frightened out of my mind. I'm even fainting with fear. But hang me up. I'll shine because I love you. I'll do my little bit. Use me. I want to be part. Do you want to be part of hastening the time till that moves me so much? I want the glory of God to be filling our world like the waters cover the sea. Right? Then every single one of us has a part. And it isn't us in the palace or in the king's bed. But our darkness is just as dark. Perhaps it's the darkness of sickness or death or unbelief, or perhaps it's one of our kids that's in prison. I don't know what the darkness is. But that's the little piece of the world where you can shine and where you can hasten the kingdom coming as people watch you. And say, what is that? I want that. I want to be able to do that. And you can tell them it's Jesus. It's Jesus. I think of Esther many times. I want to find her in heaven and thank her for her influence in my life. Especially when I'm frightened and especially when I'm scared. And I realize a huge lesson she's taught me. She did it scared. Actually, she did it petrified, but she did it. I've always thought that courage was not being scared. I mean, if God wants me to spend a night with the king, he wants me to end up in the lion's den, how could I do that? Well, God will give you courage, Jill. God will give you... What is it? What's courage? Let me tell you what courage is. Courage is doing it frightened. Courage is doing the right thing. Scared. But with enough courage, though you faint on the way, to do it anyway. That's the biggest lesson my sister Esther has given me to live this life. Biggest thing. Can you look back on your life? I think you can only see the will of God in retrospect. So the older you get, the more chance you have to see history. And you look back and you remember this time when God hung you up in a dark sky, and you remember this time, and each time you learn God was in the shadows, God was in the circumstance, God was there, and I wasn't looking for him. Actually, he found me on my knees saying, I can't do it. I'm scared. I'm frightened. Let somebody else do it. Let salvation arise another way for this person. And I have a choice. And I look back and I remember how he gave me just enough courage. You don't need all the courage. You just need enough. And the will to say, I will. Because I love you, Lord. I'll shine. Use me. Don't use anyone else. I'm not going to let anybody else have this opportunity, Lord. It's mine. It's mine. It's mine. And if you can, like Esther, be a woman that knows the scriptures, which she did, knew the story of Daniel and how God had helped other people, and as she faced her lions and her fiery furnace, say, there'll be a fourth man for me. Then you'll shine. You'll take that choice. And because of how God was with you in the dark back here, you'll know he'll be with you here. And the dark things that you've suffered in the past, and the way that God has helped you, will help you here. And then all that accumulation of God's present presence and power and just enough to do it will help you here, because the darkness might increase and it might get worse. But then you look back and you stand on that. You did it there. Why would you suddenly stop doing it here? Let me give you one story and then we'll finish. There's a woman I know whose husband died a martyr. She was only young, 25, two kids. And the days went on until they found the bodies of these men that were murdered. And then they knew for certain they were safe in heaven. And those widows picked up their lives and went on for God. And about 10 years later, God graced them with husbands, each of them. And life went on and on and on. And this very special friend of mine wasn't graced with another husband till about 15 years later. And this year, Stuart and I got to go to that particular mission and do their meetings. And we stayed with my friend. And to our delight, she said, I want to introduce you to my husband. I said, oh, and we had dinner. And she's pregnant with a baby. God is good. Over dinner, she said, Stuart and Jill, we just have to share something with you, so maybe you could pray. My husband's just been diagnosed with cancer. I was speechless. And she leaned forward across the table and put her hand on me and said, Jill, it's all right. I know how to do this. And she does. She's done it before. And so she said, testifying as she has all these years, God was in the dark. God was in the details. God was in the circumstance. And all he asked us to do, us women, was shine. And they did, as best they could. And she said, so now I'm here. And I look back and I remember, why would he go anywhere? God is here. God is in the darkness. God is in the shadows. God is in the circumstance. God is in the scriptures. God is in all his godness for me and for us and for our baby. Her face was radiant. She shone. Oh, my word. Oh, my word. Oh, my word. Pray with me. Oh, Lord, Lord, Lord, Lord. I pray for my sisters and brothers and the Church of Jesus Christ here and around the world. So many of our sisters and brothers have been hung up against a dark sky in this moment as we pray. On every continent, Lord, you're asking your simple, small, little stars to shine for you. We pray for them today. We pray specifically for the persecuted church. We pray for enough courage, enough strength. But here we are in our little troubles, our small darknesses compared to others. And Lord, I pray in this quiet moment, as we stop trying to pray or trying to say anything to you, as we just stop and we shut up and we sit in the silence of God, find us. You find us. You touch us by your Spirit. You say what you need individually to every one of us here from your word. In this quietness, just sit. Let him find you. Let him speak to you. Let him touch you. Speak, Lord, in the stillness while we wait on thee. Hush our hearts to listen in expectancy. Thank you, Lord. Amen.
0: That's Jill Briscoe on today's Telling the Truth. Now, here's Jill to chat about today's message.
2: Jill, how should knowing that God is in the circumstance, even when the circumstance is terrible, comfort us?
1: I think we have to, I don't know if it will comfort us, but I think it will give us some solid ground in our mind to stand on, not in our emotions. We just have to live in what we know, not what we feel. And if we're in trouble, we're going to feel horrible if it's big trouble. And you're not going to feel God in those circumstances. It's in your knowings that you're going to get help. And whatever you're feeling, if you can just say, I know that my Redeemer lives, or I know that God is in control when I'm out of control, and I know he promised me all things will work out in the end for good. And I know. And so it's just rehearsing what you know, not listening to what you feel, that will encourage you. And in your mind, the knowing will comfort you.
2: Jill, when we find ourselves in a dark place, yet know God has a mission for us, how do we begin to find courage? What's the first step?
1: Well, remember that courage is doing the right thing frightened. Remember that courage is doing the right thing feeling horrible, doing the right thing sick, doing the right thing because it's the right thing. That's what courage is. It's not a feeling. And again, we find courage to do the right thing, to speak up and say the right thing, to take action and plan the right thing when we decide to do it. It's a question of our will. We pick up the phone. We pick up the phone and talk. And as we do that, as we take the first step, as we pick up the phone, we find that we will have wisdom to know what to say. You have to ignore your feelings. And for women, I think this is harder than men. I don't know. I might be talking nonsense. But I do think women live their lives more in their feelings than men. And that helps us in some way to sympathize, to love, to give, to care, to cry with those that cry, etc. All of that is good, but it doesn't help us if we're panicking and we are being directed by our feelings in trouble. We have to go by what we know is right and do what we need to do and ignore our feelings.
0: Thank you, Jill. Thanks so much for joining us today. Come back again as the Briscoes share more powerful truth with you from God's Word.
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We'll be hearing from Dr. David Jeremiah at 3 o'clock. First, there's some music. This is The Day and Were You There from two compilation albums. And then also on the way, Inside for Living begins at 3:30.

0: Welcome to Turning Point. Do you feel cheated because unbelievers are the ones who seem to be having all the fun in this life? Today, Dr. David Jeremiah explains why there's no reason for Christians to feel shortchanged and every reason to feel blessed. From his series, God, I Need Some Answers, here's David to introduce today's compelling message, Why Do Good Things Happen to Bad People?
1: And you know, over the years, you've probably heard people speak about this question, why do bad things happen to good people? Well, in this lesson, we've turned the tables because in Psalm 73, that seems to be what's going on. From this great psalm, we're going to answer some of the questions you have. When you look at people who don't know God, who look like they don't have any reason to know God or want to know God, and yet they seem to be so successful and thriving, why is it that good things happen to bad people? Psalm 73 will help us with that. And this is just one day that we're going to talk about this. So listen carefully, take good notes, and follow along in the Bible. During the month of May, we are featuring a very special resource that has never been offered before. It's brand new, just off the press. A 236-page hardback gift book called Five Psalms for a Flourishing Life. This takes you into five very well-known and important psalms and helps you understand how they can make a difference in your life. This is a great resource, the Book of Psalms, and it deals with such practical things, as we're going to find out today. By the way, if you haven't already ordered your book, Five Psalms for a Flourishing Life, be sure to ask for it when you send your gift to Turning Point today. During the month of May, only this book is available for a gift of any size. Well, let's get into this question that plagues so many people's minds. Why is it that bad people seem to be doing so good? Here's some answers.
2: I'm very glad that God allows us to ask questions, aren't you? Sometimes we almost get the impression that if we're godly and spiritual, we won't ever ask any of the hard questions. The Bible tells us we need to be more like little children. Little children are not ever afraid to ask any question. But you know what? As we get older, our questions get harder, don't they? And they get more sophisticated and more difficult to express. And surely what we have before us in the 73rd Psalm is a question like that. For the writer of this psalm, who is a man by the name of Asaph, writes from the struggle within his own heart about a problem with which he has been wrestling. And it's evident by reading the psalm that this has not been a short-term problem. He begins by telling us in verses 1 through 3 of his inner conflict. And he writes, "Truly God is good to Israel, to such as are pure in heart. But as for me, my feet had almost stumbled, and my steps had nearly slipped, for I was envious of the boastful when I saw the prosperity of the wicked." Asaph said that he understood two things. He understood that God was good and truly had been good to Israel. He believed that. And yet he looked around in his life and saw some things which seemed to him not to make sense. For while God promised to be good to those who knew and loved him, he also seemed to bless those who were ungodly and to honor those who did not name the name of God in faith. And Asaph was a faithful Jew, obedient to the law. He had a pure heart and clean hands, but he was not enjoying the goodness of God. By reading the psalm, we discover that he was in a time of pain and pressure and problem in his life. And he couldn't sort this out. This conflict was not in faith. And Asaph was a faithful Jew, obedient to the law. He had a pure heart and clean hands, but he was not enjoying the goodness of God. By reading the psalm, we discover that he was in a time of pain and pressure and problem in his life. And he couldn't sort this out. This conflict was just ripping him apart in his soul.

foundation of faith. How could it be, he thought in his heart, that the ones who honor God with their lives seem to fare in a less beneficial way than those who he describes here as ungodly? And please remember that the definition of ungodly is not being as bad as you can be, or even necessarily being bad. But to be ungodly is just to live your life without God. And Asaph is tormented in his soul because here over on this side, he has this truth, what he knows to be true about God, that he is good, that he honors those who are good. And yet he sees some people that he knows are not good, and they seem to be doing a lot better than he is. His inner conflict, you see, was based upon an outward contradiction. For in these verses that follow, Asaph describes how he views those who are ungodly. And he uses three or four words here to give us his understanding. He describes them, first of all, by way of their prosperity, and he is tremendously bothered by this. He says in verse 3, "For I was envious of the boastful when I saw the prosperity of the wicked. For there are no pangs in their death. Their strength is firm. They are not in trouble as other men, nor are they plagued like other men." To begin with, he saw their prosperity. The word peace and complacency is wrapped up in that word prosperity. The psalmist, as he writes this ode, he complains that the ungodly don't seem to have the pains and struggles that he has. They seem to be sailing right through life with no problems at all. They don't seem to have the pangs of death. They're sleek and most of the time presented as having all their problems in order and no major difficulty. They're prosperous. And then he says, if that bothered him, the thing that really bothered him was the fact that they were prideful. Verse 6 says, "Therefore pride serves as their necklace and violence covers them like a garment." Asaph said it would be bad enough if God seemed to be blessing those who did not honor him, but the ones who are benefiting like that are walking around boasting about all the stuff they have and all the things they have gotten and all of the progress and the prosperity they have in their life. In a sense, they're shoving it down your throat. And then he goes on to say that not only is he bothered by their pride, he is bothered by their profanity. Notice verses 8 and 9, he says, "They scoff and speak wickedly concerning oppression. They speak loftily. They set their mouth against the heavens, and their tongue walks through the earth." He said they not only boast of their bountiful blessings, but they mock God. They come up to you and say, "You know, why are you trusting God? Look at us. We don't trust God, and look at all the good things we have. You people, you pray and you read your Bible and you go to church. Who are you kidding, man? You just got to get out there and do it, man. And look, you have what we have." And they mock. And Asaph says when he watches this, it just tears him up in his soul. He says he's bothered by their prosperity and he's bothered by their pride and he's bothered by their profanity and he's bothered by their popularity. These seem to be the people everyone looks to. Verse 10, he says, "Therefore his people return here and waters are of a full cup are drained by them. And they say, how does God know? And is there knowledge in the Most High? Behold, these are the ungodly who are always at ease and increase in riches." His problem is that Asaph has noticed that the people we treat with the utmost respect seem to be the ungodly and the profane and the gangsters. In fact, his inner conflict, which is based on this outward contradiction, explodes in verses 13 and 14. And he says this, "Surely I have cleansed my heart in vain and washed my hands in innocence, for all day long I have been plagued and chastened every morning." Do you get what he's doing? He's really now beginning to feel sorry for himself. He said, "Lord, I'm doing right. I'm trying to live for you. I've cleansed my hands. I've tried to walk in a godly way. And look at how all these people are prospering. And look at what's happening to me, and I sometimes wonder, Lord, maybe this is all meaningless." Someone said a long time ago, "There is more faith in an honest doubt, believe me, than in half the creeds." But there's probably not a Christian who at some time in his life, in a moment like Asaph is described, has asked himself that hard question. What if they're right and we're wrong? What if life is really just getting all you can get while you're here and then you die as a dog and go to your grave? What if there's nothing to live for beyond today? What if I'm living this kind of a life?

0: and it's all based on a myth. Well, the inner conflict, which is based on an outward contradiction, leads in the last part of this psalm to an upward confidence. And at the risk of being commercial, I want to tell you, this is the real turning point in the psalm. Because the psalmist now begins to climb out of this feeling that has swept over him. In fact, he takes 6 or 7 steps out of this response. And the thing I love about the psalm is this. It helps us to understand how we can work through things like this. The psalms are wonderful to help us understand that it is okay for us to express our emotion and then to work through it before God. And I want you to follow the psalmist as he works through this problem in his life, because he's going to end up in the right place, but it's not a short journey. It takes some steps back to God. First thing he does is this. It's kind of incidental, but I want to mention it to you. He resists the urge to voice his doubts to people who wouldn't understand. You know, there are some folks you just can't go to and say, let me tell you what I'm working through in my spiritual life. You tell them about your doubts and it just blows them away. Listen to what the psalmist says in verse 15. He says, if I had said, I will speak thus, behold, I would have been untrue to the generation of your children. When I thought how to understand this, it was too painful for me. The psalmist says, you know, I wanted to tell somebody about this. I wanted to express how I was feeling about the prosperity of the wicked, but I was afraid to do it because I was afraid that if I did, I would lead some of your children astray. Maybe they couldn't understand my doubts, and so I just kept quiet. Whatever else you want to say about Asaph at this point, he's got a nugget of faith there, doesn't he? There's an evidence that he's got a little bit of something going on in his life. He's at least sensitive that he doesn't want to take anybody else down the path that he's gone down in his frustration and unbelief. But then the key ingredient takes place. Step number 2, he returns to the presence of God. Notice verse 17. Until I went into the sanctuary of God, then I understood their end. Surely you set them in slippery places. You cast them down to destruction. Oh, how they are brought to desolation as in a moment. They are utterly consumed with terrors as a dream when one awakes. So, Lord, when you awake, you shall despise their image. Listen to what he says. By going into the sanctuary, Asaph puts himself in the presence of God. Now watch carefully. If you try to sort out spiritual problems through natural thinking, you will get into very difficult trouble. Up until this time, Asaph has been wrestling with this problem with God off at the side of the stage. But he says, now I go into the sanctuary, which was probably the temple. And in the temple, he finds himself in the presence of God. And now he wrestles with the prosperity of the wicked in the presence of God. And when he puts God into the equation, everything changes. Now he begins to see not just a small portion of the picture, but the scope is widened and he sees how God sees. The thing is, when you get close to God, you get God's perspective. When you get far away from God, what happens is you see as the world sees. Asaph had been evaluating life on the outward accoutrements of success and prosperity. He was looking at the assets of his friends and making subtle evaluations about the importance of life. But when God came back into the picture, something happened. He moved out of the realm of the natural and into the realm of the spiritual, and all of a sudden things started to change. What happens to us? What happens to me? Is that when I begin to have doubts like that, my tendency is to remove myself from the one place where I'm going to find the answer. You can't get out of the presence of God and work through spiritual struggles. Some of you people have gone through that, and the first thing you do is you quit coming to church. Listen to what he said. When I went into the sanctuary, then things began to make sense to me. He began to think about God's perspective. The third step is that he reviews the rest of the story. This is sort of Paul Harvey in reverse. The rest of the story. You see, what happened to Asaph was this. He only saw a little slice out of the life of these people who appeared to be prosperous. He saw their toys and their trinkets. He saw what looked like success. He saw all of the outward aspects of prosperity, and he made his judgment on the basis of that part of the picture. But when he got into the presence of God, then he began to see the lives of these people in their totality. And what he sees is this. He sees that they're on a slippery place, that they've been cast down to destruction, that they are brought to desolation as in a moment, that they are utterly consumed with terror, and it's like a dream. When the dream is over, there's no reality to what happened in the dream. Asaph saw the future judgment of these people he thought were so successful. He discovered that without God, men cannot have inner strength, and that what looks like success is often just a mirage. And so the psalmist is trying to help us get a picture of the real story. He tells us, step number four, that when he made this evaluation, he reevaluated his own life. Verses 21 and 22, he says, "Thus my heart was grieved and I was vexed in my mind. I was so foolish and ignorant, I was like a beast before you." You know, one of the things that's good is when you realize you've made a mistake or you haven't thought through something correctly, it's good when you realize that to realize why you did it so you don't do it again. So you're not like the person who, instead of having 25 years of experience, had 1 year of experience 25 times. You know people like that? A lot of folks live their Christian lives like that. You know, they get 1 year of Christian experience 25 times because they keep doing the same thing wrong, one time right after the other. Well, the psalmist is not going to do that. He's going to back away from this whole thing and say, you know what, as I evaluate what happened, let me tell you where I'm at. Boy, do I feel stupid. Do you ever feel like that? Anybody here beside the pastor ever say on any occasion, boy, do I feel stupid? And the psalmist says, I feel stupid and I feel ignorant. There's a whole lot of things I could have known that I didn't know. You see, he could have gone into the sanctuary way back here when he was going through the beginning stages of this, and then he would have known what he needed to know to work through this. But no, he pampered himself. You know you can do that. You start thinking these thoughts and then you just carry them on and you carry them on and you pamper yourself and you let them go. And the psalmist says, I feel stupid and I feel foolish. And then he says, I feel like a beast. What was that? Like a rat. Like a dog. Like a snake in the grass. He says, I feel like an animal. Step number five, he reassures his heart of God's love and goodness. And this is where the psalm gets so good. He says in verse 23, nevertheless, I've drawn a circle around that word. You get down to that part of the psalm and it's nevertheless. Here's all of his problem, but nevertheless, and it says, nevertheless, I am continually with you, Lord. You hold me by my right hand and you'll guide me with your counsel, and afterwards you're going to take me to glory. You see what's happened? Way back here, he started up out of this and now he's come back and he realizes that while he was questioning God, God was never questioning him. That God had a hold of his hand in the past, that God holds his hand in the present, and the greatest thing is God's going to take him by the hand and lead him into the future glory that he has planned for him. And he said, God, I realize now that I'm the object of your love, that you have loved me all of this time. Nevertheless, I am continually with thee. And then step number six, he reestablishes his faith in God. Verses 25 and 26, whom have I in heaven but you? And there is none upon earth that I desire besides you. My flesh and my heart fail, but God is the strength of my heart and my portion forever. The psalmist comes back to the real bottom line fact of life, doesn't he? Hey, if you've got God, you've got everything. Amen. You say, but Pastor, I sure would like that BMW. Well, try driving it to eternity. It won't get you there. Amen. I'd like to have that big house. Well, if you're like Randolph Hearst and you can't sleep in it, what good is it to you? You know, I'm not trying to be foolish and I'm not trying to say that nice things don't matter. All of us, because of our humanity, need to understand that God has given us all of the good things to enjoy, and there's nothing wrong with them unless that becomes the focus of our life. And I want to tell you something, if you get in the game of comparison, which is what Asaph was doing, there's always somebody who's got a little bit more than you have. There's always somebody who lives in a little nicer house and drives a little better car and's got a little better job and a little better benefits. And if this is a game of comparisons, there's no way you can ever find peace. The psalmist comes back and he says, you know, I realize that I've just missed out in evaluating my life. I've got God. And what else could I ask for? You know the difference? Here it is, folks. The world is into price tags. God is into value. Does that grab you? The world is into price tags, but God is into real value. God doesn't have price tags. God deals with genuine value. When you have God, you've got the genuine article. You don't have to be examining price tags. The world loves to show you how much it costs. God loves to tell you how much it's worth. When you've got God. And you may be listening to my voice today, and you say, Pastor Jeremiah, I'm so poor. I've hardly got enough to keep body and soul together. I don't know where next week's rent's coming from. I want to tell you something. I know that doesn't feel good, but if you have a Heavenly Father who knows and loves you, you know He's going to take care of you, and you know He cares about you, and you know that in Him you have the most valuable relationship that is possible to man. So the psalmist, step number 7, resolves to stay near God. Listen to this. For indeed those who are far from you shall perish. You have destroyed all those who desert you for harlotry, but it is good for me to draw near to God. I have put my trust in the Lord God that I may declare all of your works. Take this psalm apart and go back and read all the things that Asaph said about the wicked at the beginning, and then write down all the things that he said about them at the end. Write down all the things that he said about the godly at the beginning, and write down all the things he said about them at the end. And what you'll see is that when Asaph got into the presence of God, everything got flip-flopped. And now he sees the wicked for what they are. They're going to perish. They're not prosperous. They're going to perish. Do you see the difference? And the godly who seem to be suffering, they're going to be taken to glory by the hand of God Himself. And the only difference was that Asaph got back into sync with God. And James says it this way, watch. Draw near to God, and He will draw near to you. I want to tell you something, family of God. We live in a world that bombards us with signals that totally distort our whole priority system. Everything we watch on television, everything we interact with in our workplace, all of the value system that is communicated in the window of our world says that the only way you can be happy is to have more and to spend more, rise to power. And God comes along and washes that all away. And He said, let me tell you what really living is. Really living is to know God and His Son, Jesus Christ, and to walk in fellowship with Him every day. If you've been feeling sorry for yourself as a Christian, shame on you. But don't feel too bad, because we've all done it. Get out of that despondency and despair. Take a good long look at who you are in God. Take inventory of what you have in Christ. Be thankful for how God has blessed you, and you have been blessed, I promise you. And don't let these sorry people on the outside who are trying to sell us a bill of goods that they've got it made, don't let them tell you that they've got it made, because if they had it made, they wouldn't be doing what they're doing. They're empty inside, and they've tried everything they can to fill that emptiness, and it doesn't work. And I'm telling you, you've got God, and He fills the emptiness in your life.
1: Here's the question the scripture asks. What will it prosper a man if he gains the whole world and loses his own soul? And that's not just about salvation. That's about losing who you are, your soul, your very being. Even Christians can sometimes so negate their soul that it's almost like they lose their soul. If you build everything around your outer life and nothing around your inner life, you risk the loss of your soul. And that's what the scripture teaches, not in salvation, but in everyday fellowship with God. Don't make that exchange. We've learned a lot today that will help us not to want to make that exchange. 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How does that happen? 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

0: Jesus, what a beautiful name. That was the song that we just enjoyed. And of course, at 4 o'clock, we'll have our worship hour coming up. Right now, it's time to hear from Chuck Swindoll. What a way to say goodbye. That is your title once again.
1: What does it mean to be preserved? Not sheltered from the world, but insulated in it. Today on Insight for Living, Chuck Swindoll brings his 12-part study on contagious Christianity to a close by highlighting Paul's remarkable farewell. It's a benediction in which Paul asks God to seal us completely from the contamination of this world, spirit, soul, and body, until Jesus returns. And it all rests on one word that Paul used to open his letter, grace. Chuck titled this message, What a Way to Say Goodbye. And we're beginning in 1 Thessalonians chapter 5.
2: Now, he's saying here, may the God himself set you apart entirely, free from contamination, confusion, and wickedness. All that poison removed. Second, may he preserve you completely. Eyeball the word preserve for a moment, okay? Preserve. It means to watch over, to guard, to keep. One old lexicographer named Thayer wrote, this term expresses watchful care. It indicates safe custody and often implies assault from without. Assault of what? Contamination. Think of the word preserves. Okay? I remember as a little boy helping my folks can. They let me help them one time. We canned tubs of peaches. My mom got a run on peaches at the farmer's market, and she came home with bushels of those things. And so, well, we were boiling them up, and we had Kerr jars, and we had seal them tight. And I got tired and had a bad attitude. And my dad told me, you're going to finish if it's the last thing you do. I was convinced it would be the last thing I would do. And I just got to where I just kind of screwed them up nice and quickly. And you could tell in a few months which jars I had preserved and which jars my folks had preserved. There were little fuzzy things inside mine. Inside theirs, it was clear. You know why? Because poison had come in and I hadn't sealed it tightly. May the God of peace seal you tightly so that no poison gets in. Because poison always wants to get in. That's what Thayer is saying. It implies assault. May he do that regarding every part of your body. May you be completely preserved. I've said for years that the need in our life is not to be isolated, but to be insulated. We don't all need to move behind a tall, thick wall away from the world. We need to be very much involved in our world, rubbing shoulders with the crooked, perverse generation, which is a part of our times. That's why salt and light have such an effect. And that's the only place where it has an effect. But as Jesus prayed, Father, I ask you not to take them out of the world, but to keep them from it, meaning guard them through it. Preserve them. Now, some of you are just hanging on what I'm going to say about spirit and soul and body. Am I a trichotomist or a dichotomist? Who cares? You know, when you get before the Lord in the final day, he's not going to say, you're a trichotomist. All you've got to do is say, I'm preserved, and you can come right on in. That's all it takes. I don't know. I leave a lot of that stuff for those people that are into that. I think if I were to take 5 or 10 minutes on that, you wouldn't be any better off than if I didn't. So let's just leave it. It's your whole person. May your spirit, soul, and body be preserved complete. And now he brings us to that great day in the future. Without blame at the coming of our Lord Jesus Christ. So suddenly jumps from this time to that magnificent moment in glory, and we stand before our Lord and we are what? Blameless. Is that good news? Blameless. How many people do you stand before blameless? Not many. The root term means to find fault, to rebuke, condemn, find guilty. When you put a little prefix, the letter A in front of that Greek term, it negates all of that. In other words, to find no fault, to have no rebuke, no condemnation, no guilt. No guilt. It just seems amazing. No guilt. You know why it's amazing? Because you don't know of another soul that'll free you from guilt. Other people put guilt on you. If you don't have some, they'll manufacture it and lay it on you. And they'll keep you under it. But when you stand before your Savior, child of God, and He examines you, He sees you in Christ, free of guilt, without blame. Keep your finger here and go over to Jude chapter. Well, if it's got more than one chapter, you're in the wrong spot. So locate verse 24 of Jude. Jude 24. It's another one of these prayers with his eyes open, another one of these benedictions. And this is a great statement. Speaking again of the Lord God, now to Him who is able to keep you from stumbling, that's preservation, and to make you stand in the presence of His glory, there it is again, blameless, with great joy, to the only God, our Savior, through Jesus Christ, our Lord, be glory, majesty, dominion, and authority before all time and now and forever. Amen. Look at that closing of verse 24. To Him who is able to make you stand in the presence of His glory, blameless with great joy. Child of God, do not fear death. Do not fear stepping into the Lord's presence. You will be blameless. Say, well, I don't feel blameless. You've forgotten already 1 Thessalonians 5:24. Look at it again. Faithful is He who calls you, and He also will bring it to pass. You don't have to do it. All you have to do is be in the Savior. And God does it. I fly a little bit. Some of you fly more. You know what I'm talking about. You and I don't go sit down in the airplane, and when they warm the engines up, we start flapping our arms like a buzzard back there, keeping this thing in the air. I've got to get this thing off the runway. They have places where they put people like that. You sit down, you buckle up, and you check it to them. That thing's going to take off. There's an amazing law that you just rely on, and it does it for you. You don't fly. You sit in something that flies for you. That's what this stuff is all about. In Jesus Christ, I am complete. I have all that I will ever need. Forgiveness, hope, relief, cleanliness, freedom from blame, absence of guilt, and I am just waiting for Him to take me. Isn't it great to have a heart like that? He gets all the credit because my old heart would condemn me and it would deserve hell. Let me share this story with you. It makes it so clear. Dr. Christian Bernard tells of one of his early heart transplant patients asking to see the removed organ. Obligingly, the doctor brought from the laboratory the large bottle where the old heart had been placed. As the man looked at the big muscle which once pumped life through his body, the famed surgeon suddenly realized this was the first time in human existence that a person had ever seen his own heart. It was indeed an historic moment. But for the patient, the sensation must have been even more moving, for the old heart was worn out. Had it not been replaced, life would soon have been extinct. And after a long pause, the grateful man up and said, I'm glad I don't have that old heart anymore. I've thought about that a lot. I'm glad I don't have that old heart I used to have. I'm glad I'm not riveted to the poison of my world. I'm glad there's freedom. There's life beyond it. I'm glad that he is faithful when I am not. I'm glad that he will bring it to pass because I cannot. I'm glad he's got it all put together, signed, sealed, and just about delivered. Now, so much for what God does. Look at the brethren as you get back to this passage. First of all, I want you to remember that this section, 25, 6, and 7, will introduce to you three things that characterize loyal friends. You can see the first one in verse 25. They pray for one another. If you have one who says he is truly your friend, that person prays for you. And you should give thanks for that person. I've said for years, Christians should always carry a list, and it should be a list of names. And the names should be people for whom they pray. Man called me this last Wednesday, and he said, I just want you to know that the year is just underway, and I'm promising every day this year to pray for you. Wow. You have someone you could name that you would pray for every day. I have a friend that gave me a good idea, and I do it. He said, you know when I go through my list? When I shower. Every morning, he says, I just make it a part of my morning. I get in the shower, start scrubbing down, start praying for those people that are on my list and connecting with the shower. And of course, you got to shower every day. That's preferred. And when you shower, you pray. And just make it, connect it to something you do every day, and it'll come naturally to you. You won't have to make it a big deal. It'll just be a part of the process. And he says, you pray for us. In case you wonder if everybody needs prayer, certainly one man I would think that wouldn't need much would be Paul. He was young, had energy, well-educated. He had the miracle gifts. He was an apostle. No man was more well-respected, more mature, had a greater mind for truth. But he says, pray for us. Pray for us. Isn't a person who's ever lived that couldn't say the same thing. And another little thought, when a person keeps coming to your mind, that's the Spirit's way of saying, pray for that person. You ever said to a friend of yours, I can't get her, or I can't get him off my mind? That's God saying, they need your prayers. That's part of that undercurrent of God's Spirit as he's nudging you, saying, keep that person in prayer. So loyal friends pray for one another. Verse 26. Well, we made it. Greet all the brethren with a holy kiss. He would have to say holy, wouldn't he? Any number of things have been said about this verse, as you can imagine. Some have made a fetish out of it. Some have turned it into a liturgy. Some have connected it with the communion table, the Lord's table. Clearly, it's a reference to being demonstrative in our affirmation. My point here, of course, is true friends are affectionate with one another. Leon Morris wrote these words, very helpful. I quote, in the ancient world, one kissed the hand, breast, knee, or foot of a superior and the cheek of a friend. Herodotus mentions kissing the lips as a custom of the Persians. Possibly from them it came to the Jews. Not a great deal is known of kissing in the early church, but it is usually held that men kissed men and women kissed women, and that the kiss was on the cheek. There does not seem to be any connection with liturgical practices, but the kiss would naturally be exchanged on the Lord's Day when they came together for worship. In time, it became the custom for the kiss to be exchanged between men and women. And Clement of Alexandria objected to, quote, resounding kisses in church, which made suspicious and evil reports among the heathen. Never fails. Abuses of this kind led to its restriction, and there are several regulations dealing with it in the early church councils. W.E. Vine adds this counsel. There was to be an absence of formality and hypocrisy, a freedom from prejudice arising from social distinctions, from discrimination against the poor, from partiality towards the well-to-do. In the churches, masters and servants would thus salute one another with a kiss, without any attitude of condescension or disrespect. The kiss took place most often between persons of the same sex. Well, as you can see from just those couple of quotes, and there could have been many, there's a lot of feeling about this. A lot of things have been written about it. Let me urge you to be discreet. The answer is not that you look at the stranger sitting next to you and, you know, plant one on him. That's not discreet. That's not the plan. There are times that the most wonderful way, you can't keep your hands off a person you really are affectionate toward and a friend with, and it's appropriate that there be an embrace or even a kiss on the cheek. Don't kiss them on the mouth, you know. That's tacky. I had a lady in a former church that used to kiss me on the mouth, and I used to wonder, which exit can I get out of fast enough to get away from that? So, greet all the brethren with a holy kiss. And it's a show of affection. Some people don't want to be kissed, so don't force them to kiss you. They just aren't kissing types. When you are with Christians and you are doing the things that are affectionate, use a little sense. That's what I'm suggesting. And loyal friends care enough to pray, and they demonstrate their affection. There are some people I can hardly be with without an embrace, and there are other people that a handshake is sufficient. But it's appropriate, and when it is, have at it. Verse 27, now he levels them with an oath. Ah, this is strong. And we're on the subject of loyal friends. They pray for one another. They show affection to one another. Look at 27. I adjure you by the Lord to have this letter read to all the brethren. He doesn't have any kind of half-hearted feeling about it. He's got his finger pointing, punching into their chest. You guys read this when you get together. Loyal friends listen to the same body of truth. If you have a person that you say is a real friend, but that person diminishes your love for and interest in and obedience to the scriptures, he's not a loyal friend. It's not a good friend to hang around tightly with. Good friends keep putting us back in the book. What is it the scriptures say? What is it that letter said that Paul wrote to the Thessalonians? Where was that? Or, I really hear what you're wrestling with, and man, I care about that. Seems to me over in Timothy. Or, I read in the Psalms the other day. They listen to the same book. You have friends like that? Give God thanks for them. Friends are to get us back into the text, back into the page of the scriptures. That's part of being good brothers and sisters. We listen to the same truth. And kids, when your mom and dad, they didn't ask me to tell you this, when your mom and dad say, what is it the scripture says? They're giving you the finest counsel you'll ever receive. Okay? When they are saying to you, let's find out what God says about this, then go on a search with them. You're going to discover some wisdom. They're your loyal friends. And rare are such friends. Rare. And then he closes by that great word, grace be to you. Isn't that a wonderful way to conclude? What a way to say goodbye. It's not, he doesn't say, may you go in fear and trembling. Or may you rest in peace. Or may the force be with you. Or may the wind always be at your back. It's not any of that. It's may grace be with you. He started like that. You remember? Chapter 1, verse 1. Grace to you and peace. Chapter 5, verse 28. Grace be with you. You say, I've heard of grace all my life. You know, we've heard it so much, we don't hear it anymore. I like the book that was written. Grace is not a blue-eyed blonde. Grace is a truth that needs to be uncovered and again discovered. It is. It's been lost. It's been forgotten. This great truth. Because of that, I've done some real study in it. The root term is C-H-A-R, car. We get the word charisma, charismatic. Charizomai meant to show favor. Charisma meant gift. Charis, means grace. The root term indicates things which produce well-being, and all that it represents would include favor, beauty, thanksgiving, delight, kindness, benefit. It even includes charm and joy. It is always that which is undeserved. This is where it gets good. It is always without measure. It is never earned, and it can never be repaid. Theologically, it's favor that is lovingly, lavishly, endlessly bestowed on people who deserve the opposite because Christ took our judgment at the cross. It is unmerited favor. When he says, go in grace, it meant something. Go and live in the light of this truth. You will not hear it outside these walls, but you will hear it in this book. You will not get it from men and women. You will get it from God. He provides it in abundance. What a way to say goodbye. Final thought for you. Aren't you glad you have another book to call a friend? It's called Thessalonians. It's a little 5-chapter letter that some critics say, it's another part of that mysterious book some people want to follow. Can you imagine where you'd be without this book? I'll tell you where you'd be. Lost. Lost. This book's a map. This book is hope. This book is an anchor. This book will help you fly when everyone else is riveted to earth. This book will keep you stable when everyone else is giving up the ship. This book will keep you clean when everyone else around you is contaminated. This book will make you laugh and give you joy when all around you is sadness and depression and discouragement. Aren't you glad you have another friend? Grace be with you. Let's bow together. Ever been a time in your life when you just gave up the fight, stopped trying to do it all your way? Maybe this is the first time you've ever sat still long enough to hear about the grace of God. Well, I've just opened a tiny little part of the light. There are volumes that could be said about it. You're going to have to say goodbye someday. I've stood by too many caskets to know that anything else is the truth. You're going to someday say goodbye to this earth and hello to God. You ready to do that? You can get ready. You can be preserved, set apart, and blameless by taking Christ. Grace says you don't have to work hard to do it. Christ took the payment for your sin, and all you got to do is believe he died for you. It's called taking a gift. Won't you do that today? If you've never trusted the Savior, this is your time. This is your moment.
3: And so, our Father, as we come to the end of this magnificent letter to the Thessalonians, it is as though you have written to us a love letter. You have reproved us, you've exhorted us, you have encouraged us, and you have often reminded us of truth to live by, as well as grace to demonstrate. Remind us, our Father, that accepting others is basic to the whole subject of grace. Allow us to do that. Show us how to do that. And to keep from dictating to others what they should do and how they should live their lives. Give us a contagion in our faith so that our walk draws others like a magnet to your Son, Jesus. And as we adapt our life to your will, be honored, be magnified, be glorified, Father. We ask it in the name of Jesus Christ, our Savior, our Lord. Amen.
1: 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I'm Bill Meyer. 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

0: In the book of John, Jesus says, "If you hold to my teaching, you are really my disciples. 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
1: It's 4 o'clock, and on a week's day, that means we get to bless the Lord with some singing. We'll begin with the song, "O Lord My God, How Great Thou Art," and also "Grace Alone" from the Praise Singers coming up.

0: From the One Body Volume 1 album, that was Redeemer, Saviour, Friend. Well, on Monday, we have a special program as a part of our worship hour. That is Hope in Hard Times. Right now, we'll open up to Ecclesiastes chapter 1.
1: Good to be back again on this our special program, Hope in Hard Times, a program designed to help you grow your faith in God. We know that life throws different circumstances at us, situations that make us go in our thoughts and sometimes doubt God's love for us and doubt His ability to help us. This program comes to assure you of God's love to us every day and in every situation. My name is Melinda Kajilima. I'll be your host. In our program, we are blessed to have Pastor Shedimoro to help us and teach us, giving us scriptures that help us in the so many different difficult situations that we find ourselves in. Hence, I urge you to find somewhere to write, put up the verses that Pastor will be sharing that will definitely help you as you go back to the teaching, reading, or sometimes encouraging other people. Pastor Shedimoro, welcome to the program.
2: Thank you for having me.
1: In this program, we have a devotion first, then we get to learn more about Jesus as the source of living water, where we get to learn about the different aspects in which water is used in the Word of God. Before we listen to the devotion, we always present a situation that will help us understand the devotion better and make it easier to apply into our lives. Let me leave this time to Maria to give us today's situation.
3: It has been a very difficult and trying situation, which even took the lives of many. But now, with the situation improving, I'm feeling like I can now move forward. I'm beginning to feel that this difficult circumstance will completely end soon. I want to celebrate and focus on my future, but then I can't. I'm feeling guilt to do so. I feel that I'm betraying the people who have died, betraying those who have been affected, and are in moments of mourning, be it for losing their beloved ones or losing their treasured resources.
1: Thank you so much, Maria. Pastor, is it a sin to celebrate after surviving an accident? Others may have lost their lives. Others came out fractured, but you yourself, you came out as close to perfect. How do you handle such a situation? Do you celebrate your protection? What about those injured and even those who lost their lives? How do you then go about it?
2: Well, life has recognizable seasons, recognizable cycles and rhythms. It doesn't stop for very long. When your situation has improved, in which many people were suffering and others even losing their lives, but yours was spared. Just the way it happened during COVID-19 pandemic. This poem from the Bible will remind us that there will be a time for mourning, a time for healing, a time for remembering, and eventually a time to step toward the future. You find this poem in Ecclesiastes chapter 3 from verses 1 to 8. Ecclesiastes chapter 3 from verses 1 to 8. It says, "There is a time for everything and a season for every activity under the heavens, a time to be born and a time to die, a time to plant and a time to uproot, a time to kill and a time to heal, a time to tear down and a time to build, a time to weep and a time to laugh, a time to mourn and a time to dance, a time to scatter stones and a time to gather them, a time to embrace and a time to refrain from embracing, a time to search and a time to give up, a time to keep and a time to throw away, a time to tear and a time to mend, a time to be silent and a time to speak, a time to love and a time to hurt, a time for war and a time for peace. If feelings of guilt or betrayal are keeping you from moving forward, create a memorial. It may help you to step into the future. It may help you to move forward. God instituted the practice of creating memorials for ancient Israel. He commanded the Israelites to build a memorial of stones as a way for them to remember how he helped them cross the Jordan River into the land that God had promised them. What would be a meaningful way for you to commemorate this difficult time in your life? What is it that you can do that will help you celebrate even the memory of people you are missing in your life? In other words, find something that you can do that will help you either just to remember this difficult phase, to remember the people that you may have lost, to remember the difficulties that you went through. When you do this kind of thing, it will help you to move forward.
1: Oh, I see. Thank you, Pastor. I hope this will be of great help to anyone who finds themselves in such a dilemma. Thank you so much, Pastor. We are on the program Hope in Hard Times, and we would love to hear from you how this program is helping you, how this program is encouraging you or challenging you. You do that by sending us an SMS or WhatsApp to the number +263 777 682 163. Now we want to move on to our next segment, where we are going to get a teaching on the segment we call Jesus, the Source of Living Water.
2: Yes, sure. Today we are looking at Numbers chapter 20 from verse 1 to verse 13, where we see Moses and Aaron disobeying God. We are usually confronted with challenges of obedience. Obedience to God is very important because God is above all. Can a man of God disobey God? The answer to this question should be negative. But unfortunately, we see men and women of God that disobey God. If we look at the passage in question, which is Numbers chapter 20, and we look at verse 1, we see that the Israelites came into the wilderness of Zin in the first month, and they stayed at Kadesh, and Miriam died there. The next thing from verses 2 to verse 5, you realize that there was no water, and the children of Israel complained against Moses, Aaron, and God, asking Moses why he took them out of Egypt, where they ate meat but were now eating manna only. The children of Israel sinned against God by just complaining against Moses and God. If you are saved, God wants you to be thankful instead of complaining. God wants you to be a grateful person. We should be thankful to God instead of complaining, because complaining is sin. Sin is everything you think, say, and do which displeases God. Sin is not taught to anybody, but everyone has sinned against God from the time they are born or conceived. Psalm 51 verse 5 says, "Behold, I was sinful from the time of birth, from the time I was conceived." You and I deserve punishment because God hates sin, but God loves us and God loves you so much. The Bible says in 1 John 3 verse 1 that how great is the love the Father has lavished on us. God loves you so much that he sacrificed and gave his son up to be killed by wicked people for you to become children of God. Jesus had never sinned, but he became sin on the cross, so that you and I become righteous people, which means God would not look at you as a sinful person when Jesus comes into your heart. That is also what 2 Corinthians chapter 5 and verse 21 talks about. He willingly took your place of punishment. You were supposed to suffer, but he suffered in your place. He was nailed on the cross. He was buried after he died, but rose again the third day. He will be coming back again. God loves you and sent his son to die for your sins. Sin is against God and he hates it. The children of Israel sinned against him by complaining. Verse 6 talks about Moses and Aaron going to the Lord and falling on their faces. And then the glory of God appeared to them. God told Moses to take his rod and go with Aaron before the Israelites and speak to the rock. And then water would come out for them and their animals to drink. And in verse 9, Moses took the rod and stood before the rock as the Lord had commanded him. Then the next thing that you will see in verses 11 to 12, Moses struck the rock twice instead of talking to it, and water came out of the rock abundantly. God told Moses and Aaron, because they did not believe in God and decided to disgrace him in the eyes of the Israelites, they would not take the children of Israel to the promised land. What a shame that Moses and Aaron would not enter the promised land because they disobeyed God. You and I may lose the blessings of God if you disobey him. Moses struck the rock instead of speaking to it. It means that he thought he also had power to bring out water on his own. Sometimes you and I decide to go our own way instead of trusting or obeying God. To obey God is to do what he tells you to do. He may tell you to attend a church meeting, to preach the gospel to your friends, to help the poor, or trust him for everything. But you decide maybe to watch a movie, play video games, be on social media, things like Facebook, TikTok, Instagram, etc. Or maybe go and socialize with your friend. That is disobedience and God hates it. The Bible says in 1 Samuel 15 verse 22, obedience is better than sacrifice, which means God wants you to do what he tells you to do and not what you want. When you are tempted to disobey, remember what the Bible says about disobedience. Pray that God may help you to obey him. Do what he tells you to do and thank him for helping you to obey him. God is an all-powerful God. Only he has the power to do anything. It was wrong for Moses to strike the rock instead of speaking to it because that was disobedience. Now he would miss the blessing of taking the children of Israel to the promised land. As you see in verse 13, the place was called Meribah because the children of Israel contended against God and he showed himself holy among them. Dear listener, think about the many times that you have disobeyed God in various ways. Will you choose to obey God from today? I would want to ask you to do this. Count the times when you will be tempted to disobey and how many times you will remember to obey God. I would be grateful if you can share with us how this has helped you remember to obey God.
1: Thank you, Pastor, for ministering to us today. Indeed, we need to obey God, and I'll take that up. I'll try and count how many times I'm tempted to disobey. Obedience is truly better than sacrifice. My friend, how would you describe disobedience? So when you are able to describe disobedience, then you are able to obey God. Let us obey God, dear friend. And it is sin to disobey God. I hope you have been helped with this program today, and we are looking forward to receiving SMSs or WhatsApp sharing with us what you are doing with the word that you are receiving from this broadcast, how this program is helping you, simply by sending an SMS or WhatsApp to the number +263 777 682 163. We've come to the end of today's program. It has been my pleasure being with you. My name is Melinda Kajilima. Let's meet again in the next program. Meanwhile, don't lose hope and remember to invite someone to listen. God bless you.

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0: No one likes not getting their own way. You don't, I don't. It began at a very young age when we started throwing tantrums. And sometimes, let's be honest, we still want to chuck a tanty, yeah? Hi, I'm Bernie Diamond and welcome again to Fresh. Back in the 12th century, Thomas Becket, as Archbishop of Canterbury, clashed bitterly with King Henry II over the limits of church authority. They'd been close friends, but once he became Archbishop, Becket refused to yield to the king's wishes, even in things that really didn't matter. Eventually, his insistence on getting his own way led to his assassination. Had Becket shown humility and sought peace, both his life and church-state relations would likely have fared a great deal better. Getting our own way seems so darn important in the midst of conflict that we all too easily lose sight of what really matters. Philippians chapter 2, verses 3 and 4. In whatever you do, don't let selfishness or pride be your guide. Be humble and honour others more than yourselves. Don't be interested only in your own life, but care about the lives of others too. Funny thing happens when we choose to yield, when we lay aside our selfish pride, when we begin truly, deeply honouring others above ourselves. Peace breaks out. Of course, we should stand against wrongdoing, but most of the time it's our own pig-headedness that fuels conflict, is it not? What conflict are you involved in at the moment where you have the opportunity to yield, honestly? How would it play out if you did? Don't be interested only in your own life, but care about the lives of others too. Get comfortable with not getting your own way. That's God's word, fresh for you today. Man, there is such incredible life wisdom in the word of God, isn't there?
1: And that was today's fresh daily installment. And tomorrow, once again, we'll have it as a part of the program. Christy Knuckles reminds us that love can build a bridge.

0: Jesus is right here next to you, giving you the strength to overcome tribulations. 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
1: If you would like to perhaps share with us how you're doing today and what prayer needs you have, then you can always send us a quick WhatsApp on +27 72 641 4475. Everyone needs good health. That is certainly a true statement. We'll also discuss that next in Women of Hope.

0: Hi, and welcome to Women of Hope.
1: How are you doing, Jennifer?
0: I'm fine, Claudette, but you know my car isn't so good right now. It's not working right.
1: Oh, what's wrong?
0: I'm not sure. Say, how much do you know about cars?
1: I know how to drive them, but that's about it. What about you?
0: Well, I guess I know as much as you do. We both have a license to drive, and we both took a driver's test. But when it comes to knowing how a car works, forget about it. I just don't know much.
1: I'm with you. Now, my husband, Ron, is another story. He is an expert on cars. He even had his own business building and repairing them.
0: Whoa, I'm impressed. Aren't you fortunate to have a husband who can repair your cars when they need to be serviced?
1: You're right about that. It saves us a lot of money, too. All we have to do is buy the parts, and Ron can do whatever needs to be done to keep our automobiles running well.
0: I remember when I got my first car. I didn't know the first thing about it. All I did was put gas in it and drive it. Then after many months passed, the light on my dashboard came on. It said, check engine. I had run that car without checking the oil.
1: Good grief, Jennifer. You could have destroyed the engine in your new car. I hope you know better now.
0: Well, I do. It was a good lesson learned. You know, our bodies operate like machines, only they're made of flesh. If we don't give them what they need to work right, we will get sick.
1: Sure. Machines break down and bodies get sick. Today, we will talk about some very important fuel that our bodies need to keep them running in the best of conditions. And everyone wants good health, right?
0: I know I do, so I'll keep listening.
2: Have you ever felt this way? Tired and didn't know why? Maybe you're not getting the vitamins you need. Vitamins are found in the food we eat, and they help our bodies do the work that they're supposed to do. For example, vitamins help to release energy into our bodies from the food we eat. If it weren't for vitamins, we would feel weak and sleepy all the time. Today we're going to talk about two vitamins, vitamin A and vitamin D. How important is it to you to be able to see things? Very important, I'm sure. And it is important to a woman we'll call Jessie. Jessie lives in Brazil and works in a field from very early in the morning until late at night. She started to notice that when the sun began to set, it became more and more difficult to see. This was unusual for her. Not only was it hard to see because it was dark, but everything also became a blur. The problem she had was caused by a condition called night blindness. Jessie noticed that her skin was very dry and she got rashes often. Her hair became very dry as well and would fall out in clumps when she combed it. Jessie also found that she became sick more often than she used to. This was very serious because when she was sick, she couldn't work and didn't have money to feed her children. Jessie felt so weak that she finally went to see Fabio, a healthcare worker in her area. Fabio asked Jessie about her problems and discovered that she had a weak immune system. When he examined her, he found that she did not have enough vitamin A in her body. Vitamin A is very important for all of us. The most important function of this vitamin in our bodies is to fight diseases. Our body's immune system is what protects us against viruses and bacteria. Vitamin A strengthens the immune system to keep away colds, the flu, and infections in our kidneys, bladder, lungs, and mucous membranes. It also protects our cells from cancer and helps our bodies to grow new cells. Vitamin A also gives us healthy skin and hair. But like Jessie, if we don't have enough of this vitamin, we will surely see the bad effects. Other health issues that can develop are trouble with the ears, such as ear infections, difficulty getting to sleep or staying asleep, tiredness, weight loss. Vitamin A also gives us healthy skin and hair. But like Jessie, if we don't have enough of this vitamin, we will surely see the bad effects. Other health issues that can develop are trouble with the ears, such as ear infections, difficulty getting to sleep or staying asleep, tiredness, weight loss, and skin problems. So you see, it is very

color, such as apricots, broccoli, carrots, garlic, peaches, spinach, and sweet potatoes. Having too much vitamin A can also cause health problems, and your body will let you know about it with the following warnings: a stomach ache, hair loss, itching, vomiting, and very dry lips that might develop cracks. Too much vitamin A can even cause water on the brain. No, we don't want to have too much vitamin A. The Bible gives us some good words that we can use in nutrition and all areas of our lives. Be moderate in all things. When kids are small, they often can't wait to grow big and strong, just like their parents or other family members. Vitamin D is necessary for kids to grow strong bones and teeth. This vitamin helps the body take in and use calcium and phosphorus, two minerals our bodies need to make and keep strong bones. This vitamin isn't only used for bones. It also helps our hearts to beat and keeps our muscles strong. It even helps our blood to clot. If you were to get a cut on your arm, you would bleed, right? But eventually, the blood would stop. That's because your body has vitamin D. Some people call vitamin D the sunshine vitamin because our skin can actually make this vitamin for our bodies when it is exposed to the sun. Doctors recommend exposing your face and arms to the sun for 15 minutes three times a week to get a good amount of this vitamin. But you have to be careful not to overdo it, especially if you have fair skin, because being in the sun too much can be harmful for your skin. The darker your skin is, the less vitamin D you will take in from the sun. You can get vitamin D from eating oily fish like tuna and salmon and from milk and eggs, and also from foods like sweet potatoes and oatmeal. Some herbs that contain vitamin D are parsley, alfalfa, horsetail, and nettle. If you don't have enough vitamin D in your body, you may have pain and tenderness in your bones. Your muscle may feel weak and cramp up, and your hands and feet may tingle and become stiff. There are two serious problems that can happen when you don't get enough vitamin D. The first is rickets, which is a disease that affects children. This is when they don't have enough vitamin D and their bones become so soft that they curve. This is why it's important for children to eat good food, especially dairy products and meat. The second is called osteoporosis, which happens more to women than men. This is a loss of bone that occurs over time in aging people. People with osteoporosis are more likely to crack or even break their bones. You don't have to get this disease, though. If you get enough vitamin D over your lifetime, you will have strong and healthy bones when you get older. If you are already older, then it is better to start taking good care of your bones now than to ignore it altogether. The word vitamin comes from the Latin word vita, which means life. Vitamins help our bodies perform important tasks for living. It is important that we do our best to try to get these nutrients. Friend, have you considered how you might live a more healthy lifestyle? Maybe next time you go to the market, you will get more of the fruits and vegetables we've talked about today. Eating healthy foods also helps us feel better in every way. When our bodies have all they need, that may also help us to be happier. Fruit is very good for our bodies, but there is a kind of fruit that is also good for our souls. Stay tuned to Women of Hope. Later in the program, we will be talking about the fruits of the Spirit.

0: A few years back, there was a song that said, "Love makes the world go round." That is obviously not a very scientific observation, but I see what the writer of the song meant. Love is so important to us as human beings that it might as well be considered as vital as the air we breathe, the food we eat, or the world going around and around. Today, Judy will talk about how love and joy can be a product of the way we live our lives. Join me. Let's learn from this important message together.
1: Hello, my friend. Let me ask you a question. If you could choose the character qualities you would like in a friend or a husband, what would you choose? Would you choose a person who is known for being a drunkard, immoral, greedy, or violent and angry? No, I didn't think so. I wouldn't either. These qualities destroy friendships and marriages. Would you want your friend or husband to be good-looking? You might, but I'm sure you would want them to be clean. That's important, isn't it? But what about qualities like being loving, happy, patient, and kind? Are those good qualities important? Yes, they are, aren't they? Good qualities help to make healthy, happy relationships, don't they? Now let me ask you another question. Do you have good qualities in your own life? Are you loving, patient, and kind? I have to ask myself that same question. Many times I know that I fail to be loving or kind or patient with others. Sometimes when someone says or does something unkind, I just want to hurt them back. That's revenge, and that's unloving. We've heard today about eating a balance of good foods which contain the vitamins and minerals our body needs. Too much unhealthy food produces unhealthy bodies, physically, mentally, and emotionally. But when we choose to eat right, our bodies are healthier and they can fight illness much better than if we eat unhealthy foods. In the same way, when our lives are filled with good qualities, we are healthier emotionally and we can build healthy relationships. In fact, this is how the Bible, the Word of God, describes the results of an unhealthy or sinful life. Sexual morality, impure thoughts, eagerness for lustful pleasure, idolatry, participation in demonic activities, hostility, quarreling, jealousy, outbursts of anger, selfish ambition, divisions, the feeling that everyone is wrong except those in your own little group, envy, drunkenness, wild parties, and other kinds of sin. A healthy life, or one controlled by God's Spirit, will produce these good qualities, or fruit as the Bible calls them: love, joy, peace, patience, kindness, goodness, faithfulness, gentleness, and self-control. What do you want in your life? Evil results or good fruit? Yes, that's right. Good fruit, of course. Let's think about just two of these fruit today: love and joy. Are you a loving person? Do you have a joyful, happy attitude to life? It's not easy to be loving and happy all the time, is it? Firstly, love. The Bible teaches that we are to love God with all our heart, all our soul, all our strength, and all our mind. And we are to love others like we care for ourselves. Does that mean we are to love those that hurt us and are cruel to us? Yes, it does. Are we to love our enemies? Yes, we are. That sounds impossible, doesn't it? Well, it is. We can only do this with God's help. It's easy to love those who love us, but it is very difficult to love those that cause us pain. That's why the Bible explains in the verses I read to you earlier that only God's Holy Spirit can produce these qualities in our lives so that we can love others. It is a gift from God. The Bible also describes what this love is really like in 1 Corinthians chapter 13 when it says, "Love is patient and kind. Love is not jealous or boastful or proud or rude. Love does not demand its own way. Love is not irritable, and it keeps no record of when it has been wronged. It is never glad about injustice, but rejoices whenever truth wins out. Love never gives up, never loses faith, is always hopeful, and endures through every circumstance." We also learn about this love through God's love for His people. 1 John chapter 4 tells us that God showed how much He loved us by sending His only Son, Jesus Christ, into the world so that we might have eternal life through Him. This is real love. It is not that we love God, but that He loved us and sent His Son as a sacrifice to take away our sins. We love each other because He loved us first. But we are only able to love one another because love comes from God. Secondly, joy. How can we have a joyful attitude? The answer is the same as with love. It is a gift of God. Only God can help us to be truly joyful and happy. We can't produce it on our own. What does it mean to be joyful? I read once that joy is a state of mind, not a state of affairs. That means our joy does not depend on what is happening around us or whether we are free of pain or suffering, but it is based on the truth that the God of the Bible loves us and only wants what is best for us. To believe that is to have faith in God. To be joyful means that we have hope, not in ourselves and our abilities, but in God. He has control of all things, and we can trust Him with our life. What takes away our joy? Worry and fear. We also lose our joy when we want what other people have and are unhappy with what we have. The important thing is whether we truly believe in God. We can be sad because of our situation, but still have joy because we are trusting God. The Apostle Paul, one of Jesus' disciples, is described in the Bible as sorrowful, yet always rejoicing. He had every reason to be sorrowful because of all he suffered. But he was full of joy because he understood that God had a special purpose for everything that happened in his life, all his suffering and hardship. Paul also knew that because of his belief in God, his suffering was only for a short while. The most important thing to understand, if you want love and joy and the other good qualities or fruit we've talked about today, is that you have to have a personal relationship with God through His Son, Jesus Christ. Do you have this relationship? Galatians chapter 5 tells us that those who belong to Christ Jesus have nailed the passions and desires of their sinful nature to His cross and crucified them there. Right now, my dear friend, ask God to give you a personal relationship with Him through His Son, Jesus Christ. Then trust Him to answer your prayer. He promises to send His Holy Spirit into your life so that He may produce this good fruit in you: love, joy, peace, patience, kindness, goodness, faithfulness, gentleness, and self-control. He wants His children to have these qualities in their lives so we can be like Him.
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0: listening to Women of Hope. Isn't it wonderful to know that love is one of the greatest gifts we can give to another person? It's also one of the greatest gifts that we could ever receive. And there is no price. It is absolutely free of charge. I mean, you've never seen love for sale at the market, have you? Let's be careful not to confuse sex and lust with love. These days, some people use these different words to mean the same thing. This is not so. True love is always thinking of the other person and not thinking about ourselves, whereas lust is just wanting pleasure for ourselves with no care or concern for the other person. From our jewelry box today, we'll take out a gem that describes God's great love for us.
1: Each day, there are showers of blessings sent from the Father above. For God is a great, generous giver, and there is no end to His love. And His grace is more than enough. His mercy is endless and deep, and His wonderful blessings are countless. And all this we're given to keep. If we just look for God and find Him and ask for a plentiful measure of His truly immeasurable offering from God's inexhaustible treasure, for no matter how big our dreams are, God's blessings are so much more. For always, God's giving is greater than what we're asking for.
2: This is a beautiful poem,
0: but it does bring up some questions in my mind, such as, what are God's treasures that have no end? What does it mean that God's giving is greater than what I could ask for? Does this mean that I can ask God for whatever I want in prayer and then expect to receive it from Him?
2: These are all good questions that can be answered very simply. In the beginning of our poem today, we heard that God was also called our Father. Jennifer, do you remember asking your father for things when you were a girl?
0: Oh, sure. What girl doesn't ask her father for things?
2: And did your dad give you everything that you asked for?
0: No. He did give me some things. He bought me some toys to play with. And then as I got older, he bought me some art supplies, a flute to play, and some knives to try wood carving.
2: He didn't give you those sharp knives to do wood carving when you were a baby, did he?
0: Of course not. I didn't get those gifts until I was older, when I was able to learn from him how to use them and to learn how dangerous they could be.
2: And you didn't receive the flute before you started school, did you?
0: No, I didn't. A flute is a musical instrument, and I'm afraid I wouldn't have understood the value of it as a very young girl.
2: If our fathers and mothers understand what types of gifts are best for us, and when we are best able to accept them, we can be confident that our Heavenly Father knows what is best for us too.
0: So if we ask for something in prayer, God may not always give it to us. But we can be assured of this, He will always do what's best, even if we don't understand why. I'm learning this lesson right now. My mother died, and I asked God to heal her from cancer. God did not answer my prayers the way I wanted. Instead, my mother died and is now with God in heaven. I don't understand why God did this, but because I know God is good, I trust that He made the best decision for my mother and the rest of my family.
2: What about you, friend? Are you having a hard time trusting God when difficult things happen and your prayers don't seem to be answered? God's word says, "Trust in the Lord with all your heart. Do not depend on your own understanding." Proverbs chapter 3, verse 5.
0: Letting God handle our problems and pain is a whole lot easier than carrying the whole load ourselves.
2: We'd like to invite you back at the same time on this station. Together, we'll learn about more spiritual fruit that can grow out of our lives if we let God help us. Until then, take care.
0: Goodbye. Bye.

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0: It's time for Reaching New Heights. Reaching New Heights features the preaching and teaching ministry of Dr. Holly Miller, Senior Pastor of Sevier Heights Baptist Church in Knoxville, Tennessee. 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
1: Please open your Bibles this morning to the Gospel of Mark chapter 4. The Gospel of Mark chapter 4. I want to begin reading in verse number 1. And again he began to teach by the sea. And a great multitude was gathered to him, so that he got into a boat and set it on the sea. And the whole multitude was on the land facing the sea. Then he taught them many things by parables. And so for the next 32 verses, we find some of the parables of Jesus Christ. Look at verse 33. And with many such parables, he spoke the word to them as they were able to hear it. But without a parable, he did not speak to them. And when they were alone, he explained all things to his disciples. So in this episode of teaching by the sea, he just taught one parable after another. One story after another. One parable after another, all strung together. In Matthew chapter 13, we find the parallel passage, and Matthew says he even taught more parables than this. Matthew includes some that Mark does not include. What was the subject of the parables? Was there one subject that tied them all together? Yes, there was. You know what he was teaching in the parables? He was teaching his favorite subject. What was the favorite subject of Jesus in his preaching and his ministry on earth? I took a concordance this week and I began to look up the things that Jesus talked about to see if I could find what his favorite subject was. Do you know what I discovered? It was not love or joy or peace. Now, he talked a lot about those things, but they were not his favorite subject as far as how much he preached. His favorite subject was not heaven. It was not hell. It was not repentance. It was not even salvation. Do you know what his favorite subject was? The kingdom of God. The kingdom of God. It's obvious when you look in your concordance, Jesus preached and taught more about the kingdom of God than anything else, than almost all the other subjects put together. The Old Testament Hebrew prophets prophesied the kingdom of God would come. They prophesied it in glowing terms. They said when the kingdom of God comes, there will be peace all over the world. The desert will blossom like a rose. The lamb will lie down with a lion. Of his kingdom and of his government there shall be no end. It's going to be a wonderful, wonderful time. What is the kingdom of God? It is the reigning of God, the ruling of God through the Messiah, the Son of God. That's the kingdom of God. It is the reign of God, the rule of God through the Messiah of God, the Son of God. And the Old Testament prophets said, man, it's going to be glorious. So when Jesus came to Jerusalem and Galilee and the other places and said, repent, the kingdom of God is here, you can imagine how the Hebrews responded. They were so excited. The kingdom of God has come. Praise the Lord, no more Roman soldiers. He's going to destroy Rome. We will have peace all over the world. We will reign with him. The lion will lie down with the lamb and the lamb with the lion, and the desert will blossom like a rose. And man, it's going to be glorious. And Jesus said, no, not yet. Now that's going to come. That's going to happen. When he comes again and brings his political kingdom, there will be peace all over the world. Christ will be in control. But until that time, Jesus said, no, that's not what the kingdom is like now. Now, during what we would call the church age, now, the kingdom of God has a different form. It is not a political kingdom at all. It is a spiritual kingdom. It is a spiritual kingdom. So this is what he was teaching in the parables. He is teaching the disciples and you and me to understand how the kingdom today operates. Now we know how it's going to operate later in the millennium. It's going to be glorious. But how does it operate now? When Jesus is not physically here on earth, how is the kingdom of God operating now? That's what the parables are about. Look in chapter 4, verse 11. He said to them, to you it has been given to know the mystery of the kingdom of God. Look at verse 26. And he said, the kingdom of God is as if a man should scatter seed on the ground and should sleep by night and rise by day. and the seed should sprout and grow. He himself does not know how. For the earth yields crops by itself, first the blade, then the head, then the full grain in the head. And when the grain ripens, immediately he puts in the sickle because the harvest has come. And he said, to what shall we liken the kingdom of God? Do you see what these parables are about? How the kingdom of God operates. To what shall we liken the kingdom of God in the present day? Or with what parable shall we picture it? It is like a mustard seed, which when it is sown on the ground is smaller than all the seeds on earth. But when it is sown, it grows up and becomes greater than all the herbs and shoots out large branches so that the birds of the air may nest under its shade. What is the kingdom of God like in my lifetime and in your lifetime and for the past 2,000 years? Is it like a mighty army marching around the world destroying all of its enemies? No, not at all. Is it like a mighty navy armada, a fleet of battleships and destroyers and aircraft carriers sailing the blue seas around the world in victory? Is that what the kingdom of God is like now? No. Is it like a championship football team running out through the tee onto the field and 109 people stand up and cheer? Is that what the kingdom of God is like? No. No. The kingdom of God is like the everyday life of a farmer. It's like the everyday life of a farmer. We have to understand that. Yes, one day the kingdom is going to be so glorious as Jesus reigns politically, but right now, for you and me, the kingdom of God is a spiritual kingdom, and he says in this parable, it's like the everyday life of a farmer. Look again at verse 26. And he said, the kingdom of God is as if a man should scatter seed on the ground and should sleep by night and rise by day, and the seed should sprout and grow. He himself does not know how. For the earth yields crops by itself, first the blade, then the head, after that the full grain in the head. But when the grain ripens, immediately he puts in the sickle because the harvest has come. Will you do me a favor this morning, just for a few minutes? Just block everything else out of your mind, and all of you who are in the kingdom of God, all of you who are saved, you know Christ as your King and your Lord and your Savior, would you do your very best this morning to just really focus and really pay attention? Because I'm going to tell you something you really need to know. I don't want to waste your time. I want to tell you something this morning you really need to know. Here's what it is. You really need to know what's important in the kingdom of God. You really need to know what's important in the kingdom of God. What's important in the kingdom of God? It may surprise you. Sowing is important in the kingdom of God. Sowing seed. Look at verse 26. He said, the kingdom of God is as if a man should scatter seed on the ground. He said, it's like a farmer sowing seed. If the farmer does not sow, he will not reap. If there is no sowing, there is no reaping. If there is no planting, there is no harvest. So the kingdom of God is like a farmer sowing seed on the ground. That farmer sowing seed on the ground is a picture of you and me sowing the word of God in every sphere of our lives by what we say and what we do, by how we walk and how we talk, by our life and our lips, by our conversation and our obedience to God, in every sphere of life. For example, see that guy sowing seed on the ground? That's a picture of you, men, in your marriage. And as you obey the word of God and love your wife as Christ loved the church and gave himself for her, as you pray for your wife, as you provide for your wife, as you care for your wife, as you communicate with your wife, as you build her up in the Lord, as you pray for her and share with her the word of God, you are sowing seed. You're sowing seed. That's a picture of you, wives, that farmer. That's a picture of you as you lovingly encourage your husband and follow his leadership and submit to him and pray with him and you read the word of God together. You're sowing seed in your marriage. This farmer sowing seed, that's a picture of you, mom and dad, as you're sowing the word of God into your children's lives. You're teaching them the Word of God. You pray with them. You demonstrate before them a life of honesty and integrity and morality. You show them you are disciplined as you get up and you go to work and you come home and you take care of the family and you're living a godly life before them. Do you know what you're doing? You're sowing seeds into your children. Sowing is important in the kingdom of God. See that farmer sowing seed? That's like you who are trying to start a ministry or to build a ministry. It may be a Bible fellowship class. It may be a small group. It may be a choir or a singing group. It may be a mission group that goes on a mission trip. It may be a special ministry that God has called you to. It may be your occupation down at the truck driving place or the factory, and you're trying to start a ministry there, sowing the Word of God. And that farmer sowing seed all day long is like you serving in God in that ministry by your life and your lips and your walk and your talk and what you say and what you do. You're always sowing seed as you live in obedience to the kingdom of God and the Word of God and the will of God. So sowing is very important in the kingdom of God. That farmer sowing seed, that's a picture of you. As you serve God in the body of Christ, maybe in the orchestra, maybe in the choir, maybe as an usher, maybe as a greeter, maybe on a committee, maybe in a small group, maybe an outreach leader, maybe a teacher, maybe a deacon, but you're serving, you're sowing seed. That's a picture of you, pastor. There may be some pastor watching this morning, and that's a picture of you in your church, and you're preaching and you're teaching and you're visiting and you're loving and you're caring and you're praying. You're sowing seed. Sowing is important in the kingdom of God.
2: Amen.
1: The second thing that is important in the kingdom of God is waiting. Sowing is important in the kingdom of God, but also waiting is important in the kingdom of God. Look again at verse 26. And he said, the kingdom of God is as if a man should scatter seed on the ground and should sleep by night and rise by day. Get that? It's in the present tense. Day after day after day. It's the life of a farmer. He sows the seed. Now he goes to sleep at night. He rises in the morning, goes to sleep at night, rises in the morning. And the seed should sprout and grow. He himself does not know how. See, he's sown the seed. Now he says, I've just got to wait. I can't help it. It's got to grow on its own, or God's got to make it grow. I've just got to wait. Waiting is important in the kingdom of God. Some of you are in a struggling marriage. And you say, Brother Holly, I'm really trying to sow seed in my marriage. I'm trying to learn to communicate. I'm reading the Word of God. I'm reading good books on marriage. I'm trying to control my tongue. I'm learning to turn the other cheek. I'm learning to go the second mile. I'll do anything to save my marriage. I'm sowing seed. Good. Keep on doing it. That's great. But that's not enough. There is also waiting. Waiting. You say, I'm a pastor in a struggling church. I'm doing everything I know to get this church off the ground. Man, I'm praying, I'm preaching, I'm fasting, I'm visiting, I'm caring, I'm loving, I'm meeting, I'm organizing. I'm doing all of these things. Good, keep it up, because that's sowing seed, but that's not enough. Waiting is also important. Because do you know what? Listen, you can't hurry up seed. You can't hurry up seed. You put it in the ground, then you wait. You say, I'm having struggles raising my children. I'm doing everything I can to sow the Word of God. I'm walking before them in integrity. I'm trying to love them. I'm trying to accept them. I'm trying to spend time with them. I'm trying to help them and encourage them and build them up. And I don't criticize them. I don't nag them. I'm just trying to do the best I can. I do discipline them when I can. And I'm doing everything I can. But somehow they're just not turning out right. Well, good. Keep on sowing, but sowing's not enough. Waiting is important, because you can't hurry up seed. You can't hurry up seed. You see, you sow the seed in the ground. You can do anything you want. You can fertilize it. You can water it. You can cultivate it. You can do everything you want, but you can't hurry it up. Seed grows in its own time. Moses' parents, according to Hebrews 11, poured the seed of the Word of God into his life. They cared for him. They loved him. And finally, Moses grew up as a 40-year-old man, and he saw the great need in Egypt, the children of Israel in bondage, and he wanted to do something about it. And so he was ready to do something about it. And do you know what God did? God said, Moses, I'm sorry, you're not ready yet. You're not done yet. So he took him to the backside of the desert in Midian, and he kept him there 40 more years, waiting. Waiting is important in the kingdom of God. You cannot hurry up seed. You cannot hurry up seed. Look at it again, verse 27. He should sleep by night and rise by day, and the seed should sprout and grow. He himself does not know how. Sowing is important in the kingdom of God. Waiting is important in the kingdom of God. Number three, trusting is important in the kingdom of God. Not only is this farmer sowing, not only is he waiting, he is trusting, because that's all he can do. You see, listen, you and I, he's saying here, you and I need to trust in God when we cannot see what he's doing. When you sow seed on the ground, you can't see it anymore. It's so small. And in a few days, it's going to go down into the ground. It will be totally invisible to the human eye, and you can't see it. So you got to just trust that that seed down in the ground is germinating, and it's going to come up. And you believe that because God is in control of it, but you just got to trust God. You can't see it. See, there's things going on in your life. In that marriage you're struggling with, did you know God is doing some things in that marriage right now and you can't even see it? So you just trust God because he's doing what you can't see. And that teenage boy that's in rebellion and you're about to give up and you're about to cave in, no, listen, you trust God because God is doing some things you cannot see. And that ministry, and you're about to get discouraged, you say, maybe I'm not cut out to teach this class. Maybe I'm not cut out to be a missionary. Maybe I'm not cut out for this after all. Things just aren't going very well. No, no, don't give up. You keep on trusting because God is doing some things you cannot see. If all God was doing in my life is what I could see, I'd be in really bad shape. I believe with all my heart, according to the Word of God, that my God, my Savior, the Holy Spirit within me is doing some things in my life that I cannot see. And I'm trusting Him. You keep trusting Him when you cannot understand how God works. Again, verse 27. He's sown the seed. He sleeps by night, he rises by day, and the seed should sprout and grow. He himself does not know how. There's a mystery about growing seed. Nobody understands it. I mean, even the biologist and the horticulturalist at the University of Tennessee, he can study the DNA of the seed, but even he still doesn't understand how it really works, how God causes that seed to go into the ground and die and germinate and bring forth life. He just has to believe God does it, even though he can't understand it. I believe right now there's some folks in this choir. I believe there's some folks in this room. And God is doing some things in your life and you can't understand. You don't understand. Keep trusting. You trust that God is working when you cannot see it. You trust that God is working when you do not understand what he's doing, when what he is doing, it doesn't even make sense. You trust that God has a plan and that God is carrying that plan out. Now look at it again, verse 27. He should sleep by night and rise by day, and the seed should sprout and grow. He doesn't understand how, but it's like this. For the earth yields crops by itself, first the blade, then the head, after that the full grain in the head. And he looks down one day, and the blade has come up, and then the head has come up, and then the full-grown grain in the head, and he sees that God had a plan after all. For over 30 years, my life's verse has been Philippians 1:6. Now, I take another verse every year, and I kind of pray through that verse and make that my verse for the year. But the God's verse for my life is not going to change. He gave it to me about 30 years ago, Philippians 1:6, being confident of this very thing, that he who began a good work in you will perform it until the day of Jesus Christ. Man, I'm just holding on to that. And I look back over my life, choir and orchestra, I look back over my life years and years and years, and I can see times when I just could not see what God was doing. I could see times when I could not understand what God was doing. And I was struggling, and I was going through trials and difficulties and tribulations, and I just wanted to give up. I wanted to say, God, what's the use after all? Maybe you're not working in my life at all. Why don't I just go do my own thing? I can't see what you're doing. I don't even understand what you're doing. And then, as I waited and trusted, one day at a time, God showed me that all along he had a plan. And it was a very orderly plan. And he was working it out in spite of me. For the earth yields crops by itself, first the blade, then the head, after that the full grain in the head. What's important in the kingdom of God? Sowing is important. Waiting is important. Trusting is important. Trusting when you cannot see what God is doing. Trusting when you do not understand how God is working. Trusting when you do not know that God has a plan, but he does. Robert and Mary Moffat were missionaries for years and years in South Africa. They went years and years and years. It was hard. It was difficult. There was rejection. There were trials. There were tribulations. They couldn't see one person come to Christ. Mary wrote this in her journal. Could we but see the smallest fruit, we could rejoice in the middle of our privations and toil which we bear. But as it is, our hands often hang down. If we could only see, and that's what some of you are saying today, if I could only see some progress in that boy, if I could only see that my marriage was taking a step in the right direction, if I could only see this ministry had a little bit of fruit. I'm praying for revival. God, if I could just see a little glimpse of revival. But I can't see. Don't understand. But I'm going to keep on trusting. Because trusting is important in the kingdom of God. Fourthly, reaping is important in the kingdom of God. Sowing is important. Waiting is important, trusting is important, and reaping is important. Because do you know what? The Bible said, this is a promise of the Word of God, if you sow, you will reap. You will. You're going to reap. You say, I'm wearing myself out in this ministry. I'm not seeing anything happen. You will. You will. Look at verse number 29. But when the grain ripens, would you notice this? He does not say, now, if the grain ripens. Perhaps one day the grain will ripen. Maybe if you're lucky, the grain will ripen. No, he doesn't say that. He says, when the grain ripens, immediately he puts in the sickle because the harvest has come. The harvest has come. Because he sowed, he waited, he trusted, and he didn't give up. Be not deceived. God is not mocked. Whatever a man sows, that shall he also reap. We usually take that in a negative sense. And it's true in a negative sense. If I sow sin, I will reap destruction. But when Paul wrote it in Galatians 6:9, he meant it in a positive sense. He was talking about those who give to the work of God and labor in the work of God and pour their lives into the work of God. And he says, I know many of you are about to quit, but be not deceived. God is not mocked. Whatever a man sows, that he shall also reap. If you sow, if you wait, if you trust, you will reap. Do you ever see a mustard seed? It's tinier than a grain of sand. Look at verse 30. To what shall we liken the kingdom of God? Or with what parable shall we picture it? It is like a mustard seed, which when it is sown on the ground is smaller than all the seeds on the earth. You can't even see it. But when it is sown, it grows up and becomes greater than all the herbs and shoots out large branches so that the birds of the air may nest under its shade. Because the farmer sowed, he waited, he trusted, and finally he reaped more than he could ever imagine. David Livingstone was the great missionary to Africa. To read his biography is like reading the book of Acts. He labored, he suffered, he toiled years and years and years, and in his second to last birthday, he was an old man, he wrote this in his journal, "My Jesus, my King, my life, my all, I again dedicate my whole self to Thee." Wherever you are in life, whatever you're waiting about, the problem you're in, the ministry you're trying to begin, you can't see, you don't understand, you're wondering, is God working at all? Keep sowing, keep waiting, keep trusting, and you're going to reap. Father in heaven, thank you for the word of God. I praise you and bless you for this parable. And Father, I pray the Holy Spirit of God would take this parable, this simple story, and Lord, you would open somebody's eyes this morning who is almost ready to give up. Open somebody's eyes, encourage somebody's heart, help somebody to say, "I can't see what God is doing, but I know He's working. I don't understand what's going on, but I know God has a plan. And I'm going to keep waiting and trusting until I reap." Lord, would you just do that for somebody today? And then for those who do not know Christ as their Savior, would you help them to know that you love them and died for them on the cross and were buried and rose again, and if they'll open their heart to Jesus and put their faith in Him, He will become their Savior and Lord, and they will begin to live in the kingdom of God. Father, would you do that this morning? I just pray that in Jesus' name. Amen.

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1: My mother has a tender heart and she noticed my eyes look different now. I said to her, "What you see in me is the wonderful Jesus Christ to whom I gave my heart and my life." 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
1: 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Until we meet again tomorrow, God bless and goodbye.
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4: Today, we are moving further into the second book of Kings, and we're looking at chapters 16 and 17, and we're so glad to be here with you. Now, these chapters, they describe the history of the kings of Israel and of Judah, who were two separate kingdoms at this time. And we begin at the rule of King Ahaz of Judah, whose sin became its own punishment. And we'll also read about the exile of the northern kingdom, Israel. Well, our teacher, John Matthews, is with us and will lead us in this episode with the theme, Consequences of Spiritual Compromise.
2: Esther, thank you so much, and a very warm welcome to this latest episode of Mission 66 as we head into chapter 16 of 2 Kings. Now, the northern kingdom Israel had, well, very nearly hit rock bottom, sold out to Baal worship, and the southern kingdom Judah, well, they were drifting further and further away from God themselves. And so chapter 16 here introduces us to the reign of Ahaz, the son of Jotham. So let's read it, beginning in verse 2. Ahaz was 20 years old when he began to reign, and he reigned 16 years in Jerusalem, and he did not do what was right in the eyes of the Lord his God, as his father David had done. But he walked in the way of the kings of Israel. He even burned his son as an offering, according to the despicable practices of the nations whom the Lord drove out before the people of Israel. And he sacrificed and made offerings on the high places and on the hills and under every green tree. One of the practices of Baal worship was the sacrificing of children to the idol. And here Ahaz is guilty of this, and well, this was one of the things that made God so angry. Verse 5. Then Rezin, king of Syria, and Pekah, the son of Remaliah, king of Israel, came up to wage war on Jerusalem. And they besieged Ahaz, but they could not conquer him. At that time, Rezin, the king of Syria, recovered Elath for Syria and drove the men of Judah from Elath. And the Edomites came to Elath, where they dwell to this day. So Ahaz sent messengers to Tiglath-Pileser, the king of Assyria, saying, I am your servant and your son. Come up and rescue me from the hand of the king of Syria and from the hand of the king of Israel, who are attacking me. Now here we see Ahaz willing, it seems, to go to nearly any length to deliver himself from distress, except to God. So here he's hiring the Assyrians to help him against Israel, whom he considered to be his enemy. And it's common, isn't it, for those who suffer the consequences of one sin to try to help themselves out by committing another. And in verse 9 then, we see the king of Assyria marching up against the Syrian capital, Damascus, taking it, carrying its people captive to Kir, and he kills Rezin. And then verse 10 says this, when King Ahaz went to Damascus to meet Tiglath-Pileser, king of Assyria, he saw the altar that was at Damascus, and King Ahaz sent to Uriah the priest a model of the altar and its pattern, exact in all its details. And Uriah the priest built the altar in accordance with all that King Ahaz had sent from Damascus. So Uriah the priest made it before King Ahaz arrived from Damascus. And when the king came from Damascus, the king viewed the altar. Then the king drew near to the altar and went up on it and burnt his burnt offering and his grain offering and poured his drink offering and threw the blood of his peace offerings on the altar. And the bronze altar that was before the Lord, he removed from the front of the house, from the place between his altar and the house of the Lord, and put it on the north side of his altar. A lot of talk about altars here, so bear with us on this. But God's altar belonged in the temple of Jerusalem, but Ahaz was putting another altar in its place. And sometimes we see, don't we, mankind having a kind of religious notion and trying to do things the way that they see best. But we know from the Bible that there is a way to do things. It's called the Word of God and through the Spirit of God. If not, there's the risk of idolatry, or you give worshippers false hope with meaningless ceremonies, sometimes referred to as empty religion. And here you have King Ahaz chopping up the temple furniture, rearranging things according to his own will, in order to try and please the king of Assyria. And then into chapter 17, it describes, unsurprisingly now, because this is the pattern that we see, the demise of the northern kingdom Israel. And what had led to that demise? Well, there was a warning, but they didn't listen. 2 Kings 17 says, in the 12th year of Ahaz, king of Judah, Hoshea, the son of Elah, began to reign in Samaria over Israel. Now, he reigned 9 years, and he did what was evil in the sight of the Lord, yet not as the kings of Israel who were before him. Against him came up Shalmaneser, king of Assyria, and Hoshea became his vassal and paid him tribute. But the king of Assyria found treachery in Hoshea, for he had sent messengers to So, the king of Egypt, and offered no tribute to the king of Assyria, as he had done year by year. Therefore the king of Assyria shut him up and bound him in prison. Then the king of Assyria invaded all the land and came to Samaria, and for 3 years he besieged it. So Samaria had been captured, and their attackers carried the Israelites away to Assyria. Remember that Samaria is the capital, or the central place in the 10 tribes that were known as Israel. And the Israelites were carried away to Assyria. And verse 7 begins the explanation as to why they were overrun. It says, and this occurred because the people of Israel had sinned against the Lord their God, who had brought them up out of the land of Egypt from under the hand of Pharaoh, king of Egypt, and had feared other gods and walked in the customs of the nations whom the Lord drove out before the people of Israel, and in the customs that the kings of Israel had practiced. And the people of Israel did secretly against the Lord their God things that were not right. They built for themselves high places in all of their towns, from watchtower to fortified city. They set up for themselves pillars and asherim on every high hill and under every green tree. You might be thinking, you've mentioned that word asherim a few times. What does it mean? Well, asherim were idol statues that represented sex goddesses. That's why they were forbidden. But it was part of the spiritual compromise that was bringing the nation down. And then verse 11 says this, and there they made offerings on all the high places, as the nations did whom the Lord carried away before them. And they did wicked things, provoking the Lord to anger. And they served idols, of which the Lord had said to them, you shall not do this. Yet the Lord warned Israel and Judah by every prophet and every seer, saying, turn from your evil ways. Keep my commandments and my statutes in accordance with all the law that I commanded your fathers and that I sent to you by my servants, the prophets. But they would not listen, but were stubborn as their fathers had been, who did not believe in the Lord their God. They despised his statutes and his covenant that he made with their fathers and the warnings that he gave them. They went after false idols and became false. And they followed the nations that were around them, concerning whom the Lord had commanded them that they should not do like them. And they abandoned all the commandments of the Lord their God. They made for themselves metal images of two calves. They made an Asherah, and they worshipped all the host of heaven and served Baal. And they burned their sons and their daughters as offerings and used divination and omens and sold themselves to do evil in the sight of the Lord, provoking him to anger. Therefore, the Lord was very angry with Israel, and he removed them out of his sight. None was left but the tribe of Judah only. Judah also did not keep the commandments of the Lord their God, but walked in the customs that Israel had introduced. And the Lord rejected all the descendants of Israel and afflicted them and gave them into the hand of plunderers until he had cast them out of his sight. Verse 21 then recounts the history, the beginnings of the 10 tribe nation of Israel under Jeroboam, saying, when he had torn Israel from the house of David, they made Jeroboam the son of Nebat king. And Jeroboam drove Israel from following the Lord and made them commit great sin. The people of Israel walked in all the sins that Jeroboam did. They did not depart from them until the Lord removed Israel out of his sight, as he had spoken by all his servants, the prophets. So Israel was exiled from their own land to Assyria until this day. And the king of Assyria brought people from Babylon, Cutha, Ava, Hamath, and Zarephath, and placed them in the cities of Samaria instead of the people of Israel. And they took possession of Samaria and lived in its cities. And at the beginning of their dwelling there, they did not fear the Lord. Therefore, the Lord sent lions among them, which killed some of them. So the king of Assyria was told, the nations that you have carried away and placed in the cities of Samaria do not know the law of the God of the land. Therefore he has sent lions among them, and behold, they are killing them, because they do not know the law of the God of the land. Then the king of Assyria commanded, send there one of the priests whom you carried away from there, and let him go and dwell there and teach them the law of the God of the land. So one of the priests whom they had carried away from Samaria came, and he lived in Bethel, and taught them how they should fear the Lord. So the people who captured Samaria from the Israelites, well, they recognized God, whilst the original inhabitants, the Israelites themselves, did not. And so what do the captors do? They bring in Bible teachers to instruct their fellow invaders how to conduct themselves properly in the land that they'd taken from Israel. But the only problem was that the newcomers continued to worship their gods in addition to the God of Israel. And, well, look, we know God does not go for that. That just doesn't work. And that word for that dual worship is called syncretism. It means a blend of the true with the false, the good with the bad. And from verse 29 to 32, we see how the new population of Samaria had these hosts, whole host of idols, actually, as well as the God of Israel. And verse 33 sums it up well when it says, so they feared the Lord, but they also served their own gods, after the manner of the nations from among whom they had been carried away. Verse 34 says, to this day they do, according to the former manner. They do not fear the Lord, and they do not follow the statutes or the rules or the law or the commandment that the Lord commanded the children of Jacob, whom he named Israel. The Lord made a covenant with them and commanded them, you shall not fear other gods or bow yourselves to them or serve them or sacrifice to them, but you shall fear the Lord, who brought you out of the land of Egypt with great power and with an outstretched arm. You shall bow yourselves to him, and to him you shall sacrifice. And the statutes and the rules and the law and the commandment that he wrote for you, you shall always be careful to do. You shall not fear other gods, and you shall not forget the covenant that I've made with you. You shall not fear other gods, but you shall fear the Lord your God, and he will deliver you out of the hand of all your enemies. However, they would not listen, but they did according to their former manner. So these nations feared the Lord and also served their carved images, and their children did likewise, and their children's children, as their fathers did. So they do to this day. Now, when it says to this day, Esther, it obviously is not to this particular day. It means up to the time that it was written, probably around 500 BC. So in 722 BC, the northern kingdom of Israel came to an end after centuries of God's repeated warnings to them over and over and over again. Tragically, the people's persistent rebellion, their sin, their idolatry lead to their downfall.
4: This is Mission 66, and I'm Esther, here with our teacher, John Matthews. And as we look through these chapters of the book of 2 Kings, chapter 16 and 17, really seeing how idolatry has such a stronghold on Israel. But you know what? I think let's get into some discussion time now, John. And I want us to start off with why Hoshea, the king of Israel, sought help from Egypt. Why would he do that, considering the history that they have?
2: Well, as time goes on, alliances change, don't they, when people are seeking power? And as the kingdoms weakened here, the kings of Israel and Judah were facing the temptation of selling themselves out and forming alliances with powerful rulers around them. At the time, Assyria was the strongest nation. However, Egypt, whilst not the most powerful in the world, still had vested interests in the region and was moderately influential. So the region of Israel and Judah was this trade corridor that connected Egypt in North Africa with Mesopotamia and Asia Minor, which is in modern-day Turkey. So it was this critical passageway for the world's leading powers. And so everybody, it seemed, wanted a hand in taking control of it. And it appears that King So of Egypt, well, he was part, it seems, of the Ethiopian dynasty, which took control of Egypt around the beginning of the 8th century BC. Now, he's mentioned in historical literature, not a particularly strong or notable king, but Hoshea nonetheless does ask him for help. As it turns out, well, he didn't end up being much help.
4: Yeah, and you know what? Something else that's quite interesting to note is the Assyrians and how they repopulate Samaria after all that they did to exile so many people out of it. And they did all that just to live elsewhere. Why would they do that?
2: Well, it was a kind of military strategy, I guess, Esther. The Assyrians, fearing that the conquered people may rise in a unified rebellion against their rule. So in order to prevent that, they shuffled people around. So, look, if I plan a rebellion and I'm surrounded by my friends, people that I know, those who speak my language, it's much easier to organise. But if I'm amongst a diverse group of people from different nations speaking languages I don't understand, then trying to organise a unified resistance becomes pretty much impossible. So by mixing the populations, the Assyrians hoped that nobody would be able to rise up against them. But look, here's the interesting thing, because this very mixture of people groups gave rise to the Samaritans, who were a blend of Israelites with other nations. Now, this blending was seen as a dilution of the pure bloodline, which was abhorrent to the people of Judah. And this is why later in the New Testament we see the Jews hating the Samaritans. And by the time that Jesus appears, the Samaritans were considered the lowest of the low in society. And so when he says we need to love and seek the blessings of the Samaritans in addition to other peoples around the world, that's why many of his followers resisted that teaching.
4: Well, you know, that's amazing to think about, because that emphasizes why Jesus' parable of the Good Samaritan is so striking for us as we read it in the Bible.
2: Yeah, that's right. The parable is saying that even culturally speaking, of in that day, a Samaritan, people who were by now hated by the Jews, who showed mercy to a poor injured wayfarer who had fallen among robbers, was more righteous than the priests and the good people who passed him by and offered no help. Well, that was a bit of an insult or a slap in the face to the Jews, who considered themselves pure and holy just because they were descended from the right bloodline. In fact, there was pride right through the grain of that story. And it was interesting that it was the Samaritan who was the one who stopped to help.
4: Well, thanks for that, John. This has truly been an interesting look at biblical history once again. So let's go ahead and do the summary.
2: Yeah, and our theme was consequences of spiritual compromise, the northern kingdom of Israel and the southern kingdom of Judah facing severe spiritual decline marked by idolatry, rebellion against God. King Ahaz of Judah, well, he embraces Baal worship, even sacrificing his own son, then seeks help from Assyria rather than turning to God during a military crisis. Similarly, Israel's last king, Hoshea, seeks Egypt's aid against Assyria but fails, and that leads to Israel's downfall. And in 722 BC, the northern kingdom of Israel is conquered by Assyria, and its people are exiled due to their persistent sin and idolatry, despite repeated prophetic warnings. Assyria repopulates Samaria with diverse groups to prevent rebellion, creating this mixed population that later would become known as the Samaritans, despised actually by the Jews of Judah for diluting the Israelite lineage. And this passage highlights the consequences, doesn't it, of spiritual compromise, syncretism, which is mixing true worship with idolatry, also disobedience to God's covenant. And the northern kingdom's demise just illustrates how rebellion led to divine judgment and exile. Meanwhile, Judah's continued drift from God sets the stage for its eventual exile as well.
4: And that is all we have for you today, dear friend. Thank you so much for joining us. 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
1: 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My name is Unati, and speaking of which, we'll join Chuck Swindoll in Insight for Living, who is teaching us from 1 Thessalonians chapter 5, as well as Jude. We are today going to step into part two of a message called What a Way to Say Goodbye.
2: What does it mean to be preserved? Not sheltered from the world, but insulated in it. Today on Insight for Living, Chuck Swindoll brings his 12-part study on contagious Christianity to a close by highlighting Paul's remarkable farewell. It's a benediction in which Paul asks God to seal us completely from the contamination of this world, spirit, soul, and body, until Jesus returns. And it all rests on one word that Paul used to open his letter, grace. Chuck titled this message, What a Way to Say Goodbye. And we're beginning in 1 Thessalonians chapter 5.
3: Now, he's saying here, may the God himself set you apart entirely, free from contamination, confusion, and wickedness. All that poison removed. Second, may he preserve you completely. Eyeball the word preserve for a moment, okay? Preserve. It means to watch over, to guard, to keep. One old lexicographer named Thayer wrote, this term expresses watchful care. It indicates safe custody and often implies assault from without. Assault of what? Contamination. Think of the word preserves. Okay? I remember as a little boy helping my folks can. They let me help them one time. We canned tubs of peaches. My mom got a run on peaches at the farmer's market, and she came home with bushels of those things. And so, well, we were boiling them up, and we had curd jars, and we had seal them tight, and I got tired and had a bad attitude, and my dad told me, you're going to finish if it's the last thing you do. I was convinced it would be the last thing I would do. And I just got to where I just kind of screwed them up nice and quickly, and you could tell in a few months which jars I had preserved and which jars my folks had preserved. There were little fuzzy things inside mine. Inside theirs, it was clear. You know why? Because poison had come in and I hadn't sealed it tightly. May the God of peace seal you tightly so that no poison gets in. Because poison always wants to get in. That's what Thayer is saying. It implies assault. May he do that regarding every part of your body. May you be completely preserved. I've said for years that the need in our life is not to be isolated, but to be insulated. We don't all need to move behind a tall, thick wall away from the world. We need to be very much involved in our world, rubbing shoulders with the crooked, perverse generation, which is a part of our times. That's why salt and light have such an effect. And that's the only place where it has an effect. But as Jesus prayed, Father, I ask you not to take them out of the world, but to keep them from it, meaning guard them through it, preserve them. Now, some of you are just hanging on what I'm going to say about spirit and soul and body. Am I a trichotomist or a dichotomist? Who cares? You know, when you get before the Lord in the final day, he's not going to say, you're a trichotomist. All you've got to do is say, I'm preserved, and you can come right on in. That's all it takes. I don't know. I leave a lot of that stuff for those people that are into that. I think if I were to take 5 or 10 minutes on that, you wouldn't be any better off than if I didn't. So let's just leave it. It's your whole person. May your spirit, soul, and body be preserved complete. And now he brings us to that great day in the future. Without blame at the coming of our Lord Jesus Christ. So suddenly jumps from this time to that magnificent moment in glory, and we stand before our Lord and we are what? Blameless. Is that good news? Blameless. How many people do you stand before blameless? Not many. The root term means to find fault, to rebuke, condemn, find guilty. When you put a little prefix, the letter A, in front of that Greek term, it negates all of that. In other words, to find no fault, to have no rebuke, no condemnation, no guilt. No guilt. It just seems amazing. No guilt. You know why it's amazing? Because you don't know of another soul that'll free you from guilt. Other people put guilt on you. If you don't have some, they'll manufacture it and lay it on you. And they'll keep you under it. But when you stand before your Savior, child of God, and He examines you, He sees you in Christ, free of guilt, without blame. Keep your finger here and go on you. If you don't have some, they'll manufacture it and lay it on you. And they'll keep you under it. But when you stand before your Savior, child of God, and He examines you, He sees you in Christ, free of guilt, without blame. Keep your finger here and go over to Jude chapter

Jude 24. It's another one of these prayers with his eyes open. Another one of these benedictions. And this is a great statement. Speaking again of the Lord God. Now to him who is able to keep you from stumbling. That's preservation. And to make you stand in the presence of his glory. There it is again. Blameless. With great joy. To the only God, our Savior, through Jesus Christ, our Lord, be glory, majesty, dominion, and authority before all time and now and forever. Amen. Look at that closing of verse 24. To him who is able to make you stand in the presence of his glory, blameless with great joy. Child of God, do not fear death. Do not fear stepping into the Lord's presence. You will be blameless. Say, well, I don't feel blameless. You've forgotten already 1 Thessalonians 5:24. Look at it again. Faithful is he who calls you, and he also will bring it to pass. You don't have to do it. All you have to do is be in the Savior. And God does it. I fly a little bit. Some of you fly more. You know what I'm talking about. You and I don't go sit down in the airplane, and when they warm the engines up, we start flapping our arms like a buzzard back there, keeping this thing in the air. I've got to get this thing off the runway. They have places where they put people like that. You sit down, you buckle up, and you check it to them. That thing's going to take off. There's an amazing law that you just rely on, and it does it for you. You don't fly. You sit in something that flies for you. That's what this stuff is all about. In Jesus Christ, I am complete. I have all that I will ever need. Forgiveness, hope, relief, cleanliness, freedom from blame, absence of guilt, and I am just waiting for him to take me. Isn't it great to have a heart like that? He gets all the credit because my old heart would condemn me and it would deserve hell. Let me share this story with you. It makes it so clear. Dr. Christian Bernard tells of one of his early heart transplant patients asking to see the removed organ. Obligingly, the doctor brought from the laboratory the large bottle where the old heart had been placed. As the man looked at the big muscle which once pumped life through his body, the famed surgeon suddenly realized this was the first time in human existence that a person had ever seen his own heart. It was indeed an historic moment. But for the patient, the sensation must have been even more moving, for the old heart was worn out. Had it not been replaced, life would soon have been extinct. And after a long pause, the grateful man up and said, I'm glad I don't have that old heart anymore. I've thought about that a lot. I'm glad I don't have that old heart I used to have. I'm glad I'm not riveted to the poison of my world. I'm glad there's freedom. There's life beyond it. I'm glad that he is faithful when I am not. I'm glad that he will bring it to pass because I cannot. I'm glad he's got it all put together, signed, sealed, and just about delivered. Now, so much for what God does. Look at the brethren as you get back to this passage. First of all, I want you to remember that this section, 25, 6, and 7, will introduce to you three things that characterize loyal friends. You can see the first one in verse 25. They pray for one another. If you have one who says he is truly your friend, that person prays for you. And you should give thanks for that person. I've said for years, Christians should always carry a list, and it should be a list of names. And the names should be people for whom they pray. A man called me this last

0: last Wednesday, and he said, I just want you to know that the year is just underway, and I'm promising every day this year to pray for you.
1: Wow.
0: You have someone you could name that you would pray for every day. I have a friend that gave me a good idea, and I do it. He said, you know when I go through my list? When I shower. Every morning, he says, I just make it a part of my morning. I get in the shower, start scrubbing down, start praying for those people that are on my list and connecting with the shower. And of course, you got to shower every day. That's preferred. And when you shower, you pray. And just make it, connect it to something you do every day, and it'll come naturally to you. You won't have to make it a big deal. It'll just be a part of the process. And he says, you pray for us. In case you wonder if everybody needs prayer, certainly one man I would think that wouldn't need much would be Paul. He was young, had energy, well-educated. He had the miracle gifts. He was an apostle. No man was more well-respected, more mature, had a greater mind for truth. But he says, pray for us. Pray for us. Isn't a person who's ever lived that couldn't say the same thing. And another little thought, when a person keeps coming to your mind, that's the Spirit's way of saying, pray for that person. You ever said to a friend of yours, I can't get her, or I can't get him off my mind. That's God saying, they need your prayers. That's part of that undercurrent of God's Spirit as he's nudging you, saying, keep that person in prayer. So, loyal friends, pray for one another. Verse 26. Well, we made it. Greet all the brethren with a holy kiss. He would have to say holy, wouldn't he? Any number of things have been said about this verse, as you can imagine. Some have made a fetish out of it. Some have turned it into a liturgy. Some have connected it with the communion table, the Lord's table. Clearly, it's a reference to being demonstrative in our affirmation. My point here, of course, is true friends are affectionate with one another. Leon Morris wrote these words, very helpful. I quote, in the ancient world, one kissed the hand, breast, knee, or foot of a superior and the cheek of a friend. Herodotus mentions kissing the lips as a custom of the Persians. Possibly from them it came to the Jews. Not a great deal is known of kissing in the early church, but it is usually held that men kissed men and women kissed women, and that the kiss was on the cheek. There does not seem to be any connection with liturgical practices, but the kiss would naturally be exchanged on the Lord's Day when they came together for worship. In time, it became the custom for the kiss to be exchanged between men and women. And Clement of Alexandria objected to, quote, resounding kisses in church, which made suspicious and evil reports among the heathen. Never fails. Abuses of this kind led to its restriction. And there are several regulations dealing with it in the early church councils. W.E. Vine adds this counsel. There was to be an absence of formality and hypocrisy, a freedom from prejudice arising from social distinctions, from discrimination against the poor, from partiality towards the well-to-do. In the churches, masters and servants would thus salute one another with a kiss, without any attitude of condescension or disrespect. The kiss took place most often between persons of the same sex. Well, as you can see from just those couple of quotes, and there could have been many, there's a lot of feeling about this. A lot of things have been written about it. Let me urge you to be discreet. The answer is not that you look at the stranger sitting next to you and, you know, plant one on him. That's not discreet. That's not the plan. There are times that the most wonderful way, you can't keep your hands off a person you really are affectionate toward and a friend with, and it's appropriate that there be an embrace or even a kiss on the cheek. Don't kiss them on the mouth, you know. That's tacky. I had a lady in a former church that used to kiss me on the mouth, and I used to wonder, which exit can I get out of fast enough to get away from that? So greet all the brethren with a holy kiss. And it's a show of affection. Some people don't want to be kissed, so don't force them to kiss you. They just aren't kissing types. When you are with Christians and you are doing the things that are affectionate, use a little sense. That's what I'm suggesting. And loyal friends care enough to pray, and they demonstrate their affection. There are some people I can hardly be with without an embrace, and there are other people that a handshake is sufficient. But it's appropriate, and when it is, have at it. Verse 27, now he levels them with an oath. Ah, this is strong. And we're on the subject of loyal friends. They pray for one another. They show affection to one another. Look at 27. I adjure you by the Lord to have this letter read to all the brethren. Now, he doesn't have any kind of half-hearted feeling about it. He's got his finger pointing, punching into their chest. You guys read this when you get together. Loyal friends listen to the same body of truth. If you have a person that you say is a real friend, but that person diminishes your love for and interest in and obedience to the scriptures, he's not a loyal friend. He's not a good friend to hang around tightly with. Good friends keep putting us back in the book. What is it the scriptures say? What is it that letter said that Paul wrote to the Thessalonians? Where was that? Or, I really hear what you're wrestling with, and man, I care about that. Seems to me over in Timothy. Or, I read in the Psalms the other day. They listen to the same book. You have friends like that? Give God thanks for them. Friends are to get us back into the text, back into the page of the scriptures. That's part of being good brothers and sisters. We listen to the same truth. And kids, when your mom and dad, they didn't ask me to tell you this, when your mom and dad say, what is it the scripture says? They're giving you the finest counsel you'll ever receive. Okay? When they are saying to you, let's find out what God says about this, then go on a search with them. You're going to discover some wisdom. They're your loyal friends. And rare are such friends. Rare. And then he closes by that great word, grace be to you. Isn't that a wonderful way to conclude it? What a way to say goodbye. It's not, he doesn't say, may you go in fear and trembling, or may you rest in peace, or may the force be with you, or may the wind always be at your back. It's not any of that. It's may grace be with you. He started like that. You remember? Chapter 1, verse 1. Grace to you and peace. Chapter 5, verse 28. Grace be with you. You say, I've heard of grace all my life. You know, we've heard it so much we don't hear it anymore. I like the book that was written. Grace is not a blue-eyed blonde. Grace is a truth that needs to be uncovered and again discovered. It is. It's been lost. It's been forgotten. This great truth. Because of that, I've done some real study in it. The root term is C-H-A-R, car. We get the word charisma, charismatic. Charizomai meant to show favor. Charisma meant gift. Charis means grace. The root term indicates things which produce well-being. And all that it represents would include favor, beauty, thanksgiving, delight, kindness, benefit. It even includes charm and joy. It is always that which is undeserved. This is where it gets good. It is always without measure. It is never earned, and it can never be repaid. Theologically, it's favor that is lovingly, lavishly, endlessly bestowed on people who deserve the opposite because Christ took our judgment at the cross. It is unmerited favor. When he says, go in grace, it meant something. Go and live in the light of this truth. You will not hear it outside these walls, but you will hear it in this book. You will not get it from men and women. You will get it from God. He provides it in abundance. What a way to say goodbye. Final thought for you. Aren't you glad you have another book to call a friend? It's called Thessalonians. It's a little 5-chapter letter that some critics say, it's another part of that mysterious book some people want to follow. Can you imagine where you'd be without this book? I'll tell you where you'd be. Lost. Lost. This book's a map. This book is hope. This book is an anchor. This book will help you fly when everyone else is riveted to earth. This book will keep you stable when everyone else is giving up the ship. This book will keep you clean when everyone else around you is contaminated. This book will make you laugh and give you joy when all around you is sadness and depression and discouragement. Aren't you glad you have another friend? Grace be with you. Let's bow together. Ever been a time in your life when you just gave up the fight? Stopped trying to do it all your way? Maybe this is the first time you've ever sat still long enough to hear about the grace of God. Well, I've just opened a tiny little part of the light. There are volumes that could be said about it. You're going to have to say goodbye someday. I've stood by too many caskets to know that anything else is the truth. You're going to someday say goodbye to this earth and hello to God. You ready to do that? You can get ready. You can be preserved, set apart, and blameless by taking Christ. Grace says you don't have to work hard to do it. Christ took the payment for your sin, and all you got to do is believe he died for you. It's called taking a gift. Won't you do that today? If you've never trusted the Savior, this is your time. This is your moment.
1: And so, our Father, as we come to the end of this magnificent letter to the Thessalonians, it is as though you have written to us a love letter. You have reproved us, you've exhorted us, you have encouraged us, and you have often reminded us of truth to live by, as well as grace to demonstrate. Remind us, our Father, that accepting others is basic to the whole subject of grace. Allow us to do that. Show us how to do that. And to keep from dictating to others what they should do and how they should live their lives. Give us a contagion in our faith so that our walk draws others like a magnet to your Son, Jesus. And as we adapt our life to your will, be honored, be magnified, be glorified, Father. We ask it in the name of Jesus Christ, our Savior, our Lord. Amen.
2: 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Today's message from Chuck Swindoll is the final sermon in his 12-part journey through Paul's first letter to the Thessalonians called Contagious Christianity. I'm Bill Meyer. 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

0: Taking us to the bottom of the hour is Stephen Curtis Chapman featuring Caleb Chapman singing Morning Has Broken. Hey, we'll have more great songs coming up throughout the lineup today, friends, so stay with us, or you can also select or perhaps request a song that you'd like to hear in our broadcast today. But right now, Dr. David Jeremiah teaches us in Turning Point, today addressing the question, why do good things happen to bad people? And he'll be scripturally referencing Psalms 73.
1: Welcome to Turning Point. Do you feel cheated because unbelievers are the ones who seem to be having all the fun in this life? Today, Dr. David Jeremiah explains why there's no reason for Christians to feel shortchanged and every reason to feel blessed. From his series, God, I Need Some Answers, here's David to introduce today's compelling message, Why Do Good Things Happen to Bad People?
2: And you know, over the years, you've probably heard people speak about this question, why do bad things happen to good people? Well, in this lesson, we've turned the tables because in Psalm 73, that seems to be what's going on. From this great psalm, we're going to answer some of the questions you have. When you look at people who don't know God, who look like they don't have any reason to know God or want to know God, and yet they seem to be so successful and thriving, why is it that good things happen to bad people? Psalm 73 will help us with that. And this is just one day that we're going to talk about this, so listen carefully, take good notes, and follow along in the Bible. During the month of May, we are featuring a very special resource that has never been offered before. It's brand new, just off the press, a 236-page hardback gift book called Five Psalms for a Flourishing Life. This takes you into five very well-known and important psalms and helps you understand how they can make a difference in your life. This is a great resource, the Book of Psalms, and it deals with such practical things, as we're going to find out today. By the way, if you haven't already ordered your book, Five Psalms for a Flourishing Life, be sure to ask for it when you send your gift to Turning Point today. During the month of May, only this book is available for a gift of any size. Well, let's get into this question that plagues so many people's minds. Why is it that bad people seem to be doing so good? Here's some answers.
3: I'm very glad that God allows us to ask questions, aren't you? Sometimes we almost get the impression that if we're godly and spiritual, we won't ever ask any of the hard questions. The Bible tells us we need to be more like little children. Little children are not ever afraid to ask any question. But you know what? As we get older, our questions get harder, don't they? And they get more sophisticated and more difficult to express. And surely what we have before us in the 73rd Psalm is a question like that. For the writer of this psalm, who is a man by the name of Asaph, writes from the struggle within his own heart about a problem with which he has been wrestling. And it's evident by reading the psalm that this has not been a short-term problem. He begins by telling us in verses 1 through 3 of his inner conflict. And he writes, "Truly God is good to Israel, to such as are pure in heart. But as for me, my feet had almost stumbled, and my steps had nearly slipped, for I was envious of the boastful when I saw the prosperity of the wicked." Asaph said that he understood two things. He understood that God was good and truly had been good to Israel. He believed that. And yet he looked around in his life and saw some things which seemed to him not to make sense. For while God promised to be good to those who knew and loved him, he also seemed to bless those who were ungodly and to honor those who did not name the name of God in faith. And Asaph was a faithful Jew, obedient to the law. He had a pure heart and clean hands, but he was not enjoying the goodness of God. By reading the psalm, we discover that he was in a time of pain and pressure and problem in his life. And he couldn't sort this out. This conflict was just ripping him apart in his soul. It had bothered him so terribly that it created a deep resentment in his heart. And he says in the psalm that he came close to slipping off of the foundation of faith. How could it be, he thought in his heart, that the ones who honor God with their lives seem to fare in a less beneficial way than those who he describes here as ungodly. And please remember that the definition of ungodly is not being as bad as you can be or even necessarily being bad. But to be ungodly is just to live your life without God. And Asaph is tormented in his soul because here over on this side, he has this truth, what he knows to be true about God, that he is good, that he honors those who are good. And yet he sees some people that he knows are not good, and they seem to be doing a lot better than he is. His inner conflict, you see, was based upon an outward contradiction. For in these verses that follow, Asaph describes how he views those who are ungodly. And he uses three or four words here to give us his understanding. He describes them, first of all, by way of their prosperity, and he is tremendously bothered by this. He says in verse 3, "For I was envious of the boastful when I saw the prosperity of the wicked. For there are no pangs in their death. Their strength is firm. They are not in trouble as other men, nor are they plagued like other men." To begin with, he saw their prosperity. The word peace and complacency is wrapped up in that word prosperity. The psalmist, as he writes this ode, he complains that the ungodly don't seem to have the pains and struggles that he has. They seem to be sailing right through life with no problems at all. They don't seem to have the pangs of death. They're sleek and most of the time presented as having all their problems in order and no major difficulty. They're prosperous. And then he says, if that bothered him, the thing that really bothered him was the fact that they were prideful. Verse 6 says, "Therefore pride serves as their necklace and violence covers them like a garment." Asaph said it would be bad enough if God seemed to be blessing those who did not honor him, but the ones who are benefiting like that are walking around boasting about all the stuff they have and all the things they have gotten and all of the progress and the prosperity they have in their life. In a sense, they're shoving it down your throat. And then he goes on to say that not only is he bothered by their pride, he is bothered by their profanity. Notice verses 8 and 9, he says, "They scoff and speak wickedly concerning oppression. They speak loftily. They set their mouth against the heavens, and their tongue walks through the earth." He said they not only boast of their bountiful blessings, but they mock God. They come up to you and say, "You know, why are you trusting God? Look at us. We don't trust God, and look at all the good things we have. You people, you pray and you read your Bible and you go to church. Who are you kidding, man? You just got to get out there and do it, man. And look, you have what we have." And they mock. And Asaph says when he watches this, it just tears him up in his soul. He says he's bothered by their prosperity and he's bothered by their pride and he's bothered by their profanity and he's bothered by their popularity. These seem to be the people everyone looks to. Verse 10, he says, "Therefore his people return here, and waters are of a full cup are drained by them. And they say, 'How does God know? And is there knowledge in the Most High? Behold, these are the ungodly who are always at ease and increase in riches.'" His problem is that Asaph has noticed that the people we treat with the utmost respect seem to be the ungodly and the profane and the gangsters. In fact, his inner conflict, which is based on this outward contradiction, explodes in verses 13 and 14, and he says this, "Surely I have cleansed my heart in vain and washed my hands in innocence, for all day long I have been plagued and chastened every morning." Do you get what he's doing? He's really now beginning to feel sorry for himself. He said, "Lord, I'm doing right. I'm trying to live for you. I've cleansed my hands. I've tried to walk in a godly way. And look at how all these people are prospering. And look at what's happening to me, and I sometimes wonder, Lord, maybe this is all meaningless." Someone said a long time ago, "There is more faith in an honest doubt, believe me, than in half the creeds." But there's probably not a Christian who at some time in his life, in a moment like Asaph is described, has asked himself that hard question. What if they're right and we're wrong? What if life is really just getting all you can get while you're here and then you die as a dog and go to your grave? What if there's nothing to live for beyond today? What if I'm living this kind of a life and it's all based on a myth? Well, the inner conflict, which is based on an outward contradiction, leads in the last part of this psalm to an upward confidence. And at the risk of being commercial, I want to tell you, this is the real turning point in the psalm. Because the psalmist now begins to climb out of this feeling that has swept over him. In fact, he takes 6 or 7 steps out of this response. And the thing I love about the psalm is this. It helps us to understand how we can work through things like this. The psalms are wonderful to help us understand that it is okay for us to express our emotion and then to work through it before God. And I want you to follow the psalmist as he works through this problem in his life, because he's going to end up in the right place, but it's not a short journey. It takes some steps back to God. First thing he does is this. It's kind of incidental, but I want to mention it to you. He resists the urge to voice his doubts to people who wouldn't understand. You know, there are some folks you just can't go to and say, let me tell you what I'm working through in my spiritual life. You tell them about your doubts and it just blows them away. Listen to what the psalmist says in verse 15. He says, if I had said, I will speak thus, behold, I would have been untrue to the generation of your children. When I thought how to understand this, it was too painful for me. The psalmist says, you know, I wanted to tell somebody about this. I wanted to express how I was feeling about the prosperity of the wicked, but I was afraid to do it because I was afraid that if I did, I would lead some of your children astray. Maybe they couldn't understand my doubts, and so I just kept quiet. Whatever else you want to say about Asaph at this point, he's got a nugget of faith there, doesn't he? There's an evidence that he's got a little bit of something going on in his life. He's at least sensitive that he doesn't want to take anybody else down the path that he's gone down in his frustration and unbelief. But then the key ingredient takes place. Step number 2, he returns to the presence of God. Notice verse 17, until I went into the sanctuary of God, then I understood their end. Surely you set them in slippery places. You cast them down to destruction. Oh, how they are brought to desolation as in a moment. They are utterly consumed with terrors as a dream when one awakes. So, Lord, when you awake, you shall despise their image. Listen to what he says. By going into the sanctuary, Asaph puts himself in the presence of God. Now watch carefully. If you try to sort out spiritual problems through natural thinking, you will get into very difficult trouble. Up until this time, Asaph has been wrestling with this problem with God off at the side of the stage. But he says, now I go into the sanctuary, which was probably the temple. And in the temple, he finds himself in the presence of God. And now he wrestles with the prosperity of the wicked in the presence of God. And when he puts God into the equation, everything changes. Now he begins to see not just a small portion of the picture, but the scope is widened and he sees how God sees. The thing is, when you get close to God, you get God's perspective. When you get far away from God, what happens is you see as the world sees. Asaph had been evaluating life on the outward accoutrements of success and prosperity. He was looking at the assets of his friends and making subtle evaluations about the importance of life. But when God came back into the picture, something happened. He moved out of the realm of the natural and into the realm of the spiritual, and all of a sudden things started to change. What happens to us? What happens to me? Is that when I begin to have doubts like that, my tendency is to remove myself from the one place where I'm going to find the answer. You can't get out of the presence of God and work through spiritual struggles. Some of you people have gone through that, and the first thing you do is you quit coming to church. Listen to what he said. When I went into the sanctuary, then things began to make sense to me. He began to think about God's perspective. The third step is that he reviews the rest of the story. This is sort of Paul Harvey in reverse. The rest of the story. You see, what happened to Asaph was this. He only saw a little slice out of the life of these people who appeared to be prosperous. He saw their toys and their trinkets. He saw what looked like success. He saw all of the outward aspects of prosperity. And he made his judgment on the basis of that part of the picture. But when he got into the presence of God, then he began to see the lives of these people in their totality. And what he sees is this. He sees that they're on a slippery place, that they've been cast down to destruction, that they are brought to desolation as in a moment, that they are utterly consumed with terror, and it's like a dream. When the dream is over, there's no reality to what happened in the dream. Asaph saw the future judgment of these people he thought were so successful. He discovered that without God, men cannot have inner strength, and that what looks like success is often just a mirage. And so the psalmist is trying to help us get a picture of the real story. He tells us, step number 4, that when he made this evaluation, he reevaluated his own life. Verses 21 and 22, he says, "Thus my heart was grieved and I was vexed in my mind. I was so foolish and ignorant, I was like a beast before you." You know, one of the things that's good is when you realize you've made a mistake or you haven't thought through something correctly, it's good when you realize that to realize why you did it so you don't do it again. So you're not like the person who, instead of having 25 years of experience, had 1 year of experience 25 times. You know people like that? A lot of folks live their Christian lives like that. You know, they get 1 year of Christian experience 25 times because they keep doing the same thing wrong, one time right after the other. Well, the psalmist is not going to do that. He's going to back away from this whole thing and say, you know what, as I evaluate what happened, let me tell you where I'm at. Boy, do I feel stupid. Do you ever feel like that? Anybody here beside the pastor ever say on any occasion, boy, do I feel stupid? And the psalmist says, I feel stupid and I feel ignorant. There's a whole lot of things I could have known that I didn't know. You see, he could have gone into the sanctuary way back here when he was going through the beginning stages of this, and then he would have known what he needed to know to work through this. But no, he pampered himself. You know you can do that. You start thinking these thoughts, and then you just carry them on, and you carry them on, and you pamper yourself, and you let them go. And the psalmist says, I feel stupid, and I feel foolish. And then he says, I feel like a beast. What was that? Like a rat. Like a dog. Like a snake in the grass. He says, I feel like an animal. Step number 5, he reassures his heart of God's love and goodness. This is where the psalm gets so good. He says in verse 23, nevertheless, I've drawn a circle around that word. You get down to that part of the psalm and it's nevertheless. Here's all of his problem, but nevertheless, and it says, nevertheless, I am continually with you, Lord. You hold me by my right hand and you'll guide me with your counsel, and afterwards you're going to take me to glory. You see what's happened? Way back here, he started up out of this, and now he's come back and he realizes that while he was questioning God, God was never questioning him. That God had a hold of his hand in the past, that God holds his hand in the present, and the greatest thing is God's going to take him by the hand and lead him into the future glory that he has planned for him. And he said, God, I realize now that I'm the object of your love, that you have loved me all of this time. Nevertheless, I am continually with thee. And then step number 6, he reestablishes his faith in God. Verses 25 and 26, whom have I in heaven but you? And there is none upon earth that I desire besides you. My flesh and my heart fail, but God is the strength of my heart and my portion forever. The psalmist comes back to the real bottom line fact of life, doesn't he? Hey, if you've got God, you've got everything. Amen. You say, but Pastor, I sure would like that BMW. Well, try driving it to eternity. It won't get you there. Amen. I'd like to have that big house. Well, if you're like Randolph Hearst and you can't sleep in it, what good is it to you? You know, I'm not trying to be foolish, and I'm not trying to say that nice things don't matter. All of us, because of our humanity, need to understand that God has given us all of the good things to enjoy, and there's nothing wrong with them unless that becomes the focus of our life. And I want to tell you something. If you get in the game of comparison, which is what Asaph was doing, there's always somebody who's got a little bit more than you have. There's always somebody who lives in a little nicer house and drives a little better car and's got a little better job and a little better benefits. And if this is a game of comparisons, there's no way you can ever find peace. The psalmist comes back and he says, you know, I realize that I've just missed out in evaluating my life. I've got God. And what else could I ask for? You know the difference? Here it is, folks. The world is into price tags. God is into value. Does that grab you? The world is into price tags, but God is into real value. God doesn't have price tags. God deals with genuine value. When you have God, you've got the genuine article. You don't have to be examining price tags. The world loves to show you how much it cost. God loves to tell you how much it's worth. When you've got God. And you may be listening to my voice today, and you say, Pastor Jeremiah, I'm so poor. I've hardly got enough to keep body and soul together. I don't know where next week's rent's coming from. I want to tell you something. I know that doesn't feel good. But if you have a Heavenly Father who knows and loves you, you know He's going to take care of you. And you know He cares about you. And you know that in Him, you have the most valuable relationship that is possible to man. So the psalmist, step number 7, resolves to stay near God. Listen to this. For indeed, those who are far from you shall perish. You have destroyed all those who desert you for harlotry, but it is good for me to draw near to God. I have put my trust in the Lord God that I may declare all of your works. Take this psalm apart and go back and read all the things that Asaph said about the wicked at the beginning, and then write down all the things that he said about them at the end. Write down all the things that he said about the godly at the beginning, and write down all the things he said about them at the end. And what you'll see is that when Asaph got into the presence of God, everything got flip-flopped. And now he sees the wicked for what they are. They're going to perish. They're not prosperous. They're going to perish. Do you see the difference? And the godly who seem to be suffering, they're going to be taken to glory by the hand of God Himself. And the only difference was that Asaph got back into sync with God. And James says it this way, watch. Draw near to God, and He will draw near to you. I want to tell you something, family of God. We live in a world that bombards us with signals that totally distort our whole priority system. Everything we watch on television, everything we interact with in our workplace, all of the value system that is communicated in the window of our world says that the only way you can be happy is to have more and to spend more, rise to power. And God comes along and washes that all away. And He said, let me tell you what really living is. Really living is to know God and His Son, Jesus Christ, and to walk in fellowship with Him every day. If you've been feeling sorry for yourself as a Christian, shame on you. But don't feel too bad, because we've all done it. Get out of that despondency and despair. Take a good long look at who you are in God. Take inventory of what you have in Christ. Be thankful for how God has blessed you, and you have been blessed, I promise you. And don't let these sorry people on the outside who are trying to sell us a bill of goods that they've got it made, don't let them tell you that they've got it made, because if they had it made, they wouldn't be doing what they're doing. They're empty inside, and they've tried everything they can to fill that emptiness, and it doesn't work. And I'm telling you, you've got God, and He fills the emptiness in your life.
2: Here's the question the scripture asks. What will it prosper a man if he gains the whole world and loses his own soul? And that's not just about salvation. That's about losing who you are, your soul, your very being. Even Christians can sometimes so negate their soul that it's almost like they lose their soul. If you build everything around your outer life and nothing around your inner life, you risk the loss of your soul. And that's what the scripture teaches, not in salvation, but in everyday fellowship with God. 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
0: There's a scripture in the book of Hebrews 13, verse 2, which says, "Do not forget to show hospitality to strangers, for by doing so, some people have entertained angels without knowing it." How fascinating is that? But I think at the very heart of that principle, if you wish, or that command is for us to always be hospitable to strangers, no matter who it is. Now, speaking of entertaining angels, we're going to see how Abraham did so as we join J. Vern McGee in Through the Bible, teaching us from Genesis chapter 18 and 19 up next.

0: Welcome to Through the Bible. I'm so glad that you're here for another great adventure in God's Word. Now, in this study, Dr. J. Vernon McGee is going to tell us about how Abraham entertained angels without even knowing it. And we'll also see that the lush, well-watered plain where Lot lived was not all that he had hoped it would be. I'm Steve Schwetz, and I'll hold the doors of the Bible bus open while you climb aboard and find your seat. And while we get settled, let's listen to Dr. McGee share some insights about marriage.
1: I have a little bit of, I don't suppose you'd call it a poem, but someone has refined the statement that Matthew Henry made concerning the creation of Eve. And since we're talking now about Sarah, the wife of Abraham, why, I think it's proper to read this at this particular time. Will you listen? Not from his head, that she might rule over him, not from his feet, that she might trample on him, but from his side, that she might be equal to him, from under his arm, that he might protect her, and from under his heart, that he might love her. And that, may I say, is the true marriage relationship as given in the creation of Eve, and now we see it exemplified in the life of Sarah.
0: As Dr. McGee has said before, all great truths of the Bible are relevant in Genesis. And the more time that we spend in this book, the more that makes sense, doesn't it? Before we pray for our study, I want to note that the free notes and outlines that Dr. McGee will discuss in just a moment are available. Let's pray. Heavenly Father, thank you for the light of your word, and would you open the eyes of those who are in darkness so that they'll understand and respond in faith to your grace and mercy? Make each one of us strong in the power of your might and by your Holy Spirit. In Jesus' name we pray. Amen. We're off to Genesis 18 on Through the Bible with Dr. J. Vernon McGee.
1: Now, if you have the notes and outlines that we send out, follow along with us. We're in the 18th chapter of the book of Genesis. And as we said last time, as we entered this chapter, it seems that chapter 18 and 19 are rather detached from the story of Abraham. You wonder why it's put in here. But it actually is very important in many ways, which we'll have to reserve for a later date to talk about. But we find in chapter 18, we're with Abraham, and we see here a picture of what a blessed Christian life could be. And then in chapter 19, you can see actually when we go down to Sodom and join Lot down there, what a blasted Christian life is. And unfortunately, we have today both kinds among Christians. There are those today that have made really shipwreck of their lives. They have gotten entirely out of the will of God. And I wouldn't even suggest for a moment they've lost their salvation, but they sure lost everything else. And as Paul says, that they are saved so as by fire. Now, will you notice that we are with Abraham and he's entertaining guests. We left off last time with Abraham having prepared a sumptuous bounty. He took a little calf, his servant killed it and prepared it, and the chef cooked it up, and they had veal steaks, or veal roast, I imagine, and all the trimmings that went with it. They had, we are told here, butter and milk. My, it was a real feast, and these three guests Abraham entertains. And then we find that these guests are royal guests. Later on, we'll find out in the New Testament that it's suggested to us that some have entertained angels unawares. That was Abraham. He didn't know who he was really entertaining. Now, will you notice verse 9? And they said unto him, where is Sarah thy wife? And he said, behold, in the tent. Wasn't proper in that day, and as you know, even in the East today, for the wife to come out and be the one to entertain, especially when there were three male guests there. And now they ask about her. They make inquiry. And he said, I will certainly return unto thee according to the time of life, and lo, Sarah, thy wife, shall have a son. and Sarah heard it in the tent door, which was behind him. Now, Sarah had her ear to keyhole, I think, and she has been listening in, and they discover now, both Abraham and Sarah, that they are entertaining angels unaware. Now, Abraham and Sarah were old, verse 11, and stricken in age, and it ceased to be with Sarah after the manner of women. Therefore, Sarah laughed within herself, saying, after I'm waxed old, shall I have pleasure, my Lord being old also? That is it possible that I'll have a son? And she laughs. Now, what kind of laughter is this? Well, I think this is the laughter that's just too good to be true. That's all. And again, may I remind you that I'm sure most of us have had experiences like that also. God has been so good to us, and on a certain occasion we just laughed, as Abraham did. And then something happened that is just too good to be true. Just too good to be true. And that was the way Sarah laughed. But it frightened her, because the Lord said unto Abraham, at experiences like that also, God has been so good to us, and on a certain occasion we just laughed, as Abraham did. And then something happened that is just too good to be true. Just too good to be true. And that was the way Sarah laughed. But it frightened her, because the Lord said unto Abraham, wherefore did Sarah laugh, saying, shall I of a surety

happened to me. Is anything too hard for the Lord? At the time appointed, I'll return unto thee according to the time of life, and Sarah shall have a son. Then Sarah denied, saying, I laugh not, for she was afraid. And he said, Nay, but thou didst laugh. She couldn't avoid the truth here, and she certainly is rather evasive. And now will you notice verse 16? And the man rose up from thence and looked toward Sodom, and Abraham went with them to bring them on the way. In other words, Abraham didn't have a front gate, so he walked out with them a little farther than the front gate to bid them goodbye. And as they walked out where Abraham lived, you could look down at Sodom and Gomorrah. I know that when we were in that land, it was amazing to me on a clear day how far you could see. That is, you can see from Jerusalem to Bethlehem, and from the ruins of old Samaria, you can see to Jerusalem, and you can see the Mediterranean Sea, and you can see the Sea of Galilee, and you can see Mount Hermon most any place. Tremendous. Now, the thing that is taking place here, Abraham walks out a ways with these guests, and they see Sodom and Gomorrah, the great resorts of that day. And it must have been a very delightful place to be, a beautiful place. Now, will you notice? The Lord said, Shall I hide from Abraham that thing which I do? Now, up to this point, the Lord has not revealed to Abraham what he's going to do with Sodom and Gomorrah. He's going to destroy them. Shall he hide from Abraham that thing which I do? And will you notice the reason now God's not going to hide it from Abraham? Verse 18, Seeing that Abraham shall surely become a great and mighty nation, and all the nations of the earth shall be blessed in him. Now, Abraham's going to have a tremendous influence. He's going to influence multitudes of people, and succeeding generations will be influenced by him. And that's true right here today on this radio. We're talking about Abraham. He's influencing all of us, friends. We can't avoid it. Now, God says, I better not hide it from him because he'll get a wrong impression of me. Verse 19, For I know him, that he will command his children and his household after him, and they shall keep the way of the Lord. And this man Abraham, by the way, had discipline in his household to do justice and judgment, that the Lord may bring upon Abraham that which he hath spoken of him. Now, he said, I better tell Abraham. And the Lord said, Because the cry of Sodom and Gomorrah is great, and because their sin is very grievous, I'll go down now and see whether they've done altogether according to the cry of it which has come unto me, and if not, I will know. In other words, God is saying now to Abraham, Abraham, I know the situation there, but I'm going down to investigate. And God never does anything hurriedly or hastily, and I'm going to destroy the city. It's a good thing God told Abraham this, because Abraham would have got a wrong impression of God, and that is that God was rather dictatorial, vindictive, and that he was one that apparently showed no mercy at all or consideration of those that were his. Abraham would have really had a distorted and warped view of God. And so what happened was that God lets him know now what he's going to do. Abraham has a time now to turn this over in his mind. And it's a good thing God told him, because he did have a wrong idea of God and of Sodom and Gomorrah. He was wrong about many things. And that's one of the reasons that God is telling us as much as he tells us. A lot of things that he doesn't tell us, but he's told us enough. Though a man be a fool and a wayfaring man, he needn't err therein. Now, will you notice what happened? The men turned their faces from thence and went toward Sodom, but Abraham stood yet before the Lord. Abraham is now waiting before the Lord. And Abraham drew near and said, Wilt thou also destroy the righteous

0: with the wicked. Now, what was the first thing that entered his mind? The first thing entered his mind, of course, was Lot. He'd rescued him once. Now he's in danger down there. And he's wondering, I think he'd wondered about Lot and his relationship to God many times. But he at least believes he's a saved man. And he's asking God, what about the righteous? And after all, Abraham, I think, would have told you that there were many people he thought in the city of Sodom that were saved. And he couldn't understand God wanting to destroy, or that he would destroy, the righteous with the wicked. What a picture we have here. He says, peradventure there be 50 righteous within the city. Wilt thou also destroy and not spare the place for the 50 righteous that are therein? Now Abraham begins with 50. He says to the Lord, Lord, suppose there are 50 righteous down there in Sodom. Would you destroy the city if there were 50 righteous? And you know that it's quite interesting. Will you notice this? He keeps on. That be far from thee to do after this manner, to slay the righteous with the wicked, and that the righteous should be as the wicked. That be far from thee. Listen to him. Shall not the judge of all the earth do right? And may I say that's still a question that many people ask. Shall not the judge of all the earth do right? And there's an answer to it. The rest of the Bible testifies to the fact that the judge of all the earth always does right. Now, whatever God does is right. And if you don't think he's right, the trouble is not with God. The trouble is with you and your thinking. You're thinking wrong. You don't have all the facts. You do not know all of the details. If you did, you'd know that the judge of all the earth does right. We are wrong. He's right. And the Lord said, if I find in Sodom 50 righteous within the city, then I will spare all the place for their sakes. And Abraham thought that over. And Abraham answered and said, behold, now I have taken upon me to speak unto the Lord, which am but dust and ashes. Peradventure there shall lack 5 of the 50 righteous. In other words, he says, if there are 45 there, would you destroy the city for 45? And God told him, if I find there 40 and 5, I'll not destroy it. And this makes the man a little bit bold. And he said unto him, again, he says, suppose there are 40. And the very interesting thing is, God says, I won't destroy it for 40. And Abraham keeps on bringing him down. He says, how about 30? And God says, well, if there are 30 there, I still won't do it. And he says, suppose that there are 20 there, I'll not destroy it. And, well, Abraham's overwhelmed now, and he takes another plunge. He says, suppose there are 10 there. Would you destroy it if there are 10? God says, if there are 10 righteous in the city, I won't destroy it. And we're told at this point, and the Lord went his way as soon as he had left communion with Abraham, and Abraham returned to his place. Now the question arises, why didn't he come on down below 10? I'll tell you why. At this point, he's afraid Lot is lost. And this disturbs him a great deal, so he's not going to come down any farther. But he could have come down, friends, to 1. He could have said, Lord, if there's 1 in that city that's righteous, would you destroy the city? And you know what God would have said? If there's 1 that's righteous in that city, I'm going to get him out of that city, because I wouldn't destroy it if there's 1 righteous there. And you tell me, you say, how do you know that's the way it had been? Because that's the way it worked out. There was 1 righteous man there. Abraham didn't believe it, but God knew him. That was Lot. And God said, get out of the city. And God says, I can't destroy it till you are out. Did you know the tribulation, the great tribulation period, can't come as long as the church is in the world? Just can't come, friends. Because Christ bore our judgment. And the great tribulation is part of the judgment that is coming. And that's the reason that the church can go. This is a picture of it. This is a glorious picture, if you please. And believe me, as we're going to see, Sodom and Gomorrah are a picture of the world, and what a picture. And what a condition the world's in today, very much like Sodom and Gomorrah. And that does not mean, friends, the Lord's going to come tomorrow, because I don't know and no one else knows, but he could come tomorrow, and this certainly would be in keeping with the condition and the carrying out of the picture that is here. Now, that is blessed fellowship with God. It's a picture of blessed Christian fellowship here with God. Now the picture changes. We live up yonder at Hebron on the plains of Mamre where Abraham dwelt. And now we go down to the city of Sodom where Lot dwells. Now I'm turning now to chapter 19 here, and as I do, I'm reading verse 1. And there came two angels to Sodom at even, and Lot sat in the gate of Sodom, and Lot, seeing them, rose up to meet them, and he bowed himself with his face toward the ground. Now these two angels visit Lot in Sodom, and they announce judgment. They warn Lot to escape. And we find in this chapter, Lot leaves Sodom with his wife and two daughters. And then we have the destruction of Sodom and Gomorrah, and Lot's wife turns to a pillar of salt. And then we have Lot's awful sin. We'll hit high points here, but so far we are dealing with the verses as we go along, and we'll stay with that. Now you have that which is the blasted life. And don't forget it, this man Lot happens to be a righteous man. Hard to believe it. If I had only this record, I wouldn't believe it. But you see, Simon Peter, in his epistle, he talked about that righteous man vexed his righteous soul. Now, he lived in Sodom, but he never was happy down there. You see, Lot was a tragic day for him when he moved to Sodom. He lost his family. In fact, the matter is he lost all of them when you look at the total picture, and it's tragic. Many a man today may be a saved man, but by his life and where he goes, where he lives, he loses his family, loses his influence, and loses his testimony. Now, I know Christians like that. I've been a pastor, and I have, in course of time, talked to some of the children of some of the leaders of the churches I've served. Hasn't been too long ago that the son of a leader of the church that I served said all he was doing was waiting for his dad to die in order to repudiate everything. He thought the whole thing was phony, that the Christian life was, and all he could see was hypocrisy and everything. All he was doing, of course, was telling about his home. What a phony his dad must be. And he's lost his son. He's lost his influence, I can assure you, in other places. But I wouldn't question his salvation. I think the man trusts Christ. But by his life, it's rather a phony sort of a life. Poor Lot. How tragic this is. Now let's look at this, and this is a sordid chapter. We get two of them in the book of Genesis that are really sordid. This is one of them. Now I'll read on, verse 2. And he said, "Behold now, my lords, turn in, I pray you, into your servant's house, tarry all night, and wash your feet." These men must have had dirty feet. And of course, if you'd walk from the plains of Mamre down to Sodom with just nothing on but sandals, your feet would need washing also. But again, I call your attention to the custom of that day, which was practiced by those that extended hospitality to strangers. And he says to them, "Ye shall rise up early and go on your ways." Now, Lot was sitting in the gate of Sodom, and I can't let that go by without calling attention to the fact that the ones who sat in the gate of a city were the judges. Now, this man Lot not only had moved to Sodom, but he got into politics down there, and here he is, a petty judge sitting in the gate. But he's a hospitable man. When these strangers came in, he invited them to his home, and they came in. And they, at first, though, were reluctant. They said nay But we'll abide in the street all night. We'll just stay outside. We don't want to inconvenience you. And they did this for a purpose, of course. He pressed upon them greatly, and they turned in unto him and entered into his house, and he made them a feast and did bake unleavened bread, and they did eat. Now these men have another feast. They had a feast with Abraham. They now have a feast with Lot. And they brought out something here. They said, we'll stay on the street, sleep in the park. And Lot says, don't do that in Sodom. It's dangerous. Your life wouldn't be worth anything if you did a thing like that. And friends, may I say that maybe Los Angeles ought to change its name to Sodom. It wouldn't be safe for you to sleep on the streets of Los Angeles. In fact, it's not safe to be on the streets of Los Angeles at night. There are many women who live alone. They won't come out to church at night or any program at night. One dear saint of God told me, she said, I just locked my door at Brother McGee, and I do not open that door until the next morning at daylight. Says it's not safe in my neighborhood to even walk. Well, the days of Sodom and Gomorrah again, and practically for the same reason. And so they bring this out. Lot says, no, man, don't stay on the street. Wouldn't be safe for you. And he pressed upon them. And then they came in. Now notice this awful thing, verse 4. But before they lay down, the men of the city, even the men of Sodom, compassed the house round both old and young, all the people from every quarter. And they called unto Lot and said unto him, where are the men which came into thee this night? Bring them out unto us that we may know them. May I say this is a sickening scene to me. This reveals the degradation of this city, Sodom. Now, there was no attempt made, apparently, in the city of Sodom to have a church for this crowd and tell them that they're all right in spite of the fact that they practice this thing. May I say to you that the Word of God is specific on this, and you can't tone it down. This is an awful sin. Now we're going to see what happened at the home of Lot in the city of Sodom that night. We'll have to wait till next time. Until then, may God richly bless you, my beloved.
1: Well, like Lot, we live in a world filled with darkness. But in Psalm 34, King David offers hope. He says, "The eyes of the Lord are on the righteous, and his ears are open to their cry. The face of the Lord is against those who do evil." So as the Lord watches over us, let's be full of faith and prayerful for those who need a Savior. I'm Steve Schwetz, and I'll meet you back here next time as the Bible Bus rolls along.

0: 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Is this your story too?
1: If this program was of value to you, please let us know. 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

0: It is the precious blood of Jesus that washes us as white as snow. And it is through the power of Jesus that our sins are as far away from us as the east is to the west. Praise the Lord. What a beautiful song with such a grounding message. Lamb of God is the name of it, taken from the Mighty God compilation album. Well, thank you so much for staying tuned right here to TWR Pure Talk. It is now 8:30 and we are going to join Russell Abrams and Heidi Trussell in the Way of Righteousness. Now, today they'll be addressing questions that are actually answered by the Word of God. You know, so many people have so many questions about life in general, existential questions. And sometimes we try to find the answers to those questions in places that truly do not have the answer, but the Word of God does. Now, today's question, did God create evil? The answer is coming up next. And then at 8:45, we'll join Dick Saunders in Rendezvous.
1: Peace be with you. We greet you in the name of God, the Lord of peace, who wants everyone to understand and submit to the way of righteousness that he has established and have true peace with him forever. We are happy to be able to return today to present your program, The Way of Righteousness. Today we will continue what we began in the last program, answering questions that we have received from you, our listeners. Thanks to each one of you who have sent us letters. Before we begin, there is one thing that we need to make quite clear. In answering your questions, we dare not rely on our own knowledge or the knowledge of others. We rely on God's Word alone. We do not have the answers to your questions, but God has the answers and has given them to us in the Holy Scriptures. The Bible says,
2: "The Word of God is living and active, sharper than any double-edged sword. It penetrates even to dividing soul and spirit, joints and marrow. It judges the thoughts and attitudes of the heart."
1: Now then, let us return to your questions. Again, we are glad to have a friend here to read the questions.
3: Thank you. In this letter, a listener writes, "You said in one program, that which is evil cannot come from God. I disagree with that, because I believe that God first created what is evil before he made what is good."
1: Allow us to answer this question with a question found in the Bible.
2: Can both fresh water and salt water flow from the same spring? Never.
1: Just as a spring or a well does not give forth both fresh water and salt water, neither is God the source of both good and evil. The Holy Scripture says,
2: "God is light. In him there is no darkness at all. When tempted, no one should say, 'God is tempting me.' For God cannot be tempted by evil, nor does he tempt anyone. But each one is tempted when, by his own evil desire, he is dragged away and enticed. Don't be deceived, my dear brothers. Every good and perfect gift is from above, coming down from the Father of the heavenly lights, who does not change like shifting shadows. He chose to give us birth through the word of truth, that we might be a kind of first fruits of all he created."
1: God's prophet Habakkuk wrote,
2: "O Lord, are you not from everlasting? Your eyes are too pure to look on evil. You cannot tolerate wrong."
1: Therefore, if God cannot tolerate what is evil, we should not believe that he can create what is evil. God created the angel named Lucifer, but Lucifer became the devil by choosing to rebel against God. God created Adam, but Adam became a sinner by choosing to disobey God. The Word of God teaches us that the devil and the unrighteous heart of man are the source of evil, and that God and his word are the source of good.
3: The next question is, if God is holy and full of mercy, then why does he stand by and watch the quarrels and wars and murders and wickedness of the world? Can't he do something to help people who are in trouble?
1: Indeed, God is the Lord of mercy, and what he should do to help people in trouble, he has already done. He sent the righteous Redeemer, Jesus Christ, to reconcile people to himself and then to each other by dying for the sins of the world. However, before people can be truly reconciled among themselves, they must first believe in Jesus as the Savior whom God sent and submit to him. When our relationship with God is right, then our relationship with people can be right. Only then will there be true peace. Everything depends on our response to God. We must take the remedy God has provided. Also, remember that God is going to judge this world for its wickedness. The Word of God says that the Lord Jesus Christ will return at the end of the age to judge everyone who refuses to accept and obey the truth. After the Lord Jesus has put down all of God's enemies, He will renew the whole creation. And then what is written in the Scriptures will be fulfilled, which says,
2: "No longer will there be any curse. There will be no more death or mourning or crying or pain, for the old order of things has passed away."
3: The third question today is this. Something troubles me. I've always believed that if I sin, that sin will affect me, but it will not affect my children because they did not commit it. But you say that the sin that our ancestor Adam committed in the Garden of Paradise spread to all of his descendants and that God must punish them. How can this be?
1: A couple of old African proverbs say, "An epidemic is not confined to the one from whom it originates," and "The leaping gazelle doesn't produce burrowing offspring." That is true, isn't it? We all agree that if you have a child and you raise him in your own house, he will take on his character, good and bad, from you, his parent. He will reflect your way of speaking, your way of living, your way of thinking, and your way of doing things. All of us belong to the family of Adam and Eve. We have descended from those who disobeyed God's commandment. Are we not like our ancestors? Who among us can say that we have never departed even once from the way of God's commandments? We're all guilty. We were born with a nature which disobeys God's commandments. From whom did we inherit this disobedient nature? From Adam. Like an awful disease, Adam's sin has spread to us all. Whether we like it or not, that is the way it is. That is precisely what the Word of God declares when it says,
2: "Sin entered the world through one man, and death through sin. And in this way death came to all men, because all sinned."
1: However, all hope is not lost, because the Word of God also says,
2: "Just as the result of one trespass by Adam was condemnation for all men, so also the result of one act of righteousness by Jesus Christ was justification that brings life for all men."
3: The next question is, why is the Bible divided into two sections, an Old Testament and a New Testament?
1: In brief, everything that the prophets wrote in the Old Testament, that is, in the First Covenant, they wrote before the Messiah was born. Everything in the New Testament, the New Covenant, was written after the birth of the Messiah. Thus the message of God's prophets who wrote the First Covenant was, God is going to send the Messiah. However, the message of the New Covenant is, God has sent the Messiah, just as He promised through His prophets. We thank God that the Bible has two sections, a First Covenant and a New Covenant. Since in those two sections, we can see that what God had promised so long ago, He has accomplished. God sent a Savior, Jesus Christ, just as He promised our ancestors in the Torah, the Psalms, and the other writings of the prophets. As the rivers flow into the sea, so the scriptures of the prophets find their fulfillment in Christ.
3: Here is another question. Many say that man cannot know whether he will go to heaven or to hell. God alone knows. But you say that you know that if you die today, you will go to heaven. On what do you base such a bold claim?
1: Let us respond to that question with another question. Can God go back on His word? Is God faithful to keep His word? God's word says,
2: "All the prophets testify about the Lord Jesus Christ, that everyone who believes in Him receives forgiveness of sins through His name. I write these things to you who believe in the name of the Son of God, so that you may know that you have eternal life."
1: Since God Himself has said in His word that you can know that you have eternal life, who are we to say that no one can know where he is going to spend eternity? Yes, dear friend, you can know where you will go after death. The question is, do you truly believe in the Lord Jesus Christ and His perfect sacrifice? Or are you trusting in your own good works? Only those trusting in Christ can honestly say, "I know that I have eternal life.
3: Thank you. This listener asks, Jesus announced that the Counselor, the Parakletos, would come after him. Of whom did Jesus speak?
1: Parakletos is a Greek word meaning counselor, helper, or advocate. In Scripture, the name Parakletos is used both for Jesus and for the Holy Spirit. As we have read in the Gospel, before the Lord Jesus returned to heaven, he promised his disciples, saying,
2: I will ask the Father, and he will give you another counselor to be with you forever, the Spirit of Truth. The world cannot accept him, because it neither sees him nor knows him. But you know him, for he lives with you and will be in you. The Counselor, the Holy Spirit, whom the Father will send in my name, will teach you all things and remind you of everything I have said to you. He will convict the world of guilt in regard to sin, because men do not believe in me. Therefore, do not leave Jerusalem, but wait for the gift my Father promised, which you have heard me speak about. For John baptized with water, but in a few days you will be baptized with the Holy Spirit.
1: The Lord Jesus said that the Counselor was not a man, but a spirit, God's Holy Spirit, whom no one can see. Jesus told his disciples that after he returned to heaven, God would send the Holy Spirit down to live in their hearts. A few programs ago, we read how that is exactly what happened on the day of Pentecost, 10 days after Jesus ascended into heaven. In brief, the Counselor is the Spirit of Christ, who comes to live in the hearts of all who accept the gospel. If you sincerely believe, the Holy Spirit will cleanse and renew your heart, mark you as God's own child, and give you a share in God's holy presence forever. That is what the Scripture declares, saying,
2: You were included in Christ when you heard the word of truth, the gospel of your salvation. Having believed, you were marked in him with a seal, the promised Holy Spirit, who is a deposit guaranteeing our inheritance until the redemption of those who are God's possession to the praise of his glory.
1: For those of us who believe, the Holy Spirit is our helper, our guide, our strength, our teacher, and so much more. He does so many things for us that we cannot begin to mention them all. One way he helps us is in our prayers. There is a big difference between reciting a prayer and truly praying to God. The Holy Spirit helps us to pray true prayers to God, as it is written,
2: The Spirit helps us in our weakness. We do not know what we ought to pray for, but the Spirit himself intercedes for us with groans that words cannot express.
1: All who truly believe the gospel of Jesus Christ have this heavenly guest, the Holy Spirit, living inside of them. The Scripture says,
2: If anyone does not have the Spirit of Christ, he does not belong to Christ.
3: The final questioner writes, I understand from your teaching that I will go to paradise if I receive Jesus Christ as my Savior. Does this mean I can live just as I please and do evil things and still go to paradise when I die? What does the Bible teach?
1: The Scripture answers this question clearly in the book of Romans chapter 6, when it says,
2: Shall we go on sinning so that grace may increase? By no means. We die to sin. How can we live in it any longer?
1: The message of the death of Jesus, the Messiah on the cross, and his resurrection from the grave is God's righteous plan to deliver sinners not only from sin's penalty, but also from sin's power. If you accept that good news in your heart with a sincere faith, the Word of God teaches that in the instant you believe, God will accomplish two works in you. First, God will forgive all your sins in the name of Christ, just as he has promised. Second, God will renew your heart by the power of the Holy Spirit, and then you'll begin to love righteousness and hate evil, because God will have placed in you his holy nature. Thus, the Scripture promises,
2: If anyone is in Christ, he is a new creation. The old has gone, the new has come. Because Christ gave himself for us to redeem us from all wickedness and to purify for himself a people that are his very own, eager to do what is good.
1: When someone truly believes in the Lord Jesus Christ, he will no longer continue to practice evil, because God has placed in him his Holy Spirit. And
2: the fruit of the Spirit in the life of the disciple of Christ is love, joy, peace, patience, kindness, goodness, faithfulness, gentleness, and self-control.
1: Our time is gone today, but God willing, in the next program, we will look further into this question of how a follower of Christ should live. God bless you. We leave you with this verse from the Psalms of the prophet David.
2: As for God, His way is perfect. The word of the Lord is flawless. He is a shield for all who take refuge in Him.
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The Bible says that men live their whole lifetime in the fear of death. Just as Mildred was singing, we all know that it's going to end. Life cannot go on forever. Death is such a dreadful thing that we have to introduce children to the seriousness of it when they're but tiny little ones. We have to warn them about the dangers. We have to tell them that if they step off the curb, then they could be struck by a passing motor and it would cause injury and death. Why, even little children are faced with the fact of death with their pets. Their hamster dies. The rabbit dies. The budgerigar dies. They're faced with death from the earliest times. Be careful of the saucepan on the stove and of the electrical appliances. Yes, we know the dangers that are there. So all the way through life, there's this shadow all the time. We wonder when the children are ill. Will our little one be so ill that he or she will die? And many of us have faced the fact that they do die, infants and children, and the sorrow it brings to our heart, the shadow of death. And when our parents are growing old, we watch them weaken, their strength sap away, and we know we've got to part with them. It is appointed unto men once to die, and after death, the judgment, men live all their lifetime in fear of death. For we know, after all, life is going to end. I realize there are many of you listening now who perhaps shrug the shoulder and have a wry smile and say, huh, the preacher's at it again, trying to frighten us into submission to the fact that we are sinners and we need to repent and look to God for forgiveness. But you shrug your shoulder and say, but when I'm dead, I'm done for. I don't believe there's anything after this life. I believe that we're just annihilated. No, you don't, not really. You didn't believe that when your mother was laid to rest. You hoped with all hope that she was in heaven. You hoped with all hope that she would be raised again one day. When you buried your little child, you didn't believe it was all over, that that little one was annihilated, it was the end. You hoped with hope in your heart that that little one was in a place that was sweet and glorious. You hoped it. You didn't know, you didn't believe perhaps, but you hoped. You don't believe that when we're dead, we're done for. The Bible says that God has put eternity into our hearts, the very knowledge that none of us are going to cease to exist. You're going to live forever and ever and ever and ever, and so am I. But you're going to live forever and ever in heaven or hell. Don't you be so brazen and so careless and so bold just because at the present time your life is full and you've much vitality and strength. After all, my friend, it's going to end. And where will you spend eternity? The Bible says we have three parts to our being. We're body, soul, and spirit. If you should die today, your body would turn back to the dust of the earth. But the moment you died, God would call out of you, for your body is only a house in which you, the real you, lives. God would call the real you away. Your spirit and your soul would be beckoned away. And if you were a believer and you loved the Lord Jesus and you knew his forgiveness and the cleansing of the precious blood, you would enter heaven. If not, you would go to Hades and wait the day of judgment. Where are you going to spend eternity? Men live their whole lifetime under the shadow and the fear of death. And it is appointed unto men once to die. Unless you think about these things seriously, unless you recognize your sinfulness and your need of forgiveness by Almighty God, and unless you avail yourself of the only way of escape from judgment, unless you come to the only person who is able to save, that is the Lord Jesus, you'll die in your sin and you'll be lost eternally.
friend after all. It's going to end, but we don't know when.

My friend, after all, it is going to end. And depending on what age you are at the moment, you'll realise just how quickly life is passing. If you're still in your teens, you'll laugh at the elderly who say that it passes so fast that you hardly know where it's gone. For perhaps for you who has a dream ahead of you and it's so slow in materialising, life seems very slow indeed in passing. But if you're in your middle years of life, and if you're certainly in the elderly years and the eventide years, then indeed you'll know that life passes so fast. And after all, my friend, it's going to end. Now, God sent his Son Jesus into the world to be the Saviour of sinners. God has provided a way whereby we who have failed God and sinned and are guilty, we may be forgiven and we may receive eternal life. Yes, as Bev Shea was singing, there is light. Jesus said, I am the light of the world. There is a ray of light that shines down through the darkness of time. There is a light that shines across the grave. There is a light that shines across the bed upon which the person lies so ill and weak. There is a light, and the light is Jesus. He is the only hope. He is the way of salvation. He is the one who forgives and pardons. For there is salvation, the Bible says, found in no other. Do you hear that? There is salvation found in no other. For there is no other name, no other name given under heaven among men, whereby we must be saved. Every human being on the planet needs salvation. There is no hope without salvation. And it is in Christ and Christ alone, because there was none other found good enough to pay the price of sin. All other men were sinners. It was Christ alone who lived a sinless life. It was Christ alone who could die as a substitute and a saviour. It is Christ alone who is risen from the dead. And it is Jesus Christ alone who can pardon and forgive you. And he will, if you will turn to him in sorrow and repentance and ask him, Lord, forgive me and save me. I know that life's going to end. I know I must live eternally. Please prepare me to live with you forever in your home and kingdom.

0: This is the station that speaks hope to the world. TWR Pure Talk as we arrive at 9 o'clock. And Dr. Michael Youssef joining us on this Monday to teach us in leading the way. Now, his current series is called God Will Have the Last Word. And that is so encouraging to so many of us, especially when we witness evil in the world, right? We want to see justice upon the evil that happens on this world. Well, we're going to learn indeed that God will have the last word. Now, today we're going to turn to Psalms chapter 2, and he's going to teach us, that is Dr. Michael, he'll teach us in the message called Rage Against God. Who was raging against God? What happened? Well, we'll find out more in Psalms chapter 2.
1: Dear listening friends, welcome to our program Leading the Way with Dr. Michael. Today, we are going to meditate upon the subject, God will have the last word. And I do believe that you will surely get blessings through it.
2: There is a word that has crept into our vocabulary of recent years. And that word is rage. Rage. We hear about road rage, where a driver gets so angry and so mad that he shoots at the driver in the other car. We hear of workplace rage, where a disgruntled employee takes a gun and shoots at his former colleagues. We've heard of teen rage, where a young student will take a gun and goes to school and he shoots the teachers and the fellow students, as we have seen in Columbine and elsewhere. There are all kinds of rage in our society today. But the most significant and the most common rage of all that I've seen all across the globe is rage against the living God. It is a rage that is directed upon God the Father and God the Son. From Asia to Europe, from the Americas to the Middle East, rage against God, His anointed one, the Lord Jesus Christ, and His followers worldwide. Christians are the most persecuted group of people on the face of the earth. Statistics after statistics tell us that those who publicly confess Jesus Christ get thrown into prison. They are tortured and they are killed. Why? Because there is a rage against His anointed one, the Lord Jesus Christ, and rage against His children, those who follow Him. Rage is simply not being upset. I want you to understand the difference. It does not mean just you being upset. But rage, as I understand it, is a sense of emotional insanity. Rage is a sense of irrational anger. Rage is a state of uncontrollable hatred. And Psalm 2 tells us all about the state of rage worldwide against the Lord Jesus Christ and against the followers of the Lord Jesus Christ. 1,000 years before Jesus was born in Bethlehem, it was prophesied of Him in Psalm 2 about the rage that people would have toward Him and toward His followers. Psalm 2. Why do the nations conspire and the peoples plot in vain? The kings of the earth take their stand, and the rulers gather together against the Lord and against His anointed one. Let's break their chains, they say, and throw off their fetters. The one enthroned in heaven laughs. The Lord scoffs at them. Then He rebukes them in His anger and terrifies them in His wrath, saying, I have installed my king on Zion, my holy hill. I will proclaim the decree of the Lord. He said to me, you are my son. Today I have become your father. Ask me and I will make the nations your inheritance, the ends of the earth your possession. You will rule them with iron scepter. You will dash them in pieces like pottery. Therefore, you kings, be wise. Be warned, you rulers of the earth. Serve the Lord with fear and rejoicing in trembling. Kiss the Son, lest He be angry, and you'll be destroyed in your way. for the wrath can flare up in a moment. Blessed is all who take refuge in him. Father, in the name of the Lord Jesus Christ, we ask you to open our spiritual eyes, that we will see the unbelievable, incredible truth that comes out of your word. For we ask this in his name. Amen. Psalm 2 is one of the clearest messianic prophecy in all of the Old Testament. In other words, it prophesied about the Lord Jesus Christ 1,000 years before he was born in Bethlehem. And in this psalm, there are four speakers, and they all basically share three verses each. The first speaker is in verses 1 to 3, is the narrator. The second speaker, verses 4 to 6, is the voice of God the Father. The third speaker, in verses 7 to 9, is the voice of God the Son. And the fourth speaker, in the last three verses of Psalm 2, is the voice of God the Holy Spirit. First, there is man's defiance of God's authority, verses 1 to 3. Secondly, there is the Father's displeasure over man's rebellion, verses 4 to 6. And thirdly, there is the dominion and the domination over the earth by God the Son, verses 7 to 9. And finally, the Spirit's deliverance of those who turn to Jesus Christ. Here in this psalm, you'll see a clear evidence of the Trinity in the Old Testament. Some people say this Trinity is a newfangled idea. Read my lips. Hogwash. The Trinity is revealed, not fully to be sure, but is revealed in the Old Testament. When God said, let us go and make man according to our own image, he was evidence of the Trinity in the Old Testament. Some people say this Trinity is a newfangled idea. Read my lips. Hogwash. The Trinity is revealed, not fully to be sure, but is revealed in the Old Testament. When God said, let us go and make man according to our own image, he was talking in the voice of the Trinity.

1,030 some years before the Holy Spirit was given to the earth. It is not surprising, therefore, that you find that Psalm 2 is one of the most quoted psalm in the entire New Testament, simply because this psalm found its true fulfillment in the New Testament. First, the narrator's voice, man's defiance of God's authority. Have you ever asked yourself, you pick up the newspaper, you read about the persecuted church, you read about how people are absolutely conspiring and raging against Christians and against Christianity and against the Word of God. Have you ever asked yourself why? Why? Why do they hate God so much? Why do people resent God so much? Why do people plot and plan against the authority of the Word of God so much? Why do people premeditatedly protest against God's laws? Have you ever asked yourself that question? I'm going to answer it in a minute, but I'm going to let you hold on for a couple of seconds because I want to tell you something else before I answer the question. There's a very important word here in verse 1 of Psalm 2, and I want you to circle it in your Bibles. And if you're taking notes, write it down. And in various translations, it's translated differently, but it's the same word. It means imagination or plotting. I want you to contrast that word with the same word found in Psalm 1. Actually, in Hebrew, it's exactly the same word, where it says, blessed is the man who meditate upon the word of God. Meditation, that's the same word in Hebrew as it is in Psalm 2. Psalm 1, Psalm 2. In fact, most theologians think it used to be one psalm in the early days before the 300s. Here's that same word, meditate. In Psalm 1, it says that the godly meditate upon God's word. In Psalm 2, said the ungodly meditate on how to get rid of God. In Psalm 1, it says that the godly imagines good things. He imagines godly thoughts. But in Psalm 2, says the ungodly imagines way by which they can defy God. In Psalm 1, the heart of the godly is filled with thoughts of how to glorify God. But in Psalm 2, the heart of the ungodly is filled with thoughts of how to undermine the authority of the Word of God. In Psalm 1, the godly takes his stand upon the Word of God. But in Psalm 2, the ungodly takes his stand upon the new morality, which is nothing but biblical immorality. And the psalmist said that when it comes to the defiance of God, these groups of people, they may hate each other. They may be at enmity with each other. They may not be able to stand each other. But when it comes to the commonality of hating God, they become united. I'll give you an example. Back in 2001, there was a godly man in the United States who was nominated for high office in the land. 23 different groups become united together in opposing his nomination. The reason? He was a godly Christian man. The reason? He was a man who believed in the sanctity of life. The reason? He was a man who believed in moral absolutes. They are like a beehive of unholy industry. They stood together in defiance of God and of his saints. And they expressed their rage toward God by expressing the rage toward one of his followers. Well, you don't believe me? Look around you. Politicians, courts, countless others, they are about one thing and one thing only, namely throw God out of the schools, throw God out of the courtrooms, throw God out of public life, throw God out of public policy, throw God out of life, period. Why? Because his laws, they said, his moral absolutes are like chains. They are restraining us from doing what we want to do. And the psalmist said that 3,000 years ago. It's going to happen. It's happening now. Because biblical morals, biblical ethics are repugnant to them. Because they cannot stand it. And therefore, they want to change it.

0: They want to change it. So today, we don't have liars anymore. We have people with big imagination. We don't have thieves anymore. We have creative financing. I mean, we do not have sexual immorality anymore. Only sexual choices and sexual preferences. Today, we have no heretics anymore. Only people differing in their opinions. And on and on and on. Restraints have been broken. Christians, I want you to listen to me. I want you to listen to what I'm going to tell you, and please take it to heart. I hope you'll write it down. When you come to the point in your life of thinking that what you want is more important than what's in the Word of God, you are doing what the heathens are doing. When you neglect the Word of God and ignore the Word of God, you are doing what the heathens are doing. When you neglect your prayer life and your walk with the Lord in intimacy, you are doing what the heathens are doing. Well, how does God react to this derision? How does God react? Well, look at verses 4, 5, and 6 of Psalm 2. There's one thing I want to tell you with absolute assurance that God is not doing. He's not wringing his hands in heaven saying, "Oh my, what am I going to do? These people are rejecting me. What am I going to do about these folks?" That's one thing he's not doing. God is not sitting there with a bottle of Mylanta next to him and saying, "Oh, I'm worried sick over man's defiance of me." No, no, no, no, no. The Bible doesn't say that at all. The Bible said that God laughs and he scoffs at them. Listen, if they think they can get rid of God, might as well let them reach out into the skies and pull down the stars. If they think they can get rid of God out of life, might as well let them pull down the sun and the moon and stop them from shining. If they think they can get rid of God out of life, might as well let them reach to the heavens and destroy the galaxies. If they think they can get rid of God, might as well that they let them control the rain and the storms and the floods. If they think they can throw God out of life, might as well let them do something about the droughts and about the hurricanes and about the earthquakes. If they think they can get rid of God, let them put the ocean in a bucket. If they think they can get rid of God from life, how foolish. No, God does not hide from them, the psalmist said. He doesn't hide. He doesn't sit there and look down and start counting, you know, they got 1, 2, 3, how many of them? Well, they got a lot of people there, man, a couple of billion people. Oh, my goodness, well, I got so many. How many do I have? No, no, God doesn't do that. The Bible said that God doesn't even get out of his seat. He sits in his seat and he laughs at them. He laughs at these imbeciles who think that they can get rid of God. Now, this is the only time in the Bible that says God laughs. But I want to tell you something. This is not a pleasant laughter. That's not a pleasant laughter. It is not a pleasant laughter. In fact, it is a laugh of derision. Listen to me. With all of our technologies, with all of our sciences, with all of our skills, with all of our talents, with all of our innovations, with all of our creativities, with all of our big talk, we only one breath away from being dust of the earth. Let me tell you something. Our very breath that we draw in the next second is on lease from God. He can click his finger, takes the lease away, and you're dead. And I'm dead. You know, sometimes I honestly want to laugh, and I want to laugh loud. Just like God. I see the politicians talk about the human spirit, the indomitable human spirit, and the power of the human spirit. I want to laugh like God. Buddy, without God, there is no human spirit. Well, look at verse 5. You see, in verse 5, it's a powerful verse. And I'll tell you basically what it means. It's when the last peal of the chilling laughter dies away, it is replaced by the rising tide of fearful, holy wrath. Please hear me right. When God's patience runs out, when God's mercy comes to an end, it will give way to justice. And oh, Lord, I pray for that day to come. But I want to tell you something. When that day comes, those who wanted to throw God out of public life, those who denied the divinity of the Lord Jesus Christ, those who have scorned the virgin birth, those who have denied the resurrection of Jesus Christ, those who have wanted to live their lives their way, not God's way, those who shed the innocent blood of the unborn, those who have decreed the banishment of God out of life, they will stand alone without defense. The Bible describes how they react on the day of judgment. And I say that not with joy, but with sorrow in my heart that some people will have to go through the day of judgment. The Bible described the day of judgment as a dreadful and great day. The Bible said that on the day of judgment, the rulers of the earth and the kings of the earth, they'll be running from mountain to mountain, crying out to the rock, saying, "Fall on us, fall on us, fall on us, cover us from him, whose face of him who sits on the throne." The defiance of God's authority, the Father's derision, the Father's displeasure over man's rebellion. And thirdly, verses 7 to 9, you see the Son's dominion over all the earth. Today, Jesus' name is used as a swear word. Today, Jesus' name is despised and rejected. Today, Jesus' name is described as divisive and unacceptable. Today, the name of Jesus is forbidden to be mentioned in many countries. Today, the name of Jesus is outlawed in many schools and many institutions. But let me tell you something. 1,000 years before Jesus Christ was born in Bethlehem, God said of Jesus, "He's my only beloved son." 1,000 years before Jesus was born in Bethlehem, God's son, "He is my anointed." God said, "He is my only choice." God said, "He is the only way to me." God said, "He is my begotten beloved son." God said, "He is the bread of life." God said that he is the way, the truth, and the life. God said that he is the door to the sheepfold. God said he is the only good shepherd. God said that he is the spring of the living water. God said he is the resurrected and the life. 1,000 years later, after this prophecy was given, Jesus stands in the River Jordan to be baptized by John the Baptist. And there, the Holy Spirit appears and the voice of God the Father speaks, "This is my beloved Son, in whom I'm well pleased." Please hear me right. Jesus was with the Father before the world was ever created. Jesus with the Father right now. Jesus will be with the Father forever. And that nothing, no statement, no theologian, no seminary, no liberal church can ever change that. When Satan wanted Jesus to take the shortcut to rule over the earth, you know what I mean by shortcuts? Let me tell you something. If he tempted Jesus to take the shortcut, don't ever be surprised that he tempts you and he tempts me to take the shortcuts. Don't be surprised. He said to Jesus, "All you need to do to take the earth from me," he said, "just bow to me and it's all yours." You know what Jesus said? "Buzz off, Satan." It's a rough translation, but you understand what I'm trying to tell you. He said, "Buzz off, because I want to tell you something. The earth is mine. My Father is going to give it to me, but I have to go to the cross first. I have to the cross and I'll have victory over you. I'll go to the cross in obedience to my Father." Because 1,000 years ago, he prophesied in Psalm 2. And I've got to obey my Father. And that is why the Bible said that he is the firstborn from among the dead. That's what it means. He's the firstborn. I want you to look at verse 8. And again, if you have a pen and you have a Bible, I want you to underline verse 8 of Psalm 2. I believe with all my heart, this verse ought to be the motto of every faithful Christian. I believe with every fiber of my being that this verse ought to be printed on the walls of every mission organization. I believe that this verse ought to be printed on the walls of every church that claims Jesus for Lord and Savior. This verse, verse 8, ought to be printed on the hearts of every committed child of God. Here's what it says: ask me, and I will make the nations your heritage, and the end of the earth your possession. You know, I've got a level with you, because I'm going to open my heart to you. As I look at the events of the world and I see what's going on around us, I want to tell you in all honesty, I am absolutely sickened in my stomach with the defeatist attitude of many Christians. I am literally sickened in my stomach about how so many Christians in this world have no greater vision in life than their next meal, than their next vacation, than the next leisure, than their savings accounts. I am absolutely sick in my stomach when I see Christians that are down in the mouth. They talk about what we cannot do. They talk about what cannot be done. They talk about where all the problems are. I know where they are. They talk about the impossibility. The devil tells me all about them. They tell me about all the difficulties in life. They tell me about the limitations. They tell me all that. I am absolutely sickened in my stomach of seeing people who claim to know Jesus, to claim to love Jesus, and yet they spend more time in front of the tube than with the Word of God. Spend more money on the leisure than on the kingdom of God and the work of God. I get absolutely sick in my stomach when I see businessmen stretch their brains to the limit in their business and in their adventures. But when it comes to the Word of God, they become brain dead. Jesus said, ask me. And the problem is, most Christians never ask. When they get sick, yes, they will ask for healing. When they get into trouble, they ask to be delivered. When a loved one is suffering, we ask, yes. That's the only asking we do. I want to ask you a question. When was the last time did you pray for something that it is so impossible without the power of God working in it? When was it? Ask yourself that question. Write it down and keep asking it every single day. We claim to love Jesus. We sing the songs, and we sit in our blessed assurance and do precious little and think that we are great spiritual giants. I may be a voice crying in the wilderness. And I've been saying this for a quarter of a century now in the widths and the breadths of this land and around the world. And I'll keep on saying it until my eyes are closed in death or Jesus comes back, whichever first. I pray He'll come back today. I want to tell you again, unless Christians wake up and stop their self-serving and stop church playing and stop butterflying, they will wake up and it'll be too late. Man's defying of God's authority, the Father's displeasure of man's rebellion, the Son's dominion over all the earth, and finally, the Spirit's deliverance of those who turn to the Son. Look at verses 10, 11, and 12 of Psalm 2. Now let me tell you absolute biblical truth. Make no mistake about what I'm going to tell you. God the Holy Spirit yearns for the lost. God's Spirit takes no pleasure in judging man. God would rather save people than judge them. And that is why He added those words in His prophecy. In Psalm 2, the last word here, be wise now. Be wise now, you rulers of the earth. Serve the Lord with fear and rejoice with trembling. Kiss the Son, lest He be angry. Hear me right on this one. God is a God of peace, not war. But God will not force His love upon those who have decided to rebel against Him and against His Son. He will not force Himself. And that is why the psalmist warns us 3,000 years ago. He warns us, kiss the Son, lest He be angry. Take heed and don't despise His warnings. Be forewarned, or else you will have no excuse. Turn to Him now before it is too late. Accept His offer of peace and be saved eternally. Recognize His amnesty is not going to be forever. His amnesty is not going to last for eternity, because one day that amnesty will be withdrawn. For the Bible tells us that Jesus is coming back. I pray he'll come back today. And a lot of people believe that he's around the corner, and I can't wait. But I want you to know this. Listen carefully. You see, in his first coming, he came as a helpless baby in Bethlehem. But in his second coming, he's going to come with power and great glory. In his first coming, he came as weak and lowly, and meek and lowly. But in his second coming, he's going to come as a judge of all humanity. In his first coming, he was dragged before Pontius Pilate and before Herod. But on his second coming, Pontius Pilate and Herod and all the arrogant rulers of the world who have rejected him and rejected his salvation, they will be dragged before him. On his first coming, he hung helplessly upon the cross to redeem those who put their faith in him, those who trust in him. But in his second coming, he will come holding a rod of iron, and the scepter will be in his hand. In his first coming, he pleads with men and women to turn to him. But in his second coming, they will be pleading for mercy and will be too late. In his first coming, he stretched out his hand of fellowship with every human being who would stretch their hands back to him. But in his second coming, he will stretch out his hand of judgment upon all of humanity. Kiss the Son. 1,000 years before Christ was born. Kiss the Son. Kiss the hand that has been pierced for you. Kiss the hand that has been pierced, and you will be saved from the judgment to come. The Bible said there is no condemnation upon those who are in Christ Jesus. There may be a person here today who would say, I really have never understood this. I've never understood the magnitude of love that Jesus has for me. And the very invitation that he's been issuing to me day after day, and this today again issued one more time. I do not understand that the day is coming when his patience are going to run out, his mercy will come to an end. Today I want to come to him.
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3: 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You know, part of being in relationship with God is being dependent on him completely. The Bible talks about childlike faith, and childlike faith is a kind of faith that depends on God completely. And so he's going to talk to us about this as we join him now in Running to Win.
4: Let us run with endurance the race that is set before us, looking to Jesus, the founder and perfecter of our faith. It's common to hear people explain the gospel as if being saved is a decision a sinner can make whenever he or she chooses. Today, let's find out who's really in charge and whose purposes cannot be thwarted. From the Moody Church in Chicago, this is Running to Win with Dr. Erwin Lutzer, whose clear teaching helps us make it across the finish line. Today, Erwin Lutzer continues his series on brokenness, how God gets us to say yes, studies in the book of Jonah. In Jonah chapter 2, we're learning about death to self-reliance and about a God who is always in control.
5: We learned last time that he appointed a fish to swallow Jonah. God controlled the sailors as they made up their mind as to what to do to throw the cargo into the sea and what have you. And so God doesn't have trouble with that. Later on, we're going to find out that God doesn't have trouble with a worm and a plant that grows up. But God is having some trouble with a man who will defy him in a way that the wind doesn't, the dice don't, and the fish doesn't. But this man is going to say no to the will of God. And even when he's there, as God is trying to break him down, you'll still find out, as we'll learn next time, he was a very reluctant learner. Could I be talking today to somebody who is just plain stubborn? It's possible, but let's hurry on. We don't want to get too. So God was controlling. Today I'm speaking to some of you who, because of your own bad decisions, sinful, disobedient decisions, just like Jonah's decisions, you are today in a difficult spot. But it's because of the trail you chose. This is just the natural results of you taking the wrong path and insisting that you're going to take the wrong path and making one detour in your life after another. I'm speaking to you today, and you say, well, can God help me? Well, did God help Jonah in his distress? And the answer is yes. Wherever you are today, cry to the Lord, and he will listen, and he will control and direct. And the reason that you can pray with confidence is because he is in charge, and he can control, and he can direct. That's one of the things that Job had to learn, didn't he? Where did Job's trial come from, God or the devil? It's a trick question. The answer is both. Immediate cause is Satan. Ultimate cause, God. That's why Job prays and says, the Lord gave, the Lord takes away. How do people die? Immediate cause, cancer, heart attack, all kinds of other creative ways that people die today. Ultimate cause, God. Blessed are those who can accept that and therefore receive God's comfort and know that he does all things well. So Jonah's theology here is getting very, very biblical. He understands that it's God who hurled the great wind upon the sea. It's God who cast him there. The water belongs to God. It's your waves, your billows passed over me. It's your seaweed that is wrapped around my head, he'll say later. God is controlling. God was answering. Here I pick it up at verse 4. Then I said, I am driven away from your sight. I need to pause there for a moment. Isn't that exactly what Jonah wanted? Chapter 1, he flees from the presence of the Lord. And we learned last time what that meant. He was fleeing from God. He was saying, I'm resigning. I don't want you in my life. I'm not going to pray. He didn't pray in chapter 1 because what I want to do is to put God on the shelf and then put a tag on the shelf that reads, to be dealt with later. I'm doing my own thing. Like one woman said, she got into a car and she squealed the tires and shouted out loud, God, I'll see you around town, as she did her own thing until finally God got her. God can get people. Now notice that he says, I am cast away from your presence. Well, Jonah, you should be very happy about that. That's exactly what you wanted, is to be driven away from your sight. That's what my translation says. Remember, English Standard Version. It says, I am driven away from your sight. Well, Jonah, aren't you happy? There is no person in this world more miserable than someone who experiences the loss of God. The loss of God. No, it's not a cause for happiness. You may say, well, I'm going to do my own thing, and I'm not going to relate to God. I'm not going to seek his direction. I'm not going to seek the counsel of godly people who can help me make decisions. I'm not going to seek the word of God. I know what I want to do, and I will do it. Some of you are on the verge of making a decision that could ultimately end up destroying, literally, the rest of your life, because you may trip a series of dominoes and not know where those dominoes are going to end up. So here he's saying, I, he says, was driven away from your sight. And now I'm discovering that that is a life of misery. When he says, I shall look again upon your temple, In verse 4, it's probably the temple in Jerusalem. He goes on to describe what he's going through. The waters closed in over me to take my life. After all, there was a period of time when he was thrown into the water before the fish caught him. The deep surrounded me. Weeds were wrapped about my head at the roots of mountains. I went down to the land whose bars closed upon me forever. That's when the fish swallowed him. It's as if now suddenly he was in this confinement that he couldn't get out of. And in his dilemma, he was crying to God. But I mentioned to you that God was answering. There it is in verse 4. Yet you brought up my life from the pit, O Lord my God. God answers. And God was showing him that even in a dilemma over which we have no control, when we are finally brought to the end of manipulation, of self-will, of self-reliance, of dependence upon ourselves, of determination that we are going to change a situation, and God kicks all those props out from under us so that suddenly everything that we have been able to control no longer is under our thumb or under our feet. It is then that God meets us and answers us, and it is then that God comes through. So Jonah says that God was answering. What else was God doing there? He was purifying. Two aspects to this purification. First of all, you'll notice he says in verse 7 and following. Well, let's look at verse 8. Those who pay regard to vain idols forsake their hope of steadfast love. Why does he throw that in there? Because his own will and his own desires he recognized to be an idol. You know, there are things that we set up. It says in the book of Ezekiel that this people have set up idols in their own hearts. Our idol can be another person. It can be a vocation. It can be whatever we desire to do. That can be our idol that says, I want this even above the will and the purposes of God. I want this more than I want the glory of Jesus. And that's an idol. So he says, those, you know, who follow vain idols, they forsake their hope of steadfast love. They're not going to get through to God. But I, with a voice of thanksgiving, he says, will sacrifice to you. What I have vowed, I will pay. Isn't that interesting? He's saying, Lord, I made a commitment to you long ago, and now I realize that I'm going to fulfill that commitment. And in the next chapter, we can see that part of the commitment was that he does eventually go to Nineveh, where he was determined he would not go. And so he says, Lord, I'm going to pay my vows. I was reading that in the text, and I discovered that the pagans in chapter 1, as a result of Jonah's limp witness, actually ended up believing in God and paying their vows. And you realize that sometimes a child of God can have a harder heart, a more stubborn will, a more determined personality to blow God off than even pagans who apparently came to know the true God. It's amazing what Christians have done. Have you ever been surprised at Christians? We shouldn't be surprised at those who aren't Christians, but our surprise is people who have been redeemed by God, trying to thwart God's will, trying to do others in to the very best of their ability with all of their might, trying to thwart what would be the acceptable will of God. So God says, Jonah, have you learned something here? And he says, yeah, one thing I've learned is no more idols. In fact, I'm going to give thanks to you, he says. And then there's something else that God purified, and that was Jonah's theology. He comes out with this marvelous statement, salvation belongs to the Lord. A well-known preacher in England by the name of Charles Haddon Spurgeon said that Jonah, in the belly of the fish, went in an Arminian. That is to say, he believed in free will and, you know, that we direct things, basically. And he came out a Calvinist. Now that word Calvinism, some people don't like. I'm only quoting Spurgeon, you understand. just quoting Spurgeon. No quote of mine would fit here. But there's a stress on the sovereignty of God, and he's saying salvation is of the Lord. He's talking about his own salvation, his own deliverance. There's no question about that. But there is a larger statement in Scripture that salvation is of the Lord. That is to say that it is God who redeems us. It is God who initiates us by having Jesus Christ die on the cross. God initiates salvation. And then God applies it to the human heart. Salvation has to be of God. I began this message by quoting the words of Jesus that no man comes to me except the Father drags him. And unless we were dragged into the kingdom, we would go our own way. We would reject Christ. We would see no reason why we should believe. And so God grants us that ability to believe. Well, my friend, for years I have wrestled with the issue of the responsibility of human beings and yet the sovereignty of God. And there are many mysteries that we simply cannot figure out. But this much I know. There are some who believe the gospel when they hear it, and there are others who reject it.
4: 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How God gets us to say yes. Next time, more on Jonah's response to being in the belly of a great fish. For Pastor Erwin Lutzer, this is Dave McAllister. 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
3: 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And then after that, Woman to Woman with Mrs. Freed will begin at 10 to 10. And we are currently looking at the story of Nehemiah. And what we're taking from it is that in life we will face hindrances, but just as Nehemiah did, we should go forth resting on the faithfulness of God. 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
7: No one likes not getting their own way. You don't, I don't. It began at a very young age when we started throwing tantrums. And sometimes, let's be honest, we still want to chuck a tanty, yeah? Hi, I'm Bernie Diamond and welcome again to Fresh. Back in the 12th century, Thomas Becket, as Archbishop of Canterbury, clashed bitterly with King Henry II over the limits of church authority. They'd been close friends, but once he became Archbishop, Becket refused to yield to the king's wishes, even in things that really didn't matter. Eventually, his insistence on getting his own way led to his assassination. Had Becket shown humility and sought peace, both his life and church-state relations would likely have fared a great deal better. Getting our own way seems so darn important in the midst of conflict that we all too easily lose sight of what really matters. Philippians chapter 2, verses 3 and 4. In whatever you do, don't let selfishness or pride be your guide. Be humble and honor others more than yourselves. Don't be interested only in your own life, but care about the lives of others too. Funny thing happens when we choose to yield, when we lay aside our selfish pride, when we begin truly, deeply honoring others above ourselves. Peace breaks out. Of course, we should stand against wrongdoing, but most of the time it's our own pig-headedness that fuels conflict, is it not? What conflict are you involved in at the moment where you have the opportunity to yield, honestly? How would it play out if you did? Don't be interested only in your own life, but care about the lives of others too. Get comfortable with not getting your own way. That's God's Word, fresh for you today. Man, there is such incredible life wisdom in the Word of God, isn't there?

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Hello, friends. Thank you for tuning my way again today, and I hope that the few minutes that we spend together will be helpful. As I have been reading through the second half of the second chapter of Nehemiah, I think that we could sum up the thoughts very well in the verse of a hymn, which I think that most of you listening just now will know, or at least have heard of it. Let me quote it for you to begin your day, or perhaps to go to sleep on. We rest on thee, our shield and our defender. We go not forth alone against the foe. Strong in thy strength, safe in thy keeping tender. We rest on thee, and in thy name we go. We go in faith, our own great weakness feeling, and needing more each day thy grace to know. Yet from our hearts a song of triumph pealing, we rest in thee, and in thy name we go. That's the end of the hymn. And this, I believe, was the secret of Nehemiah's success. For he went out resting on the faithfulness of his God. Do you remember that our hearts were gladdened as we read of how he saw the good hand of God working on his behalf? He went forward even though the going may have been rough. He let nothing stand in the way. Obstacles became stepping stones to greater things as one by one God took him over them. And it made me realize that when an unknown way is in front of us, we only need to see one step clearly, to take that, and then to watch for the Lord to unfold the next one. Well, with Nehemiah, everything was going as he wanted it to, since God was prospering him. And then, suddenly, something happens to cause a ruffling of the situation, or at least it was intended to do that. As you read verse 10, you will find that two men who heard about his plans were upset, and they decided to put a hindrance in his way to stop him from going onward and forward with his plan. They were going to work out their own strategy to counteract anything that Nehemiah would seek to do and bring his plans to naught. So they thought. Well, there's nothing new about that, because we are familiar too with the ways of the adversary. But Nehemiah was not fussed, nor did he give them an inch. Undaunted, he went on. It must have been a difficult and a tiring journey for him, for there were no cars or buses to facilitate things in those days. But neither was there any fuming about timetables and connections, nor the restless counting of minutes to get the next train or the plane. He evidently travelled by horse, at least part of the way, and in verse 12 we read that he rode upon a beast. But just the same, he reached his desired haven, because God prospered him. His very first prayer was getting a continuous answer all along the way. Well, now he does something else. He takes a real good look at the situation that confronts him. He searched it out, weighed it up. He wanted to know all that was involved, and he was not afraid to do it. But he did it alone. He must needs face the situation for himself without hindrance from anyone. So he went by night when everybody was asleep and the place was quiet. You know, there is a lesson for us here as we go along life's road. Sometimes we will find ourselves in situations that demand decision, and we have to face all the implications of our actions, and this can often best be done when we are alone with just the Lord to hear us, to advise us, and to direct our way. Then, when he throws light upon our path, we can go forward in his strength. We are not blind to all that will be involved, but we know that he, the Lord, goes on before and will be our enabling for the task that he appoints for us. We all need counselors who are wise from time to time, and we thank God for them, but there will be those times when we have to face up to things alone. Or perhaps I should say, alone with God. Well, Nehemiah looked all around, and as he did so, he could have been overcome with the greatness of the task that lay before him. But having faced it and having proved God, he just went ahead. He had given due thought and preparation to the work that would be involved. And I think that his experience would say to us, don't be afraid to face what God is giving you to do. Both you and the responsibility are his.
But don't be surprised if once you are assured of God's way and are determined to walk in it, if you find those who oppose what you are doing and who will do their level best in one way or another, by one means or another, to keep you from doing it. This is just exactly what Nehemiah found. They were at the ready. As you read through the chapter, you will see how he called the people together and made known his plans about the rebuilding of the wall and the tidying up of the city. He wanted their help. The reproach must be taken away. He needed their cooperation. And once more, the hand of the Lord prospered him as they showed their willingness to work with him. He gave them the encouragement that the Lord would be with them and prosper them. Yes, but those two men, Sanballat and Tobiah, wanted to bring the work to an end before it was hardly begun. And with contempt in their voices, they laughed them to scorn. But, on the other hand, the Lord was with Nehemiah and the builders. Yes, dear friend, wherever you are, don't be surprised if you find people waiting to hinder you. They are the agents that the enemy will use to confuse you in what the Lord has shown you is his way for you. If they don't succeed one way, they will try another. They will pour discouragement on your efforts to fully follow the Lord and his purposes for you. Sometimes it might be spoken in a whisper, and again it might be with a persistent, loud voice. But just as sure as we take the right path and follow the counsel of the Lord, the enemy will be at our heels to snap and bite and confuse. We must recognize this and be prepared for it, and never give in and turn back on what God has said to us. Nehemiah answered them without giving in the slightest bit, and his opponents were beaten in the very first round, because he said, "The God of heaven, he will prosper us." Such was his confidence, and it was no idle boast. This may be yours too as you rest in the Lord, the one who will be your shield and defender, the one who will honor your walk with him in the now and in the hereafter, the one who will cause you to walk triumphantly and will fight your battles for you. So for today, let's finish with the words of another hymn. Resting and believing, let us onward press, resting on himself, the Lord our righteousness. Bye-bye for today, and God bless you.

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1: Well, I wanted to say a big heartfelt thank you to you, dear friend, for always remembering the ministry of TWR in your prayers. 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This is spearheaded and led by the Lord. 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
3: You'll never change unless you decide, I want to change more than I want to stay in this old place. Until you are sick of being sick, until you get to the point where you learn enough that you want to change, that you hurt enough that you want to change, that you get enough help that you want to change, you will stay the same.

0: Welcome to Bold Steps with Mark Jobe, senior pastor of New Life Community Church in Chicago and president of Moody Bible Institute. Well, there are a lot of people who know about Jesus, but they're looking at him from a distance. They see him with his head low as he's hung on a cross, or they picture him as a meek shepherd or a carpenter alongside Joseph. But how often do you picture him standing right in front of you? How many times do you think to look up and see him present in your life right now? Mark, you're reminding us now that we have the ability to see him and experience him up close personally.
1: Yeah, and Wayne, we may not be able to touch him physically or look into his eyes, but we can still experience his presence in a very real and powerful way through his Holy Spirit.
0: Yes.
1: And today we're going to look at the book of John chapter 5, and we'll see a man that was able to experience Jesus in an up-close way when he was disabled, full of excuses, and needing change in his life.
0: I'm excited to learn more about this. Today's message from our series, Jesus Up Close. Here's Mark.
1: We're pretty good at excuses sometimes, aren't we? We've honed the art of excuses at times. I was reading recently, these are actual excuses of notes that were sent to teachers of why students were not in school. Now, you and I know that sometimes students, well, they fake their own notes. And so some of these may be fake notes, but these are actual excuses sent to teachers of why a student was not in school. One of the notes read, "My son is under the doctor's care and should not take PE today. Please execute him." I think they meant excuse him. Another actual note said, "Dear school, please excuse John for being absent on January 28th, 29th, 30th, 31, 32, and 33. I have a feeling that was written by a student in grade school and not the parent. Another excuse said, "John has been absent because he had two teeth taken off his face." Okay. Another one said, "Chris will not be in school because he has an acre in his side." I think they meant ache. Another one said, "Please excuse Tom for being absent yesterday. He has diarrhea and his boots leak." I think that's too much detail. Another literal excuse said, "Sally won't be in school a week from Friday. We have to attend a funeral." Interesting that they could plan a funeral a week from Friday, right? Another one, I love this one. Moms will relate to this. "Please excuse my son's tardiness. I forgot to wake him up, and I didn't find him until I started making the beds." Oops, there's Junior. What are you doing here? You're supposed to be in school. And last excuse, "Please excuse Harriet from school yesterday. We forgot to get the Sunday paper off the porch, and when we found it on Monday, we thought it was Sunday." There's a lot of excuses we make for not doing the things that we know we should do. And sometimes we become very proficient in excusing why we are stuck in the same old problem that we were stuck a year ago in. We've come up with reasons why it's okay for us to be stuck. And maybe you've come to church this morning and you're stuck. But you've been rehearsing the excuses of why it's okay for you to be stuck so long that now you don't even feel like you really have to get unstuck because you have your excuses of why it's all right for you to still have the same problems you had 2 years ago. Why it's okay for you still to be in the same place you were maybe 5 years ago. Why you can't move forward in your life. Today we'll see a man who was stuck and made excuses before Jesus and what Jesus did to liberate him from the place that he was stuck in. It's in John chapter 5, verses 1 through 9. I will be reading out of the New International Version. It says, "Sometime later, Jesus went up to Jerusalem for a feast of the Jews. Now there is in Jerusalem near the Sheep Gate a pool, which in Aramaic is called Bethesda. Just a pause for a moment here. Bethesda actually means the house of mercy. The place or the house of mercy. They've done excavation, by the way, and found this pool near the mount, the Temple Mount. And just in the 1960s, they discovered a pool with five colonnades that is probably what this pool was. And it says it was surrounded by five covered colonnades. Here a great number of disabled people used to lie, the blind, the lame, the paralyzed. One who had been there, an invalid, for 38 years. When Jesus saw him lying there and learned that he had been in this condition for a long time, he asked him, "Do you want to get well?" The invalid replied, "I have no one to help me into the pool when the water stirred. While I'm trying to get in, someone else goes down ahead of me." Then Jesus said to him, "Get up, pick up your mat, and walk." At once the man was cured. He picked up his mat and walked. Word of the Lord. You may be seated. Now, I want to give you a little bit of a background here, just so you will track. Pick up your mat and walk. At once the man was cured, he picked up his mat and walked. Word of the Lord. You may be seated. Now, I want to give you a little bit of a background here, just so you will track with what we're talking about.

0: to be near Jerusalem, there happened to be this pool called Bethesda, the place or the house of mercy. We don't know a lot about the history of this pool, but we do know, and some of your Bibles include it as a anecdotal phrase that says an angel, it seems to be that the legend or the history or the superstition was that an angel would come down every so often and touch the water. And the ripples of that water would be seen by the people that lie sick around the pool. And it was said that whoever entered in the pool, the first person to enter in the pool right after the angel had touched the water, they would experience healing. And so word traveled around that there's this pool with miraculous healing power. There's some places in the world today that the sick go to and travel to, expecting the same sort of healing to happen. There's a place in France called Lourdes where people travel from all over to go to the waters that supposedly there may be supernatural healing involved in it. Looking for it. So imagine this place. People would go and they would live there. You would walk into this pool area surrounded by five pillars, colonnades, and the deaf, the blind, the crippled, the sick, they would lay their mats around the pool. They would be there day after day, week after week, month after month, hoping that they would see the ripple in the water, that there would be some sort of supernatural touch, and if they could just throw themselves in the pool, if they could just get into the water in time, then the hope, the expectation was, I'll be healed, I'll be changed, my life will be different. Jesus happens to walk upon this pool, and it says that as Jesus approached this pool and he looked around to the people that were sick around the pool, he saw a man, and for some reason this man caught his attention. He was an invalid. I don't know if he was an invalid because of an accident. I don't know if he was born that way. It seems to be that probably he had been paralyzed somehow and was unable to move about too much. He had been in this condition for 38 years. Imagine, every day your existence is to go to this pool, lay on your mat, with other sick people, and just look at the pool expecting maybe that somehow, somewhere, you would be the person that could jump in the pool and be healed. He lived off of the charity of other people that would come and feel sorry and give him some food or give him a few small pieces of coin that could help him out, and maybe his family would drop by once in a while just to see how he was doing. But week after week and day after day, he lived in this condition. Stuck, hurt, wondering if he would ever make his way out of it. An encounter with Jesus would change everything. And as I look at this man, there's a couple things that come to my mind, and if you're taking notes, I want you to jot them down. The first thing that comes to my mind is this. The first step to healing and wholeness is you need to make a decision, or you need to make a choice.
1: 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Now stay with us because we'll return to the second half of this message in just a moment. But before we do, just a quick reminder that if you ever miss one of these daily teachings or you want to go back and revisit a message, you can do that anytime with our website at boldsteps.org. Now, let's jump back into the message. Mark is going to expand on that first point, and then he'll explain how we can stop making excuses and start living differently.

0: man was physically stuck in his problem, but I believe that there's a lot of people that are stuck in a lot of different ways. You may be stuck in your relationship, stuck in your spiritual walk, stuck in some addiction, stuck in some depression, stuck in some cycle that you repeat over and over, and you've been repeating it for a long time. Stuck in your struggle, you're wrestling with God. I don't know what your stuckness is, but I know that there's a lot of people that experience a problem and get used to it and live with it, and it becomes their life and their condition, and they no longer try to get out of it anymore. They just assume, this is my plight in life. This is how I will live the rest of the days of my life. Verse 6 says, and when Jesus saw him lying there, he learned, maybe by asking his disciples or someone else, that he had been in this condition for 38 years. And so Jesus approaches this man laying on the mat, invalid, close to the water. And the first thing that Jesus says to him, he looks at the man and he says, do you want to get well? Now, what a question.
1: It was powered by AzuraCast, the free and open source.
0: Seriously, find someone that's in the hospital bed, that's come to see a doctor, laying there, and saying, hey, do you really want to get well? You would think, hold on a second. Why do you think I'm here? Of course I want to get well. We assume that most people want to get well. But I believe that Jesus was asking a question, because I believe that Jesus knew and understood how our human mind works and what our tendency is with problems that we encounter. You see, I believe that healing of every kind, body, soul, and spirit, it starts with a choice. We really have to decide, do we want to get well? Oh, I know that it seems obvious, but I believe that many people say they want to change, but don't really. They say they want to get well, but they really don't. In fact, I think that many people are more comfortable with an old problem than with a new solution. I think that we start living a certain way, and we get used to the way we live, and we our problem becomes our buddy. And we have a love-hate relationship with our problem, and we get stuck with it, and we learn to live with it, and we make excuses about it. And deep inside, with our mouths, we say we want to change, but when it comes to really taking action, when it comes to taking steps, we never take the steps. We never take action. We say, I want to change. But when the opportunity for change comes, we never step forward. We want people to think we want to change, but there's something that keeps us paralyzed, something that keeps us stuck. And Jesus, knowing the heart of this man, asked this obvious question, do you want to get well? There's millions of Americans today that are stuck some way. There's Americans that are stuck in alcohol abuse, eating disorders, gambling compulsions, pornography obsessions, compulsive spending, drug abuse, hundreds of other bad habits. There are people that are stuck in their walk with God, unwilling to release and offer forgiveness, and they stay stuck. There are people that are stuck in their conditions of poverty, saying they want to change, but over and over living in cycles of poverty. There are women that say they want to have a healthy relationship, but seem to gravitate over and over to abusive relationships and stay there and go from one bad relationship to another. There's young men that say, I want to get out of this life of partying and settle down and do something more with my life than getting high on the weekends and live from one party to another because I think I have a destiny that's bigger than that, but they continue on in the same cycle over and over. There are people that say, I want to get right with God, and I'm tired of being far from God, but they live every year still in that same place of being far from God. And so Jesus stops the crowd, silences the volume of the noise around, and asks this deep, penetrating, powerful questions in a clear voice. He says to you and I and every individual that's stuck, do you want to get well? The second thing I want you to understand, it starts with the choice. You have to determine, do you really want to get well? Let me tell you, if it were easy to change, you would have changed already. What keeps us from changes is that change is painful. It causes us to have to face some fears that we have, to release how we've lived for years. If it were easy, you would have done it a long time ago, but it's not easy to change. It's easier to do what you've always done, to repeat the pattern over and over. But change means that you get out of your comfort zone. It change means that you have to face some fears and you have to go to the hard places. You have to trust where you haven't trusted. Change is risky, but you'll never change unless you decide, I want to change more than I want to stay in this old place. I'm willing to face the pain and the risk and discomfort to set my life in a different course or direction. Until you are sick of being sick, until you are tired of your condition, until you get to the point where you learn enough that you want to change, that you hurt enough that you want to change, that you get enough help that you want to change, you will stay the same. So Jesus says, do you really want to change? The second thing that I want you to understand and about change is that we need to stop making excuses for why we're still bound by our problem. You see, Jesus asked this man a simple question, do you want to change? Notice his response. In verse 7, he says, sir, the invalid replied, I have no one to help me into the pool when the water's stirred. While I'm trying to get in, someone else goes down ahead of me. Well, hold on a second. Is that what Jesus asked him? Did he ask him, why haven't you changed? No, he asked him, do you want to change? You see, in his mind, he'd already built up the excuses of why he couldn't change. And I want you to notice that his excuses involved other people. He says nothing about himself, nothing about his responsibility, nothing about his choices. He blames his stuckness on his environment and on the lack of caring of other people. In other words, he tells Jesus, if other people would change, then I would be different. If someone else cared a little bit more about me, then I wouldn't be in this condition. If I had more support, if people weren't so selfish. Oh, you should see the blind guy. When he hears a little water, I mean, he just runs. Doesn't care who he knocks over, who he runs into. I mean, he's in there before anybody else. Last time I was trying to get in, my neighbor here, the deaf guy, man, he crawled right over me. I mean, I was closer. I was in line. He could have just pushed me over, but no. He wasn't. He had nothing to do. These people around me are selfish. These people around me keep me stuck. If they would change, my life would be different. But because they don't change, I'm stuck. Let me tell you something about that. That is the absolute quintessential victim mentality. Total victim mentality. If you are here telling me that you can't change until someone else changes, until your boss changes, until your wife appreciates you more, until your son stops aggravating you, unless your home group leader pays more attention to you, unless your coworkers stop making fun of you, until your dad starts affirming you more. Listen, if you depend on other people to change before you can move forward, then you are saying you are a victim. And let me tell you, victims do not change. Victims wait for other people to change. Your problem is not other people. Your solution lies within you. You see, I believe that some of us, we deeply want to change. We have a desire to change, but we're not sure sometimes we want to just be more comfortable in the prison that we live in. I heard of a group of nuns, Franciscan nuns in the country of Prague. They decided to subsidize their convent by opening the downstairs and making it into sort of this motel, bread and breakfast type of motel. It was formerly an underground detention center, a prison. And so for a tourist attraction, they opened up this motel, but they left the cells still with the bars. And they advertised that you could stay at a former prison. The property owners wanted to make it comfortable enough that people would stay there, but yet not change it enough so you couldn't tell it was a prison. I think some of us live that way. We don't really want out of our prison. We just want our prison to be more comfortable. You focused all your attention now, instead of getting unstuck, instead of moving forward, all your attention is, how can I be more comfortable in the place that I'm stuck in?
2: 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I'm Wayne Shepherd. 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

0: A song by Carissa Beale called Easier Said Than Done, taking us now into Turning Points with Dr. David Jeremiah. But just in terms of the music, if there's a song you'd like to hear on the station, please do feel free to send us your song request on our WhatsApp line, +27 72 641 4475. Today in Turning Point, why do good things happen to good people? Oh, a question that I've asked at times as well, friend. Well, we're going to get the answer from Psalm 73.
1: 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Today, Dr. David Jeremiah explains why there's no reason for Christians to feel shortchanged and every reason to feel blessed. From his series, God, I Need Some Answers, here's David to introduce today's compelling message, Why Do Good Things Happen to Bad People?
2: And you know, over the years, you've probably heard people speak about this question, why do bad things happen to good people? Well, in this lesson, we've turned the tables because in Psalm 73, that seems to be what's going on. From this great psalm, we're going to answer some of the questions you have. When you look at people who don't know God, who look like they don't have any reason to know God or want to know God, and yet they seem to be so successful and thriving, why is it that good things happen to bad people? Psalm 73 will help us with that. And this is just one day that we're going to talk about this, so listen carefully, take good notes, and follow along in the Bible. During the month of May, we are featuring a very special resource that has never been offered before. It's brand new, just off the press, a 236-page hardback gift book called Five Psalms for a Flourishing Life. This takes you into five very well-known and important psalms and helps you understand how they can make a difference in your life. This is a great resource, the Book of Psalms, and it deals with such practical things, as we're going to find out today. By the way, if you haven't already ordered your book, Five Psalms for a Flourishing Life, be sure to ask for it when you send your gift to Turning Point today. During the month of May, only this book is available for a gift of any size. Well, let's get into this question that plagues so many people's minds. Why is it that bad people seem to be doing so good? Here's some answers.
3: I'm very glad that God allows us to ask questions, aren't you? Sometimes we almost get the impression that if we're godly and spiritual, we won't ever ask any of the hard questions. The Bible tells us we need to be more like little children. Little children are not ever afraid to ask any question. But you know what? As we get older, our questions get harder, don't they? And they get more sophisticated and more difficult to express. And surely what we have before us in the 73rd Psalm is a question like that. For the writer of this psalm, who is a man by the name of Asaph, writes from the struggle within his own heart about a problem with which he has been wrestling. And it's evident by reading the psalm that this has not been a short-term problem. He begins by telling us in verses 1 through 3 of his inner conflict. And he writes, "Truly God is good to Israel, to such as are pure in heart. But as for me, my feet had almost stumbled, and my steps had nearly slipped, for I was envious of the boastful when I saw the prosperity of the wicked." Asaph said that he understood two things. He understood that God was good and truly had been good to Israel. He believed that. And yet he looked around in his life and saw some things which seemed to him not to make sense. For while God promised to be good to those who knew and loved him, he also seemed to bless those who were ungodly and to honor those who did not name the name of God in faith. And Asaph was a faithful Jew, obedient to the law. He had a pure heart and clean hands, but he was not enjoying the goodness of God. By reading the psalm, we discover that he was in a time of pain and pressure and problem in his life. And he couldn't sort this out. This conflict was just ripping him apart in his soul. It had bothered him so terribly that it created a deep resentment in his heart. And he says in the psalm that he came close to slipping off of the foundation of faith. How could it be, he thought in his heart, that the ones who honor God with their lives seem to fare in a less beneficial way than those who he describes here as ungodly. And please remember that the definition of ungodly is not being as bad as you can be or even necessarily being bad. But to be ungodly is just to live your life without God. And Asaph is tormented in his soul because here over on this side, he has this truth, what he knows to be true about God, that he is good, that he honors those who are good. And yet he sees some people that he knows are not good, and they seem to be doing a lot better than he is. His inner conflict, you see, was based upon an outward contradiction. For in these verses that follow, Asaph describes how he views those who are ungodly. And he uses three or four words here to give us his understanding. He describes them, first of all, by way of their prosperity, and he is tremendously bothered by this. He says in verse 3, "For I was envious of the boastful when I saw the prosperity of the wicked. For there are no pangs in their death. Their strength is firm. They are not in trouble as other men, nor are they plagued like other men." To begin with, he saw their prosperity. The word peace and complacency is wrapped up in that word prosperity. The psalmist, as he writes this ode, he complains that the ungodly don't seem to have the pains and struggles that he has. They seem to be sailing right through life with no problems at all. They don't seem to have the pangs of death. They're sleek and most of the time presented as having all their problems in order and no major difficulty. They're prosperous. And then he says, if that bothered him, the thing that really bothered him was the fact that they were prideful. Verse 6 says, "Therefore pride serves as their necklace and violence covers them like a garment." Asaph said it would be bad enough if God seemed to be blessing those who did not honor him, but the ones who are benefiting like that are walking around boasting about all the stuff they have and all the things they have gotten and all of the progress and the prosperity they have in their life. In a sense, they're shoving it down your throat. And then he goes on to say that not only is he bothered by their pride, he is bothered by their profanity. Notice verses 8 and 9, he says, "They scoff and speak wickedly concerning oppression. They speak loftily. They set their mouth against the heavens, and their tongue walks through the earth." He said they not only boast of their bountiful blessings, but they mock God. They come up to you and say, "You know, why are you trusting God? Look at us. We don't trust God, and look at all the good things we have. You people, you pray and you read your Bible and you go to church. Who are you kidding, man? You just got to get out there and do it, man. And look, you have what we have." And they mock. And Asaph says when he watches this, it just tears him up in his soul. He says he's bothered by their prosperity and he's bothered by their pride and he's bothered by their profanity and he's bothered by their popularity. These seem to be the people everyone looks to. Verse 10, he says, "Therefore his people return here, and waters are of a full cup or drained by them. And they say, 'How does God know? And is there knowledge in the Most High? Behold, these are the ungodly who are always at ease and increase in riches.'" His problem is that Asaph has noticed that the people we treat with the utmost respect seem to be the ungodly and the profane and the gangsters. In fact, his inner conflict, which is based on this outward contradiction, explodes in verses 13 and 14. And he says this, "Surely I have cleansed my heart in vain and washed my hands in innocence, for all day long I have been plagued and chastened every morning." Do you get what he's doing? He's really now beginning to feel sorry for himself. He said, "Lord, I'm doing right. I'm trying to live for you. I've cleansed my hands. I've tried to walk in a godly way. And look at how all these people are prospering. And look at what's happening to me, and I sometimes wonder, Lord, maybe this is all meaningless." Someone said a long time ago, "There is more faith in an honest doubt, believe me, than in half the creeds." But there's probably not a Christian who at some time in his life, in a moment like Asaph is described, has asked himself that hard question. What if they're right and we're wrong? What if life is really just getting all you can get while you're here and then you die as a dog and go to your grave? What if there's nothing to live for beyond today? What if I'm living this kind of a life and it's all based on a myth? Well, the inner conflict, which is based on an outward contradiction, leads in the last part of this psalm to an upward confidence. And at the risk of being commercial, I want to tell you, this is the real turning point in the psalm. Because the psalmist now begins to climb out of this feeling that has swept over him. In fact, he takes six or seven steps out of this response. And the thing I love about the psalm is this: it helps us to understand how we can work through things like this. The psalms are wonderful to help us understand that it is okay for us to express our emotion and then to work through it before God. And I want you to follow the psalmist as he works through this problem in his life, because he's going to end up in the right place, but it's not a short journey. It takes some steps back to God. First thing he does is this. It's kind of incidental, but I want to mention it to you. He resists the urge to voice his doubts to people who wouldn't understand. You know, there's some folks you just can't go to and say, "Let me tell you what I'm working through in my spiritual life." You tell them about your doubts and it just blows them away. Listen to what the psalmist says in verse 15. He says, "If I had said, 'I will speak thus,' behold, I would have been untrue to the generation of your children. When I thought how to understand this, it was too painful for me." The psalmist says, you know, I wanted to tell somebody about this. I wanted to express how I was feeling about the prosperity of the wicked, but I was afraid to do it because I was afraid that if I did, I would lead some of your children astray. Maybe they couldn't understand my doubts, and so I just kept quiet. Whatever else you want to say about Asaph at this point, he's got a nugget of faith there, doesn't he? There's an evidence that he's got a little bit of something going on in his life. He's at least sensitive that he doesn't want to take anybody else down the path that he's gone down in his frustration and unbelief. But then the key ingredient takes place. Step number two, he returns to the presence of God. Notice verse 17. "Until I went into the sanctuary of God, then I understood their end. Surely you set them in slippery places. You cast them down to destruction. Oh, how they are brought to desolation as in a moment. They are utterly consumed with terrors as a dream when one awakes. So, Lord, when you awake, you shall despise their image." Listen to what he says. By going into the sanctuary, Asaph puts himself in the presence of God. Now watch carefully. If you try to sort out spiritual problems through natural thinking, you will get into very difficult trouble. Up until this time, Asaph has been wrestling with this problem with God off at the side of the stage. But he says, "Now I go into the sanctuary," which was probably the temple. And in the temple, he finds himself in the presence of God. And now he wrestles with the prosperity of the wicked in the presence of God. And when he puts God into the equation, everything changes. Now he begins to see not just a small portion of the picture, but the scope is widened and he sees how God sees. The thing is, when you get close to God, you get God's perspective. When you get far away from God, what happens is you see as the world sees. Asaph had been evaluating life on the outward accoutrements of success and prosperity. He was looking at the assets of his friends and making subtle evaluations about the importance of life. But when God came back into the picture, something happened. He moved out of the realm of the natural and into the realm of the spiritual, and all of a sudden things started to change. What happens to us? What happens to me? Is that when I begin to have doubts like that, my tendency is to remove myself from the one place where I'm going to find the answer. You can't get out of the presence of God and work through spiritual struggles. Some of you people have gone through that, and the first thing you do is you quit coming to church. Listen to what he said. "When I went into the sanctuary, then things began to make sense to me." He began to think about God's perspective. The third step is that he reviews the rest of the story. This is sort of Paul Harvey in reverse. The rest of the story. You see, what happened to Asaph was this. He only saw a little slice out of the life of these people who appeared to be prosperous. He saw their toys and their trinkets. He saw what looked like success. He saw all of the outward aspects of prosperity, and he made his judgment on the basis of that part of the picture. But when he got into the presence of God, then he began to see the lives of these people in their totality. And what he sees is this. He sees that they're on a slippery place, that they've been cast down to destruction, that they are brought to desolation as in a moment, that they are utterly consumed with terror, and it's like a dream. When the dream is over, there's no reality to what happened in the dream. Asaph saw the future judgment of these people he thought were so successful. He discovered that without God, men cannot have inner strength, and that what looks like success is often just a mirage. And so the psalmist is trying to help us get a picture of the real story. He tells us, step number 4, that when he made this evaluation, he reevaluated his own life. Verses 21 and 22, he says, "Thus my heart was grieved and I was vexed in my mind. I was so foolish and ignorant, I was like a beast before you." You know, one of the things that's good is when you realize you've made a mistake or you haven't thought through something correctly, it's good when you realize that to realize why you did it so you don't do it again. So you're not like the person who, instead of having 25 years of experience, had 1 year of experience 25 times. You know people like that? A lot of folks live their Christian lives like that. You know, they get 1 year of Christian experience 25 times because they keep doing the same thing wrong, one time right after the other. Well, the psalmist is not going to do that. He's going to back away from this whole thing and say, you know what, as I evaluate what happened, let me tell you where I'm at. Boy, do I feel stupid. Do you ever feel like that? Anybody here beside the pastor ever say on any occasion, boy, do I feel stupid? And the psalmist says, I feel stupid and I feel ignorant. There's a whole lot of things I could have known that I didn't know. You see, he could have gone into the sanctuary way back here when he was going through the beginning stages of this, and then he would have known what he needed to know to work through this. But no, he pampered himself. You know you can do that. You start thinking these thoughts, and then you just carry them on, and you carry them on, and you pamper yourself, and you let them go. And the psalmist says, I feel stupid, and I feel foolish. And then he says, I feel like a beast. What was that? Like a rat. Like a dog. Like a snake in the grass. He says, I feel like an animal. Step number 5, he reassures his heart of God's love and goodness. And this is where the psalm gets so good. He says in verse 23, nevertheless, I've drawn a circle around that word. You get down to that part of the psalm and it's nevertheless. Here's all of his problem, but nevertheless, and it says, nevertheless, I am continually with you, Lord. You hold me by my right hand and you'll guide me with your counsel, and afterwards you're going to take me to glory. You see what's happened? Way back here, he started up out of this, and now he's come back and he realizes that while he was questioning God, God was never questioning him. That God had a hold of his hand in the past, that God holds his hand in the present, and the greatest thing is God's going to take him by the hand and lead him into the future glory that he has planned for him. And he said, God, I realize now that I'm the object of your love, that you have loved me all of this time. Nevertheless, I am continually with thee. And then step number 6, he reestablishes his faith in God. Verses 25 and 26, whom have I in heaven but you? And there is none upon earth that I desire besides you. My flesh and my heart fail, but God is the strength of my heart and my portion forever. The psalmist comes back to the real bottom line fact of life, doesn't he? Hey, if you've got God, you've got everything. Amen. You say, but Pastor, I sure would like that BMW. Well, try driving it to eternity. It won't get you there. Amen. I'd like to have that big house. Well, if you're like Randolph Hearst and you can't sleep in it, what good is it to you? You know, I'm not trying to be foolish, and I'm not trying to say that nice things don't matter. All of us, because of our humanity, need to understand that God has given us all of the good things to enjoy, and there's nothing wrong with them unless that becomes the focus of our life. And I want to tell you something. If you get in the game of comparison, which is what Asaph was doing, there's always somebody who's got a little bit more than you have. There's always somebody who lives in a little nicer house and drives a little better car and's got a little better job and a little better benefits. And if this is a game of comparisons, there's no way you can ever find peace. The psalmist comes back and he says, you know, I realize that I've just missed out in evaluating my life. I've got God. And what else could I ask for? You know the difference? Here it is, folks. The world is into price tags. God is into value. Does that grab you? The world is into price tags, but God is into real value. God doesn't have price tags. God deals with genuine value. When you have God, you've got the genuine article. You don't have to be examining price tags. The world loves to show you how much it costs. God loves to tell you how much it's worth. When you've got God. And you may be listening to my voice today, and you say, Pastor Jeremiah, I'm so poor. I've hardly got enough to keep body and soul together. I don't know where next week's rent's coming from. And I want to tell you something. I know that doesn't feel good. But if you have a Heavenly Father who knows and loves you, you know He's going to take care of you. And you know He cares about you. And you know that in Him, you have the most valuable relationship that is possible to man. So the psalmist, step number 7, resolves to stay near God. Listen to this. For indeed, those who are far from you shall perish. You have destroyed all those who desert you for harlotry, but it is good for me to draw near to God. I have put my trust in the Lord God that I may declare all of your works. Take this psalm apart and go back and read all the things that Asaph said about the wicked at the beginning, and then write down all the things that he said about them at the end. Write down all the things that he said about the godly at the beginning, and write down all the things he said about them at the end. And what you'll see is that when Asaph got into the presence of God, everything got flip-flopped. And now he sees the wicked for what they are. They're going to perish. They're not prosperous. They're going to perish. Do you see the difference? And the godly who seem to be suffering, they're going to be taken to glory by the hand of God Himself. And the only difference was that Asaph got back into sync with God. And James says it this way, watch. Draw near to God, and He will draw near to you. I want to tell you something, family of God. We live in a world that bombards us with signals that totally distort our whole priority system. Everything we watch on television, everything we interact with in our workplace, all of the value system that is communicated in the window of our world says that the only way you can be happy is to have more and to spend more, rise to power. And God comes along and washes that all away. And He said, let me tell you what really living is. Really living is to know God and His Son, Jesus Christ, and to walk in fellowship with Him every day. If you've been feeling sorry for yourself as a Christian, shame on you. But don't feel too bad, because we've all done it. Get out of that despondency and despair. Take a good long look at who you are in God. Take inventory of what you have in Christ. Be thankful for how God has blessed you, and you have been blessed, I promise you. And don't let these sorry people on the outside who are trying to sell us a bill of goods that they've got it made, don't let them tell you that they've got it made, because if they had it made, they wouldn't be doing what they're doing. They're empty inside, and they've tried everything they can to fill that emptiness, and it doesn't work. And I'm telling you, you've got God, and He fills the emptiness in your life.
2: Here's the question the scripture asks. What will it prosper a man if he gains the whole world and loses his own soul? That's not just about salvation. That's about losing who you are, your soul, your very being. Even Christians can sometimes so negate their soul that it's almost like they lose their soul. If you build everything around your outer life and nothing around your inner life, you risk the loss of your soul. And that's what the scripture teaches, not in salvation, but in everyday fellowship with God. 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
1: 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And Dr. Roy Musisiwa today will address leaders who do not understand their purpose, leaders who perhaps in their leadership are storing all things up for themselves, but without realizing that they are poor in the sight of God. The Bible has a lot to say about this. When being placed in a position of leadership, there is responsibility to it. And we're going to look what the Bible says. Luke chapter 12, verse 13 will be today's scriptural reference.
2: 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Or do you aspire to be one? If the answer is yes, then you have every reason to join us now in the next 15 minutes. 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In today's program, we have Dr. Roy Musisiwa. Let's join him now.
3: Welcome to the program, Tools for Wise Leadership, where we are focusing on the importance of the leader understanding his or her purpose. Nobody has ever become a worthwhile leader without understanding his God-given purpose in life. The Bible is an example of someone who did not know his real life purpose. Jesus called him a rich fool. His story is told in Luke 12 from verse 13. Someone had called from the crowd, "Teacher, please tell my brother to divide our father's estate with me." Jesus replied, "Friend, who made me a judge over you to decide such things?" Then he said, "Beware, don't be greedy for what you don't have. Real life is not measured by how much you own." Did you hear that? It says real life is not measured by the abundance of your possessions. Then Jesus gave this parable. A rich man had a fertile farm that produced fine crops. And he said to himself, "What can I do? I don't have a place large enough to store everything." Later, he said, "Now I know what I'll do. I'll tear down my barns and build bigger ones where I can store all my grain and other goods. Then I'll say to myself, you have stored up enough goods to last for many years. Now take life easy. Eat, drink, and enjoy yourself." But God said to him, "You fool, tonight you will die. Then who will get what you have stored up?" Jesus ended the parable by saying, "This is what happens to people who store up everything for themselves, but are poor in the sight of God." Now, what made this man a fool? Jesus gave the answer. He said the man was very rich materially, but very poor in the sight of God. Here are some observations that made this man really poor in the sight of God. One, he did not acknowledge the real source of his wealth. He could not have had all the crops if God had not created the soil and if God had not given him the water to make the crops grow. What about the strength for plowing and reaping? Where did that come from? all that came from God. But the man was blind to the real source of his blessings. He thought he was a clever farmer, so he did not honor God with his wealth and with the first fruits of his produce, as we read in Proverbs 3 and verse 9. 2. He did not realize that even his wealth should have been used for a purpose beyond just giving him an easy life. He had no thought that he could relieve the suffering of others with his wealth. Basically, he was selfish. He had a Dead Sea mentality rather than a Sea of Galilee mentality. There's a big difference between these two seas of Palestine. The Sea of Galilee receives water and then lets the water flow out to bless farmers and animals downstream. By contrast, the Dead Sea receives water and keeps it without giving any of it away. No wonder the Dead Sea water is very salty and bitter. The rich man was as selfish as the Dead Sea, rather than being as refreshing as the Sea of Galilee. Number 3, the rich fool had no purpose beyond eating, drinking, and being merry. The fact that his life was to end that very night, when he was boasting about his riches, showed up the inadequacy of his life's purpose. The man did not realize how very short life on this earth is. But do you know what? When the rich man was projecting many years of an easy life, he had never imagined himself at his own funeral, listening to people's honest speeches and noticing what little impact he had on the lives of others. If he had imagined himself at his funeral, he might have heard in his imagination someone saying, "This man was very mean. He had financial capital, but no spiritual capital, no social capital. It is only now that he is dead that we can enjoy some of his riches." You see, a purposeless life does not have an exciting end. Why don't you imagine yourself at your own funeral? Imagine yourself witnessing your own funeral, hearing all that people genuinely say about you, and observing your legacy. How happy will you be to be on the day of your own funeral? When you look back over your own life during your funeral day, will you be excited? Imagine yourself witnessing your own funeral, hearing all that people genuinely say about you, and observing your legacy. How happy will you be to be on the day of your own funeral? When you look back over your own life during your funeral day, will you be excited by the priorities you kept?

0: Carlson says, imagining yourself at your own funeral allows you to look back at your life while you still have the chance to make some important changes. Now, compare the rich fool with Paul, the greatest missionary leader the world has ever known, apart from Jesus himself. Paul fulfilled his purpose for living. So, imagining himself at his own funeral was not difficult at all. In 2 Timothy 4, verses 6 to 8, Paul writes with great anticipation of the end of his life on earth. For I am already being poured out as a drink offering, and the time of my departure has come. I have fought the good fight. I have finished the race. I have kept the faith. Henceforth, there is laid up for me the crown of righteousness, which the Lord, the righteous judge, will award to me on that day, and not only to me, but also to all who have loved his appearing. Now, that's the picture of someone who has really fulfilled the purpose of his creation. Ever since Paul met Jesus, when he was on the road to Damascus, he knew he had to spend his life for others, to bring others to Jesus, and to help them to live more like Jesus. He traveled to many places in fulfillment of his mission. He wrote 13 of the 27 books in the New Testament in order to fulfill that same purpose. Therefore, at the end of his life's journey, he could say, I have fought a good fight. I have finished the race. I have kept the faith. Henceforth, there is laid up for me the crown of righteousness, which the Lord, the righteous judge, will award to me on that day. Now you might have been asking yourself a question. Why is this a tool for wise leadership? The answer is that those who live true to their purposes become good role models for others to follow. If leadership is about influencing others, then being purpose-driven inspires others to follow. Silas and Timothy are among the many people who followed Paul because they were inspired by his purpose in life. What about the rich fool? We do not hear of anyone being inspired by him or following him. In his richness, he cuts a rather lonely figure. Why? He lived for himself and not for others. During the last Christmas season, I received a message from one of my students at Don Bosco Theological College. The message simply said, as we celebrate Christ's birth and purpose, may you fulfill your purpose, that is, God's sole reason for your creation, because no one can perform the task better than you. I found this message very inspiring. It affirmed in my spirit that there is a God-given reason for my existence, a reason that cannot be fulfilled by anyone better than I can. Real satisfaction comes from me fulfilling that reason for my existence, not from me getting rich and worldly prosperous like the rich fool. 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

0: Good day, my name is Gail Dipenaar and this is Reach Out, and it's once again a Monday, and that means it's once again time for Karen Barkhuizen to join us, and she has her May gifts with her, and she's going to explain to you how you can get your name on our May list, and you might be blessed with this gift if your name gets sent forward. Karen, thank you so much for being with us.
1: Hello, friends. Hi, Gail. Yes, and I'm so excited that we're going to concentrate today on mini devotions, Knowing God for Kids. We've spent some time last week in how we can help somebody who's newborn to faith. But we often forget about our kids. I'm just thinking, my children, were they ever newborn to faith? Because they grew up with faith. So sometimes we have to approach our children a little bit differently. And this, I think, is just an amazing tool to do that.
0: So what is your gift?
1: Yes, so let me start at the beginning, friends. You know, you get excited and you get carried away. I have a little tin, square little metal tin with cards in them, friends, 50 double-sided cards. Each side has scripture on it. A word for today. That's what it's called. This is put out by Christian Art. So, friends, you would be able to find it in any of the local shops that stock Christian Art. Mm-hmm. What I like about this thing, friends, it's there's no fuss. This would be an amazing gift for a grandfather or a father or a young husband. Just giving them a scripture to take into the day. So that's the one gift, Gail. The other gift I have is a lovely little booklet by Jack Hayford. And Jack Hayford is really a very, very well-known author. He was involved with amazing universities, and he also wrote 600 hymns, friends. That was something, some new information I didn't know about Jack Hayford. Book is called Newborn, Your New Life with Christ. It's just, again, no fuss. Yeah, this is what it is. And friends, we read from it last week, and it was just wonderful to hear how he brings an understanding of who God the Father is. And then, friends, this one that I'm going to be spending time on today, like I mentioned to you, is Mini Devotions for Kids, and it's Carolyn Larson's book. And you will recall Carolyn Larson's name. I do still have some of her little devotions in my stock, and you'll be hearing more about her and these devotions throughout the year.
0: Is there dates in it, or is it something you can use over and over?
1: It's so clever, friends. It just says day one, day two, day three, right the way through to day 180. So anyway, the little one starts to read, that is fine. I also like the color. It's blue, but it's not boy blue, if you know what I mean. It's like a teal blue. It's a lovely, colorful little booklet, and not very big, and very much like all her other books. You know, it's not a hardcover or anything like that, but also put out by Christian Art, so I'm quite sure a person would be able to find this in local shops. But friends, I just love the way it's been laid out, and I want to read from it, Gail, so that I can just show our listeners how it reads. So I've just turned to day two, friends. It's broken up into sections: knowing God by praying, knowing God by suppressing our pride, knowing God by his love, etc., etc. So I'm in the section called knowing God by praying. 1 Peter 5 verse 7 says, give all your worries to him because he cares about you. How cool is this? You can give your worries to God, and he will take care of things so that you don't need to worry about anything. It's true. Memorize this scripture verse so you always remember it. You can tell God what's on your mind. Tell him what worries you are, what scares you, or what you can't get off your mind. Just tell him. He cares about whatever it is on your mind. Tell him and let him handle things. Just trust him. And then there's a little challenge point. So all our other devotions have a prayer time. There's a challenge point for the little ones. This sounds like it should be easy, but the truth is, it's not. It's true that he cares about you and that he wants you to talk to him. But when you tell God the things that are on your mind and you ask him to take care of them, you have to let go. You have to trust him enough to let him take care of them. Trust is something you have to learn through practice. So start practicing now.
0: You know, I just love children. I was just thinking as you were reading that how simple children just accept the gospel.
1: Mm-hmm.
0: We were at a function or at our house the other day, and we were just ready to pray. So we all held our hands, and I was just going to get ready to pray when our little one says, "Father, thank you for the food. Amen."
1: There we go.
0: So simple, but you know, just hearing those prayers to the Heavenly Father just does something to your heart, doesn't it?
1: It does. It does.
0: Corin, that sounds like a lovely book. Have you got another one perhaps for us?
1: I'd love to read more.
0: I was just thinking we have about a minute and a half.
1: Okay.
0: Okay.
1: So shall I just flow from one into the next and you tell me when to stop?
0: Go for it.
1: Knowing God by being like Christ. And this, friends, is taken from Hebrews 4, verse 15. For our high priest is able to understand our weaknesses. He was tempted in every way that we are, but he did not sin. Okay, you cannot say that God doesn't understand things like your friends telling dirty jokes or gossiping about others or wanting you to join in. You can't say he doesn't understand the temptation to cheat or the urge to tell a lie to protect yourselves. He understands. This verse tells you that Christ had the same kinds of temptations to protect himself and promote himself as you do. Read about Satan tempting him in Matthew 4. He understands. He's been through it. And the challenge point? How cool is it that God knows and he understands what you struggle with? He can help you because he does understand. He will help you stand strong, just as Christ did when he faced heavy temptation. Knowing God by being like Christ, and that's from Colossians 2, verse 7. Let your roots grow down into him, and let your lives be built on him. Then your faith will grow strong in the truth you were taught, and you will overflow with thankfulness.
0: Corin, tell our friend, how do they get their name on our mail list?
1: So yes, friends, this is now the exciting part. Please send us some messages. Friends, we want a message from you with a keyword, with your name and with your surname. And that's your entry, friends, into this giveaway to receive these three amazing, amazing tools. So friends, the keyword is today, and then we need your name and your surname just so that we know that you are the person entering, and send that to 072-641-4475, 072-641-4475. The word for today is, or the keyword for this month is today, and then your name and your surname. And remember, friends, that can be on WhatsApp or on SMS.
0: Thank you so much, Corin. And unfortunately, only one person will get the gift at the end of the month because we allocate a number and only one person is drawn. So send in those WhatsApps and those SMS. Thank you so much, Corin, for being with us and sharing your gifts.
1: It's a pleasure, Gail. See you again, friends.
0: Well, our time is just about up. It's amazing how quickly this time goes when we're really having fun, isn't it, Corin?
1: It's amazing.
0: Well, before I go, of course, there's always something I will tell you, and that is Jesus loves you. And until we meet again, dear friend, God bless you. Goodbye.
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3: Welcome to Expectant Faith Devotionals, a daily application of faith in the Lord Jesus Christ. The Psalm of Freedom. Restore to me the joy of your salvation and uphold me by your generous spirit. Psalm 51, verse 12. In the Apostle Paul's second letter to the believers in Corinth, he wrote concerning liberty. Now the Lord is the Spirit, and where the Spirit of the Lord is, there is liberty. If we are to understand something of the meaning of Christian liberty and the work of God in communicating that liberty to the believer, then we must grasp something of the inescapable slavery to sin, Satan, and this world system. According to the Scriptures, man is born into this world as a slave. David put it like this, "Behold, I was brought forth in iniquity, and in sin my mother conceived me." What is David seeking to convey to us by declaring this? First of all, it is not that he was born because his mother was committing sin against God in doing so. However, he was declaring that his mother, as he would be, even from the womb, one that is born with a sin nature, one that is naturally in opposition to God, independent of God, and certainly not alive to God. Paul writes that we are born dead spiritually in trespasses and sins. In this condition, though man is not aware of it at his birth, he walks and lives according to the course of this world, according to the prince of the power of the air, the spirit who now works in the sons of disobedience. Born a prisoner of his sinful heart, everyone is born also a prisoner of the influence and power of the evil one, Satan, and this through the dominating influence of the ungodly, rebellious world system. Man was born a prisoner, hopelessly and helplessly lost, not knowing the reason for which he had been born, nor the manner by which he could find that purpose with certainty. The message of the gospel is one which proclaims liberty to the captive. The Apostle Paul again speaks with great clarity of this matter when he wrote, "God has delivered us from the power of darkness and conveyed us into the kingdom of the Son of His love, in whom we have redemption through His blood, the forgiveness of sins." When David wrote his great Psalm 51, the subject was the enslaving, destroying power of sin, but also the sole remedy by the mercy of God which could deal with such a condition. Therefore, the psalm is a song of deliverance, of freedom, which expresses the greatness and profoundness of the work of God in dealing with every individual who becomes convinced not only that he is a sinner before God and lost, but also that he is a slave to that sin and to himself. He becomes aware, even convicted of the fact, that God must meet him in an imperative way, or else sin will not be dealt with, and death will accomplish its work in the soul and life. David begins his psalm by seeking the mercy of God. "According to your loving kindness, according to the multitude of your tender mercies." It is because there is no other reason for which a sinful, lost soul could seek and approach the only perfectly holy God for his forgiveness and cleansing, but according to his mercy. God is so far above the sinner and so opposite in his holy nature that only the appeal to his mercy will be heard. David then seeks from God his intervention and action with regard to sin. He is very specific in his prayer, seeking God to blot out his transgressions against God. He seeks the complete removal and remembrance of them. He then asks to be washed thoroughly from his sin, completely removing every aspect and evidence of his sin. Cleanness before God is absolutely essential, dear Father. Cleanse us from sin in Jesus' name. Amen. 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If you would like to read the text, listen to other devotionals, or comment on the message, please contact us at expectantfaith.com or at WhatsApp, +27 72 641 4475. 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
4: 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Now, friend, I'm pretty sure you've heard the expression that health is wealth, right? And once again, so important for us to take care of us, of our health. And today in Women of Hope, Claudette and Jennifer will be sharing how everyone needs good health.

0: Hi, and welcome to Women of Hope.
1: How are you doing, Jennifer?
0: I'm fine, Claudette, but you know my car isn't so good right now. It's not working right.
1: Oh, what's wrong?
0: I'm not sure. Say, how much do you know about cars?
1: I know how to drive them, but that's about it. What about you?
0: Well, I guess I know as much as you do. We both have a license to drive, and we both took a driver's test. But when it comes to knowing how a car works, forget about it. I just don't know much.
1: I'm with you. Now, my husband, Ron, is another story. He is an expert on cars. He even had his own business building and repairing them.
0: Whoa, I'm impressed. Aren't you fortunate to have a husband who can repair your cars when they need to be serviced?
1: You're right about that. It saves us a lot of money, too. All we have to do is buy the parts, and Ron can do whatever needs to be done to keep our automobiles running well.
0: I remember when I got my first car. I didn't know the first thing about it. All I did was put gas in it and drive it. Then after many months passed, the light on my dashboard came on. It said, check engine. I had run that car without checking the oil.
1: Good grief, Jennifer. You could have destroyed the engine in your new car. I hope you know better now.
0: Well, I do. It was a good lesson learned. You know, our bodies operate like machines, only they're made of flesh. If we don't give them what they need to work right, we will get sick.
1: Sure. Machines break down and bodies get sick. Today, we will talk about some very important fuel that our bodies need to keep them running in the best of conditions. And everyone wants good health, right?
0: I know I do, so I'll keep listening.
2: Have you ever felt this way? Tired and didn't know why? Maybe you're not getting the vitamins you need. Vitamins are found in the food we eat, and they help our bodies do the work that they're supposed to do. For example, vitamins help to release energy into our bodies from the food we eat. If it weren't for vitamins, we would feel weak and sleepy all the time. Today we're going to talk about two vitamins, vitamin A and vitamin D. How important is it to you to be able to see things? Very important, I'm sure. And it is important to a woman we'll call Jessie. Jessie lives in Brazil and works in a field from very early in the morning until late at night. She started to notice that when the sun began to set, it became more and more difficult to see. This was unusual for her. Not only was it hard to see because it was dark, but everything also became a blur. The problem she had was caused by a condition called night blindness. Jessie noticed that her skin was very dry and she got rashes often. Her hair became very dry as well and would fall out in clumps when she combed it. Jessie also found that she became sick more often than she used to. This was very serious because when she was sick, she couldn't work and didn't have money to feed her children. Jessie felt so weak that she finally went to see Fabio, a healthcare worker in her area. Fabio asked Jessie about her problems and discovered that she had a weak immune system. When he examined her, he found that she did not have enough vitamin A in her body. Vitamin A is very important for all of us. The most important function of this vitamin in our bodies is to fight diseases. Our body's immune system is what protects us against viruses and bacteria. Vitamin A strengthens the immune system to keep away colds, the flu, and infections in our kidneys, bladder, lungs, and mucous membranes. It also protects our cells from cancer and helps our bodies to grow new cells. Vitamin A also gives us healthy skin and hair. But like Jessie, if we don't have enough of this vitamin, we will surely see the bad effects. Other health issues that can develop are trouble with the ears, such as ear infections, difficulty getting to sleep or staying asleep, tiredness, weight loss, and skin problems. So you see, it is very important to get enough vitamin A in the foods we eat. Vitamin A is found in animal livers, fish liver oils, and in fruits and vegetables that are yellow or green in color, such as apricots, broccoli, carrots, garlic, peaches, spinach, and sweet potatoes. Having too much vitamin A can also cause health problems, and your body will let you know about it with the following warnings: a stomach ache, hair loss, itching, vomiting, and very dry lips that might develop cracks. Too much vitamin A can even cause water on the brain. No, we don't want to have too much vitamin A. The Bible gives us some good words that we can use in nutrition and all areas of our lives. Be moderate in all things. When kids are small, they often can't wait to grow big and strong, just like their parents or other family members. Vitamin D is necessary for kids to grow strong bones and teeth. This vitamin helps the body take in and use calcium and phosphorus, two minerals our bodies need to make and keep strong bones. This vitamin isn't only used for bones. It also helps our hearts to beat and keeps our muscles strong. It even helps our blood to clot. If you were to get a cut on your arm, you would bleed, right? But eventually, the blood would stop. That's because your body has vitamin D. Some people call vitamin D the sunshine vitamin because our skin can actually make this vitamin for our bodies when it is exposed to the sun. Doctors recommend exposing your face and arms to the sun for 15 minutes three times a week to get a good amount of this vitamin. But you have to be careful not to overdo it, especially if you have fair skin, because being in the sun too much can be harmful for your skin. The darker your skin is, the less vitamin D you will take in from the sun. You can get vitamin D from eating oily fish like tuna and salmon and from milk and eggs, and also from foods like sweet potatoes and oatmeal. Some herbs that contain vitamin D are parsley, alfalfa, horsetail, and nettle. If you don't have enough vitamin D in your body, you may have pain and tenderness in your bones. Your muscle may feel weak and cramp up, and your hands and feet may tingle and become stiff. There are two serious problems that can happen when you don't get enough vitamin D. The first is rickets, which is a disease that affects children. This is when they don't have enough vitamin D and their bones become so soft that they curve. This is why it's important for children to eat good food, especially dairy products and meat. The second is called osteoporosis, which happens more to women than men. This is a loss of bone that occurs over time in aging people. People with osteoporosis are more likely to crack or even break their bones. You don't have to get this disease, though. If you get enough vitamin D over your lifetime, you will have strong and healthy bones when you get older. If you are already older, then it is better to start taking good care of your bones now than to ignore it altogether. The word vitamin comes from the Latin word vita, which means life. Vitamins help our bodies perform important tasks for living. It is important that we do our best to try to get these nutrients. Friend, have you considered how you might live a more healthy lifestyle? Maybe next time you go to the market, you will get more of the fruits and vegetables we've talked about today. Eating healthy foods also helps us feel better in every way. When our bodies have all they need, that may also help us to be happier. Fruit is very good for our bodies, but there is a kind of fruit that is also good for our souls. Stay tuned to Women of Hope. Later in the program, we will be talking about the fruits of the Spirit. Hope.

0: A few years back, there was a song that said, "Love makes the world go round." That is obviously not a very scientific observation, but I see what the writer of the song meant. Love is so important to us as human beings that it might as well be considered as vital as the air we breathe, the food we eat, or the world going around and around. Today, Judy will talk about how love and joy can be a product of the way we live our lives. Join me. Let's learn from this important message together.
1: Hello, my friend. Let me ask you a question. If you could choose the character qualities you would like in a friend or a husband, what would you choose? Would you choose a person who is known for being a drunkard, immoral, greedy, or violent and angry? No, I didn't think so. I wouldn't either. These qualities destroy friendships and marriages. Would you want your friend or husband to be good-looking? You might, but I'm sure you would want them to be clean. That's important, isn't it? But what about qualities like being loving, happy, patient, and kind? Are those good qualities important? Yes, they are, aren't they? Good qualities help to make healthy, happy relationships, don't they? Now let me ask you another question. Do you have good qualities in your own life? Are you loving, patient, and kind? I have to ask myself that same question. Many times I know that I fail to be loving or kind or patient with others. Sometimes when someone says or does something unkind, I just want to hurt them back. That's revenge, and that's unloving. We've heard today about eating a balance of good foods which contain the vitamins and minerals our body needs. Too much unhealthy food produces unhealthy bodies, physically, mentally, and emotionally. But when we choose to eat right, our bodies are healthier and they can fight illness much better than if we eat unhealthy foods. In the same way, when our lives are filled with good qualities, we are healthier emotionally and we can build healthy relationships. In fact, this is how the Bible, the Word of God, describes the results of an unhealthy or sinful life. Sexual morality, impure thoughts, eagerness for lustful pleasure, idolatry, participation in demonic activities, hostility, quarreling, jealousy, outbursts of anger, selfish ambition, divisions, the feeling that everyone is wrong except those in your own little group, envy, drunkenness, wild parties, and other kinds of sin. A healthy life, or one controlled by God's Spirit, will produce these good qualities, or fruit as the Bible calls them: love, joy, peace, patience, kindness, goodness, faithfulness, gentleness, and self-control. What do you want in your life? Evil results or good fruit? Yes, that's right. Good fruit, of course. Let's think about just two of these fruit today: love and joy. Are you a loving person? Do you have a joyful, happy attitude to life? It's not easy to be loving and happy all the time, is it? Firstly, love. The Bible teaches that we are to love God with all our heart, all our soul, all our strength, and all our mind. And we are to love others like we care for ourselves. Does that mean we are to love those that hurt us and are cruel to us? Yes, it does. Are we to love our enemies? Yes, we are. That sounds impossible, doesn't it? Well, it is. We can only do this with God's help. It's easy to love those who love us, but it is very difficult to love those that cause us pain. That's why the Bible explains in the verses I read to you earlier that only God's Holy Spirit can produce these qualities in our lives so that we can love others. It is a gift from God. The Bible also describes what this love is really like in 1 Corinthians chapter 13 when it says, "Love is patient and kind. Love is not jealous or boastful or proud or rude. Love does not demand its own way. Love is not irritable, and it keeps no record of when it has been wronged. It is never glad about injustice, but rejoices whenever truth wins out. Love never gives up, never loses faith, is always hopeful, and endures through every circumstance." We also learn about this love through God's love for His people. 1 John chapter 4 tells us that God showed how much He loved us by sending His only Son, Jesus Christ, into the world so that we might have eternal life through Him. This is real love. It is not that we love God, but that He loved us and sent His Son as a sacrifice to take away our sins. We love each other because He loved us first. But we are only able to love one another because love comes from God. Secondly, joy. How can we have a joyful attitude? The answer is the same as with love. It is a gift of God. Only God can help us to be truly joyful and happy. We can't produce it on our own. What does it mean to be joyful? I read once that joy is a state of mind, not a state of affairs. That means our joy does not depend on what is happening around us or whether we are free of pain or suffering, but it is based on the truth that the God of the Bible loves us and only wants what is best for us. To believe that is to have faith in God. To be joyful means that we have hope, not in ourselves and our abilities, but in God. He has control of all things, and we can trust Him with our life. What takes away our joy? Worry and fear. We also lose our joy when we want what other people have and are unhappy with what we have. The important thing is whether we truly believe in God. We can be sad because of our situation, but still have joy because we are trusting God. The Apostle Paul, one of Jesus' disciples, is described in the Bible as sorrowful, yet always rejoicing. He had every reason to be sorrowful because of all he suffered. But he was full of joy because he understood that God had a special purpose for everything that happened in his life, all his suffering and hardship. Paul also knew that because of his belief in God, his suffering was only for a short while. The most important thing to understand, if you want love and joy and the other good qualities or fruit we've talked about today, is that you have to have a personal relationship with God through His Son, Jesus Christ. Do you have this relationship? Galatians chapter 5 tells us that those who belong to Christ Jesus have nailed the passions and desires of their sinful nature to His cross and crucified them there. Right now, my dear friend, ask God to give you a personal relationship with Him through His Son, Jesus Christ. Then trust Him to answer your prayer. He promises to send His Holy Spirit into your life so that He may produce this good fruit in you: love, joy, peace, patience, kindness, goodness, faithfulness, gentleness, and self-control. He wants His children to have these qualities in their lives so we can be like Him.
2: 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I've

0: You're listening to Women of Hope. Isn't it wonderful to know that love is one of the greatest gifts we can give to another person? It's also one of the greatest gifts that we could ever receive. And there is no price. It is absolutely free of charge. I mean, you've never seen love for sale at the market, have you? Let's be careful not to confuse sex and lust with love. These days, some people use these different words to mean the same thing. This is not so. True love is always thinking of the other person and not thinking about ourselves, whereas lust is just wanting pleasure for ourselves with no care or concern for the other person. From our jewelry box today, we'll take out a gem that describes God's great love for us.
1: Each day, there are showers of blessings sent from the Father above. For God is a great, generous giver, and there is no end to His love. And His grace is more than enough. His mercy is endless and deep, and His wonderful blessings are countless. And all this we're given to keep. If we just look for God and find Him and ask for a plentiful measure of His truly immeasurable offering from God's inexhaustible treasure, for no matter how big our dreams are, God's blessings are so much more. For always, God's giving is greater than what we're asking for.
2: This is a beautiful poem,
0: but it does bring up some questions in my mind, such as, what are God's treasures that have no end? What does it mean that God's giving is greater than what I could ask for? Does this mean that I can ask God for whatever I want in prayer and then expect to receive it from Him?
2: These are all good questions that can be answered very simply. In the beginning of our poem today, we heard that God was also called our Father. Jennifer, do you remember asking your father for things when you were a girl?
0: Oh, sure. What girl doesn't ask her father for things?
2: And did your dad give you everything that you asked for?
0: No. He did give me some things. He bought me some toys to play with. And then as I got older, he bought me some art supplies, a flute to play, and some knives to try wood carving.
2: He didn't give you those sharp knives to do wood carving when you were a baby, did he?
0: Of course not. I didn't get those gifts until I was older, when I was able to learn from him how to use them and to learn how dangerous they could be.
2: And you didn't receive the flute before you started school, did you?
0: No, I didn't. A flute is a musical instrument, and I'm afraid I wouldn't have understood the value of it as a very young girl.
2: If our fathers and mothers understand what types of gifts are best for us, and when we are best able to accept them, we can be confident that our Heavenly Father knows what is best for us too.
0: So if we ask for something in prayer, God may not always give it to us. But we can be assured of this, He will always do what's best, even if we don't understand why. I'm learning this lesson right now. My mother died, and I asked God to heal her from cancer. God did not answer my prayers the way I wanted. Instead, my mother died and is now with God in heaven. I don't understand why God did this, but because I know God is good, I trust that He made the best decision for my mother and the rest of my family.
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1: 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And thank you so much for being here as we step into our afternoon lineup. 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
3: All over the world, I'm asked, where is God? 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I listen for him, I don't hear him. It's dark, so very dark. Not pitch black, perhaps, but my life is lived in shadows. How can I find God? And my delight was to tell those students, you know, what we're going to do this week is we're going to stop looking. We're going to stop and let him find us.
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3: I'd like to turn to the book of Esther. Had a wonderful week at Trinity University, where I was asked to go and take the spiritual emphasis week, and I had that great privilege. It's where my heart is. It gets the adrenaline flowing. I love kids. Don't know what I'm doing with all you big people out there. And the main thing I dealt with all week was, I came from a Christian home, I've been in a Christian church, I'm at a Christian university, and I need to find God in reality. And the problem with being on a Christian campus, as I said to them, it's so much easier to be friends with Jesus' friends rather than friends with Jesus in a Christian community. And that is the problem. If you're in a secular university, there's no problem. You are driven of necessity to develop your relationship with God. And so, finding God. They kept saying, how can I find God in reality? I do everything I'm supposed to do. I'm in the scriptures. I'm praying. I'm going on mission trips. I'm doing all of this. How is it that we can go through all the motions, real motions, and then suddenly the dark comes, suddenly the problems come, suddenly, as a kid said to me, I don't want to go home at break time. Why don't you want to go home? Because as I went out the door, my parents told me they didn't love each other anymore and they were getting a divorce and they waited till I was at college so it would be all right. Where is the parents' head? And dark. And even though I've grown up in Sunday school and even though I've been the head of my youth group, I can't find God. Why can't I find God in this darkness? All over the world, I'm asked, where is God? I look for him, but I don't see him. I listen for him, I don't hear him. It's dark, so very dark. Not pitch black, perhaps, but my life is lived in shadows. How can I find God? And my delight was to tell those students, you know, what we're going to do this week is we're going to stop looking. We're going to stop and let him find us. And that's what happened at Trinity. And they found God finding them. Just stopped trying and put themselves deliberately in the presence of God and stayed there long enough to realize he was there all the time. God was in the shadows. God was in the circumstance. God was in the suffering. And they found each other. I remember as a student when I was at college, seeking God. I knew I was seeking God in all the wrong places, but I knew that's what I was looking for. I didn't know they were all the wrong places. And when eventually in hospital, I had that connection, I realized that God had found me and that he'd been there all the time. God is a seeking God. He comes after us. Now, you will see that whole concept of God being there around the corner of our tomorrow. He's waiting with our future in his hands in the story of Esther. Marvelous story. Finding you, finding me, what a holy mystery. Someone prayed one day, I'll know who it was that loved me so. Lord, you answered. Lord, you came. Lord, you called me by my name. melted fast my frozen spirit, showed me Jesus, who by merit died to put my sins away. How could I forget that day? Such a precious memory, finding you, finding me. And that's what happened to Esther in her dilemma. Now, to give you a context, I'm going to give you a brief history of the world. Are you ready? Okay. Creation, fall, expulsion from the garden. In Genesis 6, God looked down and saw that everybody's head was full of evil continually, and he was sorry that he made us, and his heart was broken. His heart was filled with pain. And it says in Genesis 6 that he decided to begin all over again, just to crunch up the whole world and the human race and start again in another universe, in another place, I don't know. But Noah, when you get to heaven, find Noah and thank him. Because without Noah, I would not be here and you would not be here. But Noah found grace in the eyes of the Lord, one man. In the darkest of darkest of darkest days, when only one man was left who was righteous. And God said, all right. And he began all over again. And they came out of the ark, and they grew and they grew and they grew, and they had descendants. And one man who lived in Ur of the Chaldees, a man named Abraham. God leaned out of heaven and said, Abraham, you will be my man. I will be your God. And from you will come a people, and I will be their God, and you will be my people. And Israel was born. Isaac, Jacob, Joseph. Now, God is in the shadows, and God is in the circumstance, as you will see through this story. And God, looking down history, knew there would be a famine in Egypt. And he knew that Israel, Jacob, and Israel would die of starvation. And so what he did is he got Joseph from that place in the earth into a position in Egypt. God is in the circumstance. God works in these things. And it wasn't easy to get him there. You know, his brothers tried to kill him and put him in a pit, which is sometimes what brothers like to do to brothers. And Joseph was saved, sold into slavery, think of all of this, went to prison, God delivered him, miracles happened, and he became the prime minister of Egypt, just in time for the famine. Time, time, time. God is a God of timing. His name, God Only Wise, the God of understanding, means the God of timing. He knows just when to intervene in the darkest of days for his people. And so here we get Joseph in place to save the lives of Israel and get them into Egypt so he could sustain them. And they grew and they grew and they grew. And then a man arose who knew not Joseph, the next Pharaoh, and he put the whole lot into slavery. Deliverance, Moses, Joshua, conquest, promised land. And Israel rebels against God. They worshipped the Baals. And God sent them judges. You can read about this. Judges, Kings, Chronicles tells us what happened. There was a remnant always. There was an Abraham. There was a Joseph. There was an Esther. There was a Mordecai in God's family. And through some of those prophets and judges and the godly remnant, some still believed. But even then, the remnant began to grow cold in their hearts. And they rejected God and worshipped Baal. Judgment. It was a Mordecai in God's family. And through some of those prophets and judges and the godly remnant, some still believed. But even then, the remnant began to grow cold in their hearts. And they rejected God and worshipped Baal. Judgment. Judgment.

0: Their teachings have helped me grow in my walk with Jesus for over 40 years. Thank you. Thank you for your faithful testimony and your encouragement, Pat. Now, here's Jill with more of today's message from her series, Finding God.
1: Nebuchadnezzar now ruled the world, Babylon. And they came to Jerusalem and they destroyed the temple and burnt the whole city by fire. And they gathered up all the captives and they put them in chains and they began to drag them off to Babylon. Among them was a man called Mordecai. Among them was a little girl called Esther. And they went into captivity. I'm sure her parents started out, but they didn't last long and they were killed. Mordecai, who was a cousin of Esther, took that child as his own. And together they went into exile, and together the whole horror began. If you want to read about that, you look at Psalm 137, a hymn I grew up with as a child. God is working his purpose out as year succeeds each year. God is working his purpose out, and the time is drawing near. Nearer and nearer draws the time that shall surely be, when the earth shall be filled with the glory of God as the waters cover the sea. From utmost east to utmost west, where e'er man's foot hath trod, by the mouth of many messengers goes forth the voice of God. Give ear to me, you continents, you isles, give ear to me, that the earth may be filled with the glory of God till the waters cover the sea. What can we do to work God's work, to prosper and increase the brotherhood of all mankind, the reign of the Prince of Peace? What can we do to hasten the time? Hasten his coming, the Bible says. What can we do? The time that shall surely be when the earth shall be filled with the glory of God as the waters cover the sea. March we forth in the strength of God with the banner of Christ unfurled, that the light of the glorious gospel of truth may shine without the world. Fight we the fight with sorrow and sin to set their captives free, that the earth may be filled with the glory of God as the waters cover the sea. All we can do is nothing worth unless God blesses the deed. Vainly we hope for the harvest till God gives life to the seed. Yet nearer and nearer draws the time that shall surely be when the world shall be filled with the glory of God as the waters cover the sea. But you've got to want it. How badly do we want to want it? To say, use me, hang me up, wherever it's darkest, God, let me shine. Do you want to be part? Esther had a choice. I have a choice. You have a choice. Frightening choice. I'll shine. Scared. I'm frightened out of my mind. I'm even fainting with fear. But hang me up. I'll shine because I love you. I'll do my little bit. Use me. I want to be part. Do you want to be part of hastening the time till that moves me so much? I want the glory of God to be filling our world like the waters cover the sea. Right? Then every single one of us has a part. And it isn't us in the palace or in the king's bed. But our darkness is just as dark. Perhaps it's the darkness of sickness or death or unbelief, or perhaps it's one of our kids that's in prison. I don't know what the darkness is. But that's the little piece of the world where you can shine and where you can hasten the kingdom coming as people watch you. And say, what is that? I want that. I want to be able to do that. And you can tell them it's Jesus. It's Jesus. I think of Esther many times. I want to find her in heaven and thank her for her influence in my life. Especially when I'm frightened and especially when I'm scared. And I realize a huge lesson she's taught me. She did it scared. Actually, she did it petrified, but she did it. I've always thought that courage was not being scared. I mean, if God wants me to spend a night with the king, he wants me to end up in the lion's den, how could I do that? Well, God will give you courage, Jill. God will give you, what is it? What's courage? Let me tell you what courage is. Courage is doing it frightened. Courage is doing the right thing. Scared. But with enough

0: courage, though you faint on the way, to do it anyway. That's the biggest lesson my sister Esther has given me to live this life. Biggest thing. Can you look back on your life? I think you can only see the will of God in retrospect. So the older you get, the more chance you have to see history. And you look back and you remember this time when God hung you up in a dark sky, and you remember this time, and each time you learn God was in the shadows, God was in the circumstance, God was there, and I wasn't looking for him. Actually, he found me on my knees saying, I can't do it. I'm scared. I'm frightened. Let somebody else do it. Let salvation arise another way for this person. And I have a choice. And I look back and I remember how he gave me just enough courage. You don't need all the courage. You just need enough. And the will to say, I will. Because I love you, Lord. I'll shine. Use me. Don't use anyone else. I'm not going to let anybody else have this opportunity, Lord. It's mine. It's mine. It's mine. And if you can, like Esther, be a woman that knows the scriptures, which she did, knew the story of Daniel and how God had helped other people, and as she faced her lions and her fiery furnace, say, there'll be a fourth man for me. Then you'll shine. You'll take that choice. And because of how God was with you in the dark back here, you'll know he'll be with you here. And the dark things that you've suffered in the past, and the way that God has helped you, will help you here. And then all that accumulation of God's present presence and power and just enough to do it will help you here, because the darkness might increase and it might get worse. But then you look back and you stand on that. You did it there. Why would you suddenly stop doing it here? Let me give you one story and then we'll finish. There's a woman I know whose husband died a martyr. She was only young, 25, two kids. And the days went on until they found the bodies of these men that were murdered. And then they knew for certain they were safe in heaven. And those widows picked up their lives and went on for God. And about 10 years later, God graced them with husbands, each of them. And life went on and on and on, and this very special friend of mine wasn't graced with another husband till about 15 years later. And this year, Stuart and I got to go to that particular mission and do their meetings, and we stayed with my friend. And to our delight, she said, I want to introduce you to my husband. I said, oh, and we had dinner, and she's pregnant with a baby. God is good. Over dinner, she said, Stuart and Jill, we just have to share something with you, so maybe you could pray. My husband's just been diagnosed with cancer. I was speechless. And she leaned forward across the table and put her hand on me and said, Jill, it's all right. I know how to do this. And she does. She's done it before. And so she said, testifying as she has all these years, God was in the dark. God was in the details. God was in the circumstance. And all he asked us to do, us women, was shine. And they did, as best they could. And she said, so now I'm here. And I look back and I remember, why would he go anywhere? God is here. God is in the darkness. God is in the shadows. God is in the circumstance. God is in the scriptures. God is in all his godness for me and for us and for our baby. Her face was radiant. She shone. Oh, my word. Oh, my word. Oh, my word. Pray with me. Oh, Lord, Lord, Lord, Lord. I pray for my sisters and brothers and the Church of Jesus Christ here and around the world. So many of our sisters and brothers have been hung up against a dark sky in this moment as we pray. On every continent, Lord, you're asking your simple, small, little stars to shine for you. We pray for them today. We pray specifically for the persecuted church. We pray for enough courage, enough strength. But here we are in our little troubles, our small darknesses compared to others. And Lord, I pray in this quiet moment, as we stop trying to pray or trying to say anything to you, as we just stop and we shut up and we sit in the silence of God, find us. You find us. You touch us by your Spirit. You say what you need individually to every one of us here from your word. In this quietness, just sit. Let him find you. Let him speak to you. Let him touch you. Speak, Lord, in the stillness while we wait on thee. Hush our hearts to listen in expectancy. Thank you, Lord. Amen.
1: That's Jill Briscoe on today's Telling the Truth. Now, here's Jill to chat about today's message. Jill, how should knowing that God is in the circumstance, even when the circumstance is terrible, comfort us?
2: I think we have to, I don't know if it will comfort us, but I think it will give us some solid ground in our mind to stand on, not in our emotions. We just have to live in what we know, not what we feel. And if we're in trouble, we're going to feel horrible if it's big trouble. And you're not going to feel God in those circumstances. It's in your knowings that you're going to get help. And whatever you're feeling, if you can just say, I know that my Redeemer lives, or I know that God is in control when I'm out of control. And I know he promised me all things will work out in the end for good. And I know. And so it's just rehearsing what you know, not listening to what you feel, that will encourage you. And in your mind, the knowing will comfort you.
1: Jill, when we find ourselves in a dark place, yet know God has a mission for us, how do we begin to find courage? What's the first step?
2: Well, remember that courage is doing the right thing frightened. Remember that courage is doing the right thing feeling horrible, doing the right thing sick, doing the right thing because it's the right thing. That's what courage is. It's not a feeling. And again, we find courage to do the right thing, to speak up and say the right thing, to take action and plan the right thing when we decide to do it. It's a question of our will. We pick up the phone. We pick up the phone and talk. And as we do that, as we take the first step, as we pick up the phone, we find that we will have wisdom to know what to say. You have to ignore your feelings. And for women, I think this is harder than men. I don't know. I might be talking nonsense. But I do think women live their lives more in their feelings than men. And that helps us in some way to sympathize, to love, to give, to care, to cry with those that cry, etc. All of that is good, but it doesn't help us if we're panicking and we are being directed by our feelings in trouble. We have to go by what we know is right and do what we need to do and ignore our feelings.
1: Thank you, Jill. Thanks so much for joining us today. Come back again as the Briscoes share more powerful truth with you from God's Word. 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

We are almost at 12:30, and at that point, we'll be heading into Focus on the Family, joined by Gary Thomas, who provides the four secrets for a closer relationship in marriage. And I hope you'll stay tuned for that coming up in just a few minutes. Right now, we're going to start off with some music. Jordan Reynolds will bless us with How Can I Keep From Singing?

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1: One marriage therapist told me, Gary, I think 90% of divorces would be stopped if two people would start to wake up and say, all right, God, how do I bless my spouse today?
2: That's Pastor Gary Thomas, and he has some helpful insights for your marriage today on Focus on the Family with Jim Daly. Thanks for joining us. I'm John Fuller.
3: Gary is going to share four secrets to having a closer relationship, either in a marriage or a friendship, and he has a lot to say, so let's get into it.
2: All right, and Gary's been on the show a number of times. He's a teaching pastor at Cherry Hills Community Church right up the road here in Denver, and he's a prolific author. Here now, Gary Thomas speaking to our staff on Focus on the Family with Jim Daly.
1: That's what I want to talk about this afternoon. Not just on marriage, although we'll focus on marriage, but in our relationship, becoming who God has called us to be and doing what God has called us to do, enrich our relationships. One of the ways I like to describe it, never done this at a wedding, although I'd like to try one time, is you always say, I do. To make it work, I'd like to say, what if the couple could say, I do and I will? It's easy on the wedding day to make a commitment. Oh, I'll do that. But for the relationship to go deep, our commitment has to be, I do and I will. I'm agreeing to do this, not just today. Every day of my life, I will make these vows a priority. And the reason I say that is I'm sure you guys get these letters or if you're answering the phones all the time, emails. What if I married the wrong person, or how do I do this or whatnot? And once we decide we're married, once we are married, the question isn't, are we a good match? It's really, we should put all of our effort in, how do we become a better match? So let's get to these four things. The first thing is what Scripture calls us to do, and that is honesty. Honesty. Colossians 3:9 says this, do not lie to each other, since you have taken off your old self with its practices. I don't want to be sexist here because women can struggle with this as much as men, but I found a lot of us men have a difficult time being particularly honest with our wives. And this might shock some of you women, but a lot of us are just astonished that we got one of you to marry us. I know there are some guys out there, they think they're God's gift to women, but I think far more of us, we just think women are better relationally, you smell better, you look better, you tend to be spiritually, and we're just thrilled, and we're really afraid. If you really got to know us, you wouldn't want to be with us anymore. And so we start to put up a wall. And once you start to build that wall of deception, you have to keep building it higher and higher. But guys, here's what I want to tell you. When I talk to wives, one of their biggest concerns is that they know something's going on with their husband, but they say, Gary, he won't let me in. And what happens when a husband doesn't let a wife in? She goes, I think the worst. I imagine the most painful thing that can come to my mind. That must be why he won't let me in. Guys, we think we're protecting our wives when we refuse to share with them. But nothing threatens them more when we refuse to be honest with our wives. This is one of the most healing things in my life, for me to be honest. Being married to my wife is actually 40 years now that we have been married. And the thought that here's a woman who knows me better than anyone, literally on the planet, still likes me. By definition, intimacy is being fully known and fully accepted. Your spouse, your husband, your wife, your workmates, they can't accept you if they don't know you, if we're using deception to do it. Jeremiah 8:5 warns of those who cling to deceit. And that's our natural bent. But with the Holy Spirit within us, we're called to be people of the truth. Jesus said, I am the way, the truth, and the life. So to invite honesty into our relationships is to invite Jesus into our relationships. But he said, Satan is the father of lies. So if we think we've got to keep a relationship together by lying, we're using Satan's methods. We're inviting Satan's spirit into our marriages and into our relationships instead of Jesus if we think we really keep our marriages and relationships going by lying. But then I think of a couple that found honesty is the way back. Justin Davis wrote about this in his book, Beyond Ordinary. He was a pastor. He had a pretty decent marriage, but he also had this porn habit that he had just never really shared with anyone. His wife didn't have a clue, and often it tends to escalate until he ended up having an affair with his wife's best friend. Imagine being Trisha. In one horrific disclosure, you lose your best friend, your pastor, your children's father, and your husband. I mean, she was devastated, and they were separated. But she loves the Lord, and Justin was truly repentant, and he went through the right things, and he demonstrated that with the right actions. And through weeks and months of prayer and counsel, they were able to pull things back together till they have not only a marriage that's intact, but a marriage ministry where they help couples come through times of betrayal. But if you were to talk to Justin today, he would tell you the biggest issue in his marriage wasn't lust, as most people would think. It was dishonesty, because the dishonesty was sort of the springboard through which the lust kept growing, that if he would have lived an honest life, it would have been dealt with before it became so tragic. And so he always asks himself four questions. He's committed to have an intimate marriage. I have to live in an honest marriage. And these are the four questions. Is the fear of the consequences of the truth greater than my commitment to tell the truth? See, that's why we usually try to get around the truth. We focus on the consequences, not is this true, but will it hurt to share it? Am I telling myself the truth? The terrible thing about deception is that we start to deceive ourselves. It becomes a character trait. It's who we are, not just what we do. Is there truth I have distorted or am distorting right now? We act like, well, it's not really a lie, but if we're letting somebody believe something that isn't true, in the end, it is a lie. Is there something I've withheld or am currently withholding from my spouse? We can only be as intimate as we are honest. Lying is to a relationship what murder is to the body. And it could be 1,000 little cuts or one dramatic injury, but ultimately it will bring it down. And what I've found working with so many couples is that nothing destroys personal peace like lying. If you're lying to someone that you live with, certainly with a spouse, what happens? You live in perpetual fear of being found out. How can you cherish and appreciate and honor someone when you feel like they're a cop just waiting to catch you and always having to hide? If you're always having to hide, you're not blessing them. You're not getting to know them. You're putting up the walls. And I want to stress, though, this isn't just about sin, not even close. There was a famous, he was actually a sexual therapist. He worked with a lot of couples. He died a couple years ago. But he worked with a couple where their husband had finally admitted to him in private that he dealt with an issue that a lot of younger husbands deal with in when it comes to physical intimacy. Most guys will eventually be able to deal with it. For whatever reason, he couldn't. For 20 years, he struggled with this. And so the therapist asked the wife, did you know about this? She says, no. Because do you realize that for 2 decades, the two of you have been making love, and every time, it was angst, it was anxiety, and it was worry. Rather than being able just to enjoy it and give himself over to it, he was just filled with embarrassment and fear. His wife couldn't believe it. They had been making love for 20 years, but she didn't really know him. She didn't know what it was like for him. Now, before I move on to the other points, let me give one very important proviso. Please hear this, even if you've tuned me out. Honesty is a journey. We want to get there, but that doesn't mean you get there tonight. If it's not just sharing a hurt or a fear or a dream, but it's sharing something that could be traumatic to your spouse, please talk to a counselor first. Find out the appropriate way, the appropriate time. Make sure your spouse has someone there. When I would send people in Houston to this one ministry that was dealing with men in porn addictions, they would recommend that a man have 6 months of sobriety before he share it with his wife so that there isn't the whole problem of reoffending and all of that. We want to get to the place of honesty, but let's be wise and kind and loving about how we get there. The second spiritual trait we're called to possess and to express if we want to grow our relationships is a blessing mentality. A blessing mentality. There are two dimensions of marriage. This is what it means to be one of God's people. Genesis 12:2 says, I will bless you. Why? So that you will be a blessing. The whole point of the Christian life is that we worship God. We receive from God. We are empowered by God so that we can be a blessing to others. We receive to pass it on. And so we have to live by one of two questions. Every day I have to consciously remind myself, am I living with this question, how can I bless you? Or my natural man, how can I get my needs met? Your marriage, your relationships will turn on how do I get my needs met or how am I here to bless this person I love today? Back when our kids were a lot younger, I was in a busy season and I was going to leave the next day for a pretty big conference. I'm trying to pull the notes together. One of our children went to therapy in Seattle. We lived up in Bellingham, Washington at the time, twice a week. And going from Bellingham to Seattle, it could be an hour and a half, 2 hours of driving each way. The therapy session would be about an hour and a half. My wife would always take this child. So one morning I'm praying before I go off and I'm, Lord, how do I bless my wife today? And it was so clear. You can take your child to therapy today. I said, well, God, obviously you haven't looked at my schedule yet. Let me try to explain it to you. I got to get these notes together. I got to get the PowerPoint ready. That's going to blow the whole half of the day. But you know how God is, you're going to have no peace if you don't obey God. So I went ahead and did it and went upstairs to my wife, said, yeah, I think I'll take our child to therapy today. And she's like, oh, okay. I have to confess, I was hoping for a little bit more than that. I was thinking there might be, oh, you're the most, you're going to give me half. This is incredible. Thank you. You're just amazing. But I'd already committed to do it. So there I was. Later that day, my wife started to feel sick. She took a nap, which she almost never does. There's nothing wrong with naps, but that's very unusual for her. And then she got a call in the late afternoon that her big sister was going to visit her the next day. So she was tearing through the house, trying to clean things up, wanting to make a good impression for her big sister, having to deal with the two kids that were home, one of whom was very good at trying to turn things around, saying, Mom, our house doesn't usually look like this. And so when you want us to clean it for Aunt Luann, you're asking me to lie. And the Bible says we're not supposed to lie. So I think I should just keep watching Gilmore Girls. I don't want to lie to Aunt Luann. So she's just dealing with all of that. What amazed me at the end of the day is when I prayed to God, how can I bless my wife today? I didn't know that she was feeling sick. And Lisa didn't know that she was feeling sick. But God knew and said, hey, Gary, she needs a little extra help today. I didn't know and Lisa didn't know that her sister was going to come the next day. She needed extra time and energy to get things ready to welcome her sister. But God knew. And marriage changes when you become a partner with God, saying, how can you use me to bless the person I'm married to? The third thing I found that is so helpful to grow closer to others is learning how to kill spiders. Learning how to kill spiders. Galatians 5:13-14 says this, you, my brothers, were called to be free, but do not use your freedom to indulge a sinful nature. Rather, serve one another in love. The entire law is summed up in a single command, love your neighbor as yourself. I call it killing spiders because my wife hates spiders. I don't. I think actually spiders can be helpful. They get other worse insects that they take care of. But Lisa doesn't like them. So if I find a spider in our house, he's gone. I'll kill a spider just because it brings pain to my wife. So what is a spider that people might kill? Well, let's imagine this is not true at all. I had a wonderful father-in-law, but let's just say he was an alcoholic before Lisa and I got married. I think a great spider to kill would be any alcohol use. Memory is connected to smell, and every time she smells that on my breath, I could imagine what it brings up of her childhood memories. And maybe one night I have just a little tiny bit too much to drink, and there's a little slurring of the words, or I'm not walking as straight as I might, and I'm reminding her of the horror of her childhood. If I want my wife to feel close to me and connected to me, this is a spider I've got to kill. So spiders are those things where they might be biblically allowed, but Paul says also the strongest way to the weak. We always just talk about alcohol with this, but I'm saying anything that might impact our spouse in a negative way, it's not about is it wrong or not. It's does it push them away? It's recognizing that our spouse has legitimate hurts. It's just recognizing that those we love, those you work with, your parents, your spouses, maybe your kids, it's recognizing, are there spiders that I can kill so that we can stay intimate and close and they can feel protected and known? So what does that mean? You might have to ask your spouse which spider needs to be killed or how to kill that spider. Guys, we may not know. Wives, you may not know how your husbands want you to talk to them without them feeling disrespected. So put it back on them. At work, if relationships are just frustrating, saying, look, I know this really bugs you when we're doing it this way. What's a better way for us to do it? When we apply humility to that and the determination that we will kill the spiders, it does wonderful things for our relationships. So we go through those three things, that we're committed to honesty, a blessing mentality, a willingness to kill the spiders. And the fourth thing is so key. It's I was born for this mentality. Proverbs 17:17, a friend loves at all times and a brother is born for adversity. I love this because usually where we get frustrated with relationships is when they become a hassle. It's never convenient for something to go wrong. But if I say I was born to help this loved one face their adversity, I have the attitude of a fireman. When a fire goes off, I'm like, oh, I haven't finished my lunch. It's like, no, that's my job to put out fires. And if I have the attitude in relationships that I was born for adversity, when somebody has a rough patch and it blows up my whole schedule, well, I was born to do just this. Because nothing matters more to God than the people we are relating to. Our dreams, our goals, what we think we need to get done, the tasks, don't compare to the passion with which God looks at the people that we are relating to. Our great friends of ours, Grant and Laurel. Grant was a pastor up in Canada for a number of years. Gifted man, great communicator. It was one of those awful situations where the church just blew up. In the worst sort of way, for the worst sort of reasons. He was an associate. He was fired. He was out of a job. People were trying to find people to blame. It was just terrible. One of those awful things that happened. Grant had never prepared for anything other than ministry. So he found himself earning about $8 an hour. Now this was 30 years ago, so it was a lot different back, but it still wasn't enough. And it would be easy for his wife, Laurel, to think, Grant, how am I supposed to feed the kids? Well, you're crawling under houses, coming home dirty and stinky and earning so little money. How could you let this happen? But that's not the kind of wife Laurel was. She believes in Grant. How do I support him? How do I build him back up? One day, Grant came home from work early. He was quiet. His wife didn't hear him. And Grant overheard his wife on the phone. And he could tell this wasn't the first time she had a conversation like this. Her voice was raised, and that's not Laurel's normal style. And essentially, she's saying this, no, you can't talk to my husband. I'm sick of this. And if you find a way to go around me, just know this. He is my husband, and you're going to have to deal with me. Goodbye. And she slams the phone down. Grant realized she'd been doing this. She'd been trying to take the heat from him. He'd been beaten down enough. She just wanted it to stop. Well, Grant got a job in Washington State, and then that pastor had to leave, and he became the senior pastor, and the church grew to the point where it became the largest church in the nation of a community that size. Community limited it a little bit, but he was phenomenal. He was just, for all the right reasons, just a godly man. I remember talking to one of his elders long ago saying, yeah, we know we're going to lose Grant, There are churches in the South that could literally pay them four times what we could pay them. The church could keep growing. We're limited here in this community, but we're just thankful for him while we have him. 20 years later, Grant was still there, and I thought I knew why, so I called him up. I recounted this conversation with the elder. I said, "Grant, I'm guessing I know the reason that you're still there." Grant's wife slowly began to go blind about 20 years ago. Today, she's completely legally blind. But before she went completely blind, she knew the house. She had her healthcare community. She had friends. It was a small community where she knew how to get around and how things were supposed to look. I said, "I'm guessing that you knew it was really best for Laurel to stay where she was." And he reluctantly admitted, "Yeah, of course, I knew that." It would have been so easy for Grant to say, "How unlucky if my wife wasn't losing her eyesight. I could be famous. I could be wealthier. I could have this national imprint." But Grant didn't have that attitude. His attitude was, "I was born to help my wife face blindness. Nothing will please God more than that." And I love the picture how when Grant needed a wife who was born for adversity, she was that wife. And when Laurel needed a husband who would say, "I was born for this adversity to be there," he was that husband. And while a lot of people don't know them and haven't heard about them because of that, they know each other. And it's so much better. What they have goes far beyond being adored by people who don't even really know who you are. And that's the whole point behind these four things. The attitude, the goal is this: I am yours. I am yours. And why does that matter? Because these aren't easy things to do. It gets frustrating to say, "I want to wake up and see how I can bless you," instead of, "How can I manipulate you and make you feel guilty so that you'll meet my needs? Why do I have to put up with this adversity? That's not what I signed up for." But the reason you'll do this is if your goal is to say, "I am yours," is because, I'm speaking as a man married 40 years, there is nothing on this planet that matches two people who have become one through the seasons of life. There's no vocational achievement. There's no financial goal. There's no fleeting fame that will even begin to compare with two people that will be who God called them to be in these areas. And their souls are knit as one. And I work with couples all the time that have never lived as one. They're roommates. They live in the same house, but they're not honest. They're not blessing each other. They're pulling each other down. But rather than thinking you need to get a new marriage, look at intimacy as a skill, not a state, and say that we could get there. Put this up. If you're disappointed in a disconnected marriage to your current spouse, that doesn't mean you'd be disappointed in a connected and intimate marriage to your current spouse. Intimacy is something that can be built. And when we do what God calls us to do, to live with honesty, to bless each other, to kill those spiders, not to use our freedom to hurt our spouse, to have a "I was born for this" mentality, then we can rebuild that marriage. Instead of changing spouses, why not first trying to change disconnected to connected and see how it goes?
2: 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Thanks for listening to Focus on the Family with Jim Daly. I'm John Fuller.
4: Gary Thomas leaves us with a question that I think could transform every relationship. How do I bless my spouse today? 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And yet, what a powerful shift in perspective. 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If today's conversation has stirred something in your heart, we'd love to help you take the next step. 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And please also join us for our upcoming event tour with Hetty and Louis Brits. The tour starts tomorrow evening in Cape Town at Vredelis Gemeente with their marriage seminar, Kweek 'n Huwelik met Karakter. It's going to be a really practical and encouraging evening as they help couples communicate better, understand each other more deeply, and keep the warmth and connection in your marriage alive. The tour also includes some really helpful sessions on parenting and motherhood, and they'll be making stops in Cape Town, Somerset West, Paarl, Pretoria, and Secunda. It's an incredible chance to invest in the relationships that matter most. For all the details and to book your seats, head over to our website at safamily.co.za. Thanks for tuning in today. I'm Alison Schnell for Focus on the Family Africa, inviting you back next time when we'll continue to help you and your family thrive in Christ.

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3: What's up, Wanji? Good day, good afternoon, wherever you might be listening to us. Welcome to today's edition of Worship Connection. It's a Monday, the start of a brand new week and start of a brand new day. Well, at least it's not the start, but we're halfway through the day. And I'm so glad that I can usher you through your afternoon right here as we enjoy the best in Christian music. My name is Unathi, joining you here on TWR Pure Talk in New Life Africa, coming to you live from our Kempton Park studios in South Africa. So I certainly hope that you had a wonderful weekend, my dear friend. I certainly did. It was nice to spend some time with friends and family, but I'm even more excited to be here with you as we remember our first love, our King of Kings and our Lord of Lords. So as you know, on Worship Connection, it's all about worship and it's all about the connection. We're connecting with one another. We're connecting through the music, but we are connecting to the one who gave us new life. And today, of course, I'll be engaging your wonderful conversation. Looking forward to hearing your thoughts on a topic that really struck me, and I thought it would be interesting to bring it to the airwaves today. And then, of course, you know, I have our four clues coming up in the quiz, your opportunity to test your Bible knowledge to see how well you know the scriptures. And of course, the exercise of that is just to encourage you to study the Word of God, right? To be curious about what is happening, the history of the Bible and all the events taking place all the way through from Genesis to Revelation. So friend, I'd also love for you to reach out and let me know what song you'd like to hear. If there's a particular someone that's on your heart that you'd like to send a shout out to, be sure to include that to your message to me on Facebook at TWR Africa, or you can send me a message today on +27 76 669 5049. Worship Connection, unifying the continent for Christ. Let's start off our song selection with this track by Emerson Day. It's called God Ain't Finished.

unifying the continent for Christ. You're listening to Worship Connection, and that was Phil Wickham, a feel-good track. It's called House of the Lord, and we are starting off the show today with some great music. Yes, indeed, Emerson Day starting things off with God Ain't Finished, and indeed, Phil Wickham there. The Anthem King is what I like to call him, because he keeps unifying the continent for Christ. You're listening to Worship Connection, and that was Phil Wickham, a feel-good track. It's called House of the Lord, and we are starting off the show today with some great music. Yes, indeed, Emerson Day starting things off with God Ain't Finished, and indeed, Phil Wickham there. The Anthem King is what I like to call him, because he keeps, pumping out, for

global Christian community with some amazing songs in which we can focus our attention on God. Now, you know, we just come from listening to that feel good track, and what I'm going to share right now might not be as feel good, but it's, I think, a conversation that we should have as it continues to examine the mechanics of social media, right? So there was a story that I came across this weekend about someone by the name of Chud the Builder. So this guy is an online, well, rather, Chud the Builder is the online alias of this guy who's a US live streamer and a social media personality, right? So he's somebody who posts on TikTok and on YouTube, and he does a lot of in real life streaming, and of course is popular and well known on social media. But he also became known for some of his controversial live streams and his videos in public, which generate millions of views, by the way, millions upon millions of views. But a lot of these live streams, he often tries to provoke reactions from the strangers that he interacts with on just in the streets, right? So he's got his camera there, he's got his microphone, and he goes about asking people a lot of provocative questions that in some ways some might view as being racially derogatory, or he might be using some racially derogatory language. And sometimes these confrontations can be quite offensive to the person on the receiving end. And his online content frequently features these kinds of tense encounters with people in public settings, and it's actually sparked quite a bit of backlash, right? He might be receiving millions and millions of views, but it's not for the right reasons. Some have even described him as creating this kind of rage bait content, right? That's where the provocation comes in. And yeah, his videos rely quite a lot on this kind of confrontation, controversy to kind of attract attention. And unfortunately, as a result of this, he now finds himself in a situation where he is in the crosshairs of the law. And he, you know, I'm not quite sure of the details of the story, but he has been arrested for attempted murder, right? And apparently some people are connecting it to the fact that he has this online persona. He interacts with people on the street, but it's very provocative. It's very controversial. And it rouses anger in a lot of people that he encounters. And I find that this is how a lot of people tend to become famous on social media, right? They create this kind of outrageous content that causes a lot of conversation. It might be shocking to some people who come in contact with that kind of content, right? And they don't become famous, or they don't become popular because their content is adding something positive to the world, but instead, it is rousing these kind of negative feelings in the people that watch the content, or perhaps even those that, you know, are being approached in their videos. So I was wondering, and I'd like to get your thoughts on this, friend. If someone becomes famous for bad behavior, who is more to blame for their rise in fame? Is it the content creator themselves, or is it the audience that rewards this kind of behavior? And by reward, it may mean just clicking on the video and sort of watching that, this kind of outrageous content that is causing conversation online, right? And to take it a step further, does attention on social media, like receiving thousands or millions of likes and comments and shares, does that kind of attention, even if your behavior is bad, does this encourage more wickedness in the world? What do you think? All right, we're going to talk about this a little bit more as we progress in the show, but I'd like to hear your thoughts on this topic. If someone becomes famous for bad behavior, who do you think is more to blame? Is it the creator or the audience that rewards it? And does attention, the likes, the comments, the shares, does this encourage sort of wicked behavior? Does this kind of fuel the person who's kind of testing the waters to see how far they can go? Does this kind of fuel them further into doing things that could be considered wicked? If you have any thoughts, +277 6669 5049, send me a voice note and let me know what you think, or you can drop a comment on our Facebook page today at TWR Africa. Bayla Wilson, a song called Jesus Happened on Worship Connection.

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1: I've got so much to be thankful for. Look, I got a

0: giving thanks in all circumstances, for this is God's will for us in Christ Jesus. That is a wonderful song. One of my favorites by far is Frank. It's obviously called Thankful, and I think it's so important for us as believers to practice this art of being thankful in all circumstances. It's God's will for us in Christ Jesus. Nonetheless, Worship Connection here, playing you the latest and the greatest in Christian hits. We'll have more of that coming up right after today's Fresh.
1: No one likes not getting their own way. You don't, I don't. It began at a very young age when we started throwing tantrums. And sometimes, let's be honest, we still want to chuck a tanty, yeah? Hi, I'm Bernie Diamond and welcome again to Fresh. Back in the 12th century, Thomas Becket, as Archbishop of Canterbury, clashed bitterly with King Henry II over the limits of church authority. They'd been close friends, but once he became Archbishop, Becket refused to yield to the king's wishes, even in things that really didn't matter. Eventually, his insistence on getting his own way led to his assassination. Had Becket shown humility and sought peace, both his life and church-state relations would likely have fared a great deal better. Getting our own way seems so darn important in the midst of conflict that we all too easily lose sight of what really matters. Philippians chapter 2, verses 3 and 4. In whatever you do, don't let selfishness or pride be your guide. Be humble and honour others more than yourselves. Don't be interested only in your own life, but care about the lives of others too. Funny thing happens when we choose to yield, when we lay aside our selfish pride, when we begin truly, deeply honouring others above ourselves. Peace breaks out. Of course, we should stand against wrongdoing, but most of the time it's our own pig-headedness that fuels conflict, is it not? What conflict are you involved in at the moment where you have the opportunity to yield, honestly? How would it play out if you did? Don't be interested only in your own life, but care about the lives of others too. Get comfortable with not getting your own way. That's God's word, fresh for you today. Man, there is such incredible life wisdom in the word of God, isn't there?
0: Well, I can tell you that that statement there, get comfortable with not getting your own way, certainly stood out to me. And I'd like for you to receive this fresh devotional, friend, so that you too can have things that stand out to you, that challenge you in your walk with Christ. 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Well, let's continue with the music. Marinus will be with us at the bottom of the hour to provide us our news headlines, so get ready for that. Right now, though, as we continue in this spirit of thankfulness, this is Ben Rector with the Thanksgiving Song.

0: Michael W. Smith on the piano there. Danny Gokey with Love God, Love People. And as mentioned earlier, Marinus is here to give us our headlines.
1: It's the bottom of the hour, and here's what's making the news. Relatives of a man in eastern Uganda who accepted Christ in March cuts off his hands over his new faith. The Chinese Communist Party creates their own translation of the Bible, and Phil Wickham writes a book. I'll be back at the top of the hour.
0: Did I hear correctly there?
1: Yeah, absolutely.
0: Cuts off his hand as a result of his faith?
1: Well, according to the beliefs that they hold to the family, that is what you're supposed to do with a convert to Christianity.
0: Okay, so we're going to get the full news bulletin at the top of the hour. But yeah, they're just giving you something to think about and perhaps even pray about here on Worship Connection. Thanks so much for hanging out with us, friend. And so far, give us your thoughts on today's conversation. Chad the Builder will be chatting a bit more about that in the second hour of the show. But for now, this is for King and Country. Jordan Sparks, Love Me Like I Am.

0: good. What a feel-good one. It's a Monday, and indeed we are remembering the goodness of our God. Well, friend, the time has arrived for us to have a listen to those first two clues in the quiz. Can you identify what it is?
1: Let the game begin. You win.
2: It's time to test your Bible knowledge in the quiz.
0: So let's get into it. Today's question, what am I? Clue number one, I was the royal city where a king's crown was taken after a long siege. I was the royal city where a king's crown was taken after a long siege. That's your first clue. Clue number two, in what am I? My waters became a strategic target in a war led by one of Israel's top commanders. My waters became a strategic target in a war led by one of Israel's top commanders. Again, today the question is, what am I? And with those first two clues, do you think you can identify what this is? Or perhaps you might need the next two. Well, that is coming up in the second hour of the show. But in the meantime, if you want to give it a go, I am on Facebook and on WhatsApp. Here's how you can touch base.
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0: testifying of the goodness of God through music by Joel Vaughn here on Worship Connection. As we continue with more of the music, we'll get into a beautiful song by Michael W. Smith, Mighty to Save. But right now, it's time for us to listen to Making Your Life Count.
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2: 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And Louis Giglio says that points to someone who truly matters. Hi, I'm Mark Gothier with Crew and Making Your Life Count. God isn't distant or harsh. He's revealed through Scripture and ultimately in Jesus Christ.
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1: It's the top of the hour, and here is your TWR Africa Global Christian News with me, Marinus Geyser. We begin with news on Gateway News, where we learn that relatives of a man in eastern Uganda who accepted Christ in March cut off his hands on April the 17th in an attack over his new faith, sources said. Kaligeya Faruku, aged 40, was recovering from severe injuries after the attack at about 7 p.m. at his family home in Jinja, in the district of the same name. According to Faruku, he gave his life to Jesus in early March 2026, and his family members were not happy. On April the 17th, he returned home briefly to collect personal belongings before relocating to a safer place. Relatives ambushed him upon arrival. The relatives dropped him off injured about 5 kilometers away. Faruku has received medical attention. Let's pray for him. Also, Gateway News, as part of Xi Jinping's Synthesization of Christianity campaign, the Chinese Communist Party plans to ensure Christianity in China is instilled with core socialist values. Pursuant to that effort, the CCP is currently working on its own translation of what it calls the Chinese Christian Bible. While it has yet to complete the project, the CCP has already given Christians a glimpse of what the world's first communist Bible might look like. In China, the Ten Commandments became 9, then 6, then 0. The entire book of Genesis was also removed. Within the span of a year, you shall have no God before me became used Chinese culture to permeate faith and follow the party. In the story of Jesus and the woman accused of adultery, Jesus stones the woman to death after the Pharisees leave. More on this at Gateway News. In entertainment news, Phil Wickham has written a book called Everyday Hallelujah. According to Wickham, it became so clear through writing this book that God is with us in every moment, and that when we turn our hearts toward Him, even the ordinary parts of life can become acts of worship. The book arrives on 11 August. Fans attending Wickham's 40-city Song of the Saints Arena tour have already been introduced to the project's companion song, also titled Everyday Hallelujah. More on the book and CC Magazine. In other news on CC Magazine, three of the most legendary names in Christian music history, Toby Mac, Chris Tomlin, and Third Day, are joining forces for what may be the closest thing millennials will ever get to the feeling of a family reunion. The short run of only 12 arenas kicks off this November. With a combined legacy of over 51 number one singles, multiple Grammy Awards, and enough iconic songs to fill several burned CDs, each night the artists will rotate closing sets, meaning no two shows will be exactly alike. Tickets go on sale on May the 20th. And that was your news. Back again in 60 minutes.
2: All right. So I do have just a quick question to ask you. You know, when people become famous, right, on social media, and some people choose to sort of employ this kind of shock value, present outrageous content to kind of get a rise out of people. If someone like that becomes famous, right, and they employ this kind of bad behavior, who do you think is more to blame? Do you think it's either that person, the content creator, or is it the audience that rewards what it is that they're doing on social media?
1: I was contemplating my own social media pages and wanting to start something. And I always said it's divided into two parts. It's either that you're educational or you're entertaining. And the fact is, I think our threshold for entertainment has changed.
2: Yeah.
1: We need more and more outrageous. We need the viral moments to be bigger and bigger and bigger.
2: That's true.
1: Because we become a little bit bored after a while with the same thing.
2: Mm-hmm.
1: So people are constantly trying to outmatch somebody else, to try something bigger.
2: Yeah.
1: And I think to a degree, it's the audience's fault for wanting more.
2: Mm.
1: But then also you have the artist or the person agreeing to that.
2: Right.
1: And saying, okay, I will give you what you want.
2: Huh.
1: So I think it's a both ways thing.
2: It's kind of like a symbiotic relationship.
1: Exactly.
2: There. Exactly. All right, Marinus, well, thank you so much for the news. And of course, Ren, this is what we're talking about today with reference to the online persona, Chad the Builder, US live streamer and social media personality, who's known for his confrontational style of content, if you will, very provocative in how how he interacts with people on the street and kind of trying to get a rise out of them. And as a result of this kind of content that he's made, we now find him facing the consequences of the law. And so this is what surrounds our conversation today about, you know, whether they are to blame for, you know, for this kind of bad behavior, or is it the audience indeed that kind of rewards them for it? Nonetheless, if you have any thoughts on this, send us a message on Facebook and on WhatsApp. This is Phil Wickham. The King is in the room.

0: Perfectly. This is one of the latest by Mike and Tyler. It's called Perfectly and also doing quite well, I would say, on 20, the Countdown magazine. I think it's featured there. Not quite sure with the number, but it is indeed featured on 20, the Countdown magazine. And you can, of course, listen to that program every Saturday night here on TWR Peer Talk. But hey, friend, it is time for us to get back into the quiz. Two more clues coming your way.
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0: What am I is the question today. So let's recap the first two clues. Number one, I was the royal city where a king's crown was taken after a long siege. Clue number two, my waters became a strategic target in a war led by one of Israel's top commanders. Clue number three, new information for you. I belong to a people descended from a troubled family line connected to Lot. And clue number four today, a prophet warned that fire and shouting would consume my strongholds and palaces. A prophet warned that fire and shouting would consume my strongholds and palaces. So as you hear here, this is a particular place in the Bible. What am I is the question. Let me know.
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0: So watch me burn. King Country and Taylor Hill singing World on Fire, being a light in this world and shining your light so bright so that people would see your good deeds and glorify your Father in heaven. Let's be that light in this world. But hey, today we are talking about those that use their influence and they use their notoriety and their fame for controversial reasons to be outrageous on social media. Today we are talking about Chud the Builder. Now, you may have heard of this guy. He's a US live streamer and social media personality, or perhaps you haven't heard of him if you're not chronically online. And he basically is known for controversial live streams and creating videos in public where he interacts with people, with strangers, and these videos kind of generate a lot of views, millions of views to be exact. And what he basically does is he tries to provoke reactions out of people. He might use derogatory language that might get people really worked up, right? And today I really wanted us to have a look at those that use bad behavior. They become famous as a result of their bad behavior, perhaps poking people in public and trying to garner a negative reaction out of them. Now, when thinking about this, if someone becomes famous for bad behavior, who would you say is more to blame? Would it be the content creator, the person who's actually putting out this content for millions and millions to consume online? Or is it the audience that rewards this by clicking on the videos, watching the videos, maybe even reacting to the videos, even though they may not agree with what is being displayed in those videos, right? But they're still engaging with the content. And do you think that this attention that people get online, the likes, the comments, and the shares, they encourage further wickedness? They encourage more bad behavior? Does it become a cycle, if you will? What do you think about this? This is what I'd like for us to talk about. And I see here that Davison is saying, I would suggest it is the audience. And I would agree with that, right? I would agree with that because we are responsible for what it is that we view online, what we view on social media. And very often, people are trying to get a rise out of people, trying to create content that will go viral, that will garner some kind of attention out of people. And so the audience that participates with what is being put out, especially if it's promoting bad behavior, wickedness, we in some senses are responsible. I think of the scripture in Romans 1 verse 32. It says people do not only do evil but approve of those who practice them. And sometimes we inadvertently, whether we realize it or not, might be those that participate with those that are doing evil, but we're approving of those who practice evil as well. But I don't think that that's the end of the story. I'll share a bit of my thoughts about this a little later on, but I want to hear from you. If someone becomes famous for bad behavior, who do you think is more to blame? Is it the creator, or is it, and by the creator, I don't mean God the Father. What I'm talking about here is the content creator, the person who's actually putting out this this content that we're consuming on social media, or is it the audience that rewards it? Give me your thoughts on +27 76 669 5049. Natalie Lane with Amen. We're going to enjoy 20 minutes of uninterrupted music right here on Worship Connection.
1: I know what it looks like. I know how it feels. It's hard to see a way that all this broke.

We can't give him the credit he deserved, but we can honor him with our words. He been good to me, so if he been good to you, like he been good to me, to testify with me.

Music by Saint Drew with Good. And yes, 20 minutes of the best in Christian music right here on Worship Connection, easing you into this work week and keeping you focused on the most important thing, and that is your relationship with God. Hopefully you're having a wonderful time as you listen to Worship Connection. And today I'm brought before you this very interesting character online. He goes by the name of Chud the Builder. He's a live streamer, social media personality, but he has come to be infamous because of his tactics online, right? He likes to walk around to do in real life live streams, asking people provocative, confrontational questions. And very often, it's almost like he wants to get a negative rise out of people as he communicates with them, right? Asking them things that may be offensive or that just might be using derogatory language in the way that he interacts with these people. And, people call him a rage baiter. That's the kind of content that he creates. And it really relies on provocation and confrontation and controversy to kind of attract attention. And he gets millions of views online. And this guy, unfortunately, as a result of some of his antics online, is now finding himself in a pretty difficult situation where he is facing some criminal charges with the law. Now, the two might not be related, but this is where his story is ultimately ended up. And today, the question is, if someone becomes famous for bad behavior, who would you say is kind of more to blame? And I don't really like using the word blame, but who would you say is more to blame? Would it be the content creator or the audience that participates with this content and ultimately rewards it inadvertently, unwittingly, or maybe directly? And does the attention that people tend to get on social media, like the likes and the shares and the comments, and do you think that tends to encourage this kind of bad behavior? That is the question today, and I'd really like to hear your thoughts on this, because it seems like more people are coming out on social media sort of posting kind of provocative content to try to gain people's follow, gain people's attention. But very often it's never good, wholesome content that is, designed to encourage people or designed to challenge people in the right ways. And in response to the question today, I personally feel that I think Marina's even touched on this a little earlier on, the fact that there might be some kind of symbiotic relationship between the creator and the people that consume the content. Ultimately, the creator of the content is the greater responsibility falls upon that person, because they are making this decision to put out this negative content that is, kind of drawing a rise out of people in a negative way. But the onus is also on those that are engaging with this content, because they feel the source, they feel the desire for the content creator to pump up more of this kind of content, because they see that it's generating interaction. So ultimately the creator is responsible, because they are the ones who are making this decision, and they will be accountable for this content they're putting out online. But the audience participates and ultimately rewarding it with attention. And I think the scripture is pretty clear and just warning us as those who might participate with this content, the kind of approval of wickedness, right? We need to be very careful that we do not participate in the evil doing. And in reality, friend, it can kind of be like a cycle, right? When you're putting out bad content, the audience is reacting to it, good or bad, and that kind of encourages more attention, right? It's kind of like a cyclical type of symbiotic relationship. Social media runs on reinforcement, and therefore the more outrage, the more drama, the more sin, the more views, the more money, and it kind of goes round and round in circles. And so it's important for us as Christians to not only avoid doing the evil, putting out the bad content, but also feeding into it, participating with it, engaging with it. And sometimes I would say the most godly response is to not even interact with the content at all.
So maybe something to think about here on Worship Connection as we look at, you know, the impacts of social media. These are kind of the inner workings, the mechanics of social media and what's actually being put out there, what people are consuming, which may or may not be good for them. So as believers, it's always important for us to kind of interrogate some of what we're seeing on social media and ensuring that we instead are being a light in this world, putting out what would be beneficial for mass consumption in terms of messaging and edification and holiness, godliness, and. All right, this is Worship Connection, here to unify the continent for Christ and engage in some topical conversation. Now, I do have your quiz results coming up in just a few minutes. And so if you would like to participate, you've got a couple more minutes to go right now. Toby Mack.

Amen. Micah Tyler here on Worship Connection. And with that, we're going to segue right into your answers for today's quiz. The question was, what am I? And this is what you had to say in response. It seems today was a little bit difficult, but nonetheless, let's get a look at your answers. Davison here saying it is the city of Araba from 2 Samuel 12. We have Blessings also giving us the answer. Rubber. And then this one coming through from Joshua. He says, hi, Worship Connection. The answer to your question for today is rubber. It was the capital city of the Ammonites. Okay. Seems everybody has the same answer. And nonetheless, fewer responses, but all correct. And that means a 100% pass rate. So congratulations to you. And indeed, Rabba mentioned quite a number of times in the scriptures, 2 Samuel chapter 12, you find it referenced in Deuteronomy, as well as in the, I think in the second book of Chronicles, if I'm not mistaken. But yes, it was, as mentioned by one of our friends here, the capital city of Ammon, and was actually tied within the lineage, the descendantry, I don't know if that's actually a word, but the descendants of Lot were kind of associated with Rabba. So congratulations to you, one of those interesting places mentioned in the scriptures. And again, you just need to study up on the Word of God, come to Worship Connection, and we'll be testing your Bible knowledge. Well, friend, we still have so much more coming up for you in the third hour of the show as we also continue our conversation today. But right now, here is Jordan Feliz, The Change.

0: Nice shot.
1: I still got it. Oh, ow. Ooh.
0: What? That pain in your leg again? Dude, you have to see a doctor about that.
1: No way. I'll just wait till I'm feeling better. Ooh, that hurts. Hurty. Whoa.
2: If you put off going to the doctor, you can do a lot of damage to your body. But there's something else that's even worse. Have you ever said this to God?
3: I want to make a commitment to Christ, but I'm too sinful. I'll wait till I do better.
2: Billy Graham knew that waiting can have eternal consequences.
3: The scripture says, boast not thyself of tomorrow, for thou knowest not what a day may bring forth. The Bible says, behold, now is the accepted time, and behold, now is the day of salvation.
2: Are you done waiting? We can help you start a relationship with Jesus Christ today. 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We're the Billy Graham Evangelistic Association.
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0: It's the top of the hour, and here is your TWR Africa Global Christian News with me, Marina Schaise. We start with news on Premier Christian News, where we discover that a new survey has found that fewer than a third of American parents pray with their children regularly, which has raised concerns about spiritual engagement in families, despite many still identifying as Christian. Researchers say that just 29% of parents prayed with their children daily or often. The findings came from the American Bible Society's State of the Bible, USA 2026 report, which examined parenting, church engagement, and Bible use among families. The report said 16% of parents prayed with their children daily and 13% often, while 15% said rarely and 35% said never prayed together. Despite the low engagement, the report found younger parents were more likely than non-parents to identify as Christian across Generation Z and Millennials. More on this at Premier Christian News. Turning to news on Gateway News, Evangelism and Discipleship Ministry Crew is hoping to mobilize 10,000 churches to spread the gospel during the summer's World Cup, taking place in the US, Canada, and Mexico. Crew is partnering with the Fellowship of Christian Athletes, Alpha USA, I Am Second, Try Praying, and other organizations to equip churches and individuals to use the World Cup to host events and gatherings that can lead to lasting gospel conversations. The campaign, called Victory Beyond the Cup, will see churches and individuals provided with physical and digital kits on hosting events. The kits cover everything from prayer cards to conversation starters to food recipes. More details on the initiative at Gateway News. In sports news, following the major Ultimate Fighting Championship, MMA fighter Joshua Van addressed his win at UFC 328 in Newark, New Jersey, by thanking his Lord and Savior Jesus Christ. Van shared that, "At the end of the day, man, I'm just a nobody trying to tell everybody about somebody who saved my life, and his name is Jesus Christ." Read the full story at crosswalk.com. In entertainment news on Premier Christian News, a spoken word performance about fatherhood, faith, and family brought tears, a standing ovation, and a golden buzzer on the latest episode of Britain's Got Talent. What began as a heartfelt message about love and respect took a deeply personal tone when Green opened up about his Christian faith. He said, "I hope you find God like I did, for the Lord is my refuge and my strength, and when we meet our Maker one day, finally all of this will make sense. But until then, we have the freedom to choose. I'll never force my views upon you, but I'll do my best to show you what I know." His two sons also joined him on stage for a hug at the end, which was met with a huge round of applause from the audience. That was your news for this week.
1: Well, Daddy, I hope that as you leave us here today, that you'll go home and pray with the babies.
0: Absolutely. Absolutely. We do that very often.
1: Awesome. Well, that was Marina with our news. Thank you so much for joining us for the third hour of Worship Connection, Unifying the Continent for Christ. And hey, be a part of the conversation today. You can go to our Facebook page and drop your comment on today's topic, or you can have a look at our WhatsApp status and you can send me a voice note giving me your thoughts. Right now, back to the music. This is Rain Collective with Christ Lives in Me. My name is Anansi, and it's a pleasure to be with you. It's worship.

be praying. Currently sitting at number 20 on 20 the Countdown magazine. That is music by Bay Turner. Somebody's praying, and it's always so encouraging to know that somebody is bringing us before the throne of grace of God and lifting us up in prayer. Now, today's conversation, friend, if someone becomes famous for bad behavior, who would you say is more responsible, more to blame for this person putting out this kind of content that doesn't really do much for the world? Is it the creator? To know that somebody is bringing us before the throne of grace of God and lifting us up in prayer. Now, today's conversation, friend, if someone becomes famous for bad behavior, who would you say is more responsible, more to blame for this person putting out this kind of content that doesn't really do much for the world? Is it the creator themselves, the content creator, or is it the audience

Very interesting statement there, not thinking about how this may affect him as well. Thank you so much, Familia, for that thought. This one coming through from Ottawa. Good afternoon, TWR family. I believe the person posting that type of content does carry responsibility, because many times people post with the intention of getting a certain reaction or attention. Mm-hmm. God also cares deeply about our intentions and warns us not to become a stumbling block to others, beautifully said. At the same time, those who consume and engage with that kind of content also play a role in enabling it. I think it's important for all of us to guard our hearts and to be mindful of what we regularly expose ourselves to online. Very well said there, Ottawa, and I thoroughly agree with your thought process, and with, you know, I love how you emphasize there that God really cares about our intentions. And if we as content creators say you're on social media and the content that we create is intended to provoke people, is intended to stir anger up in people, is intended to be a stumbling block, that is problematic. And so we need to be careful not to put out that kind of content that could be arousing to people in a bad kind of way, but as well as people who view this, right? Some of it is shock value. Some of it, it's rage baiting. A lot of it outrageous. And so we also need to be careful to just distance ourselves from that and not engage necessarily, unless we're speaking out against that kind of content, to try to deter other people from sort of engaging in that as well. Truly appreciate your thoughts on this topic. And again, hopefully getting you to think about social media, its mechanics, how people become famous, because it does kind of seem, might just be my observation alone, but it does sort of seem that those that are putting out content which might be considered controversial in the greater scheme of things are getting pushed through in the algorithm, getting more eyes on them, right? And so as Christian people, as people who are on social media, I think it would be important for us to kind of steer clear on this kind of content that's caused or designed to cause controversy. Well, this is Worship Connection, friend. At 20 minutes after the hour, we're going to come through with the Expectant Faith Devotional with Craig Harbin. But right now, Planet Shakers, I Remember.

0: Liam and Shawnee, what a wonderful collaboration there. Say it once, say it twice. We had them here on Worship Connection a few weeks ago. And I trust that you just are sitting back and enjoying the music right here on the station that speaks hope to the world. We'll come back with more of your favorite hits. Right now, it's time for Expectant Faith.
1: Welcome to Expectant Faith Devotionals, a daily application of faith in the Lord Jesus Christ. The Psalm of Freedom. Restore to me the joy of your salvation and uphold me by your generous spirit. Psalm 51, verse 12. In the Apostle Paul's second letter to the believers in Corinth, he wrote concerning liberty. Now the Lord is the Spirit, and where the Spirit of the Lord is, there is liberty. If we are to understand something of the meaning of Christian liberty and the work of God in communicating that liberty to the believer, then we must grasp something of the inescapable slavery to sin, Satan, and this world system. According to the scriptures, man is born into this world as a slave. David put it like this, "Behold, I was brought forth in iniquity, and in sin my mother conceived me." What is David seeking to convey to us by declaring this? First of all, it is not that he was born because his mother was committing sin against God in doing so. However, he was declaring that his mother, as he would be, even from the womb, one that is born with a sin nature, one that is naturally in opposition to God, independent of God, and certainly not alive to God. Paul writes that we are born dead spiritually in trespasses and sins. In this condition, though man is not aware of it at his birth, he walks and lives according to the course of this world, according to the prince of the power of the air, the spirit who now works in the sons of disobedience. Born a prisoner of his sinful heart, everyone is born also a prisoner of the influence and power of the evil one, Satan, and this through the dominating influence of the ungodly, rebellious world system. Man was born a prisoner, hopelessly and helplessly lost, not knowing the reason for which he had been born, nor the manner by which he could find that purpose with certainty. The message of the gospel is one which proclaims liberty to the captive. The Apostle Paul again speaks with great clarity of this matter when he wrote, "God has delivered us from the power of darkness and conveyed us into the kingdom of the Son of His love, in whom we have redemption through His blood, the forgiveness of sins." When David wrote his great Psalm 51, the subject was the enslaving, destroying power of sin, but also the sole remedy by the mercy of God which could deal with such a condition. Therefore, the psalm is a song of deliverance, of freedom, which expresses the greatness and profoundness of the work of God in dealing with every individual who becomes convinced not only that he is a sinner before God and lost, but also that he is a slave to that sin and to himself. He becomes aware, even convicted of the fact, that God must meet him in an imperative way, or else sin will not be dealt with, and death will accomplish its work in the soul and life. David begins his psalm by seeking the mercy of God. "According to your loving kindness, according to the multitude of your tender mercies." It is because there is no other reason for which a sinful, lost soul could seek and approach the only perfectly holy God for his forgiveness and cleansing, but according to his mercy. God is so far above the sinner and so opposite in his holy nature that only the appeal to his mercy will be heard. David then seeks from God his intervention and action with regard to sin. He is very specific in his prayer, seeking God to blot out his transgressions against God. He seeks the complete removal and remembrance of them. He then asks to be washed thoroughly from his sin, completely removing every aspect and evidence of his sin. Cleanness before God is absolutely essential, dear Father. Cleanse us from sin in Jesus' name. Amen. 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If you would like to read the text, listen to other devotionals, or comment on the message, please contact us at expectantfaith.com or at WhatsApp, +27 72 641 4475. 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
1: You're listening to Worship Connection, the station that speaks hope to the world. CWR Peer Talk and New Life Africa. Josh Wilson with Okay. It's okay not to be okay. And I think that that ties in so nicely to the song that I'll be introducing to you for the very first time here on Worship Connection by Lloyd Nix. It's called A Little More. And of course, Lloyd will be giving us the story behind the song and how he came about coming up with the concept of this song, what was the heart behind it, and then we'll be taking some time to listen to it. And of course, I'd like to hear your thoughts on what you think of this song. So here goes Lloyd Nix with A Little More.
2: So the song A Little More is actually a prayer. I think as Christians, sometimes when we come to God, we think we have to clean it up. But I think God wants our honesty. He knows us already. He knows the very best and the very worst of who we are. So there's no need to clean it up. We can bring our shortcomings, we can bring our failures to the cross. And here's the thing. The more time we spend with God, the more we begin to look and act like Him. So trust the process. Embrace the messiness that life has to bring. But the God we serve desires to walk with us through it all.

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Stephen Curtis Chapman, Do It Again. And that is one of the few last songs of today's show, Worship Connection, on TWRP, talking on New Life Africa. And it's been such a wonderful joy to engage you on today's conversation, dear friend. You know, it's always interesting to see at just the copacetic relationship we have as human beings, and how sometimes we can be, you know, there can be those that influence, use their gifts and their talents to influence in a way that is not productive for society, but most importantly, not productive in that they're not leading people to godliness and holiness. And then, you know, they're on the other hand, using our gifts and talents to lead people in the right way. And so it's so important for us on social media as Christians to, you know, let our light shine in whatever way the Lord has given us the floor to do so, right? Has given us the platform to do so. And I would suggest that we, you know, we keep watching and sharing and reacting in such a way that we uphold the principles and the commandments of our Lord and Savior Jesus Christ. And I do want to thank you again for your responses to today's topic. And we're going to be back again tomorrow here on Worship Connection. Hope to have you with us. And remember to bring some friends and family along as you join in on our time of praise and worship. And so to wrap up with the last few songs, Ryan Stevenson here with I Cry Jesus. Until tomorrow, God bless you.

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1: A very good afternoon to you, and thank you for joining us on this station that speaks hope to the world, TWR Pure Talk. I'm Tulani. What an honor it is to be here with you on a Monday afternoon. I trust you enjoyed Worship Connection earlier. But right now, we're back to our teaching programs. And today's message on Insight for Living is titled, What a Way to Say Goodbye, Part 2, as part of the series Contagious Christian. We're in 1 Thessalonians chapter 5.
2: What does it mean to be preserved? Not sheltered from the world, but insulated in it. Today on Insight for Living, Chuck Swindoll brings his 12-part study on contagious Christianity to a close by highlighting Paul's remarkable farewell. It's a benediction in which Paul asks God to seal us completely from the contamination of this world, spirit, soul, and body, until Jesus returns. And it all rests on one word that Paul used to open his letter, grace. Chuck titled this message, What a Way to Say Goodbye. And we're beginning in 1 Thessalonians chapter 5.
3: Now, he's saying here, may the God himself set you apart entirely, free from contamination, confusion, and wickedness. All that poison removed. Second, may he preserve you completely. Eyeball the word preserve for a moment, okay? Preserve. It means to watch over, to guard, to keep. One old lexicographer named Thayer wrote, this term expresses watchful care. It indicates safe custody and often implies assault from without. Assault of what? Contamination. Think of the word preserves. Okay? I remember as a little boy helping my folks can. They let me help them one time. We canned tubs of peaches. My mom got a run on peaches at the farmer's market, and she came home with bushels of those things. And so, well, we were boiling them up, and we had curd jars, and we had seal them tight, and I got tired and had a bad attitude, and my dad told me, you're going to finish if it's the last thing you do. I was convinced it would be the last thing I would do. And I just got to where I just kind of screwed them up nice and quickly. And you could tell in a few months which jars I had preserved and which jars my folks had preserved. There were little fuzzy things inside mine. Inside theirs, it was clear. You know why? Because poison had come in and I hadn't sealed it tightly. May the God of peace seal you tightly so that no poison gets in. Because poison always wants to get in. That's what Thayer is saying. It implies assault. May he do that regarding every part of your body. May you be completely preserved. I've said for years that the need in our life is not to be isolated, but to be insulated. We don't all need to move behind a tall, thick wall away from the world. We need to be very much involved in our world, rubbing shoulders with the crooked, perverse generation, which is a part of our times. That's why salt and light have such an effect. And that's the only place where it has an effect. But as Jesus prayed, Father, I ask you not to take them out of the world, but to keep them from it, meaning guard them through it. Preserve them. Now, some of you are just hanging on what I'm going to say about spirit and soul and body. Am I a trichotomist or a dichotomist? Who cares? You know, when you get before the Lord in the final day, he's not going to say, you're a trichotomist. All you've got to do is say, I'm preserved, and you can come right on in. That's all it takes. I don't know. I leave a lot of that stuff for those people that are into that. I think if I were to take 5 or 10 minutes on that, you wouldn't be any better off than if I didn't. So let's just leave it. It's your whole person. May your spirit, soul, and body be preserved complete. And now he brings us to that great day in the future without blame at the coming of our Lord Jesus Christ. So suddenly jumps from this time to that magnificent moment in glory, and we stand before our Lord and we are what? Blameless. Is that good news? Blameless. How many people do you stand before blameless? Not many. The root term means to find fault, to rebuke, condemn, find guilty. When you put a little prefix, the letter A in front of that Greek term, it negates all of that. In other words, to find no fault, to have no rebuke, no condemnation, no guilt. No guilt. It just seems amazing. No guilt. You know why it's amazing? Because you don't know of another soul that'll free you from guilt. Other people put guilt on you. If you don't have some, they'll manufacture it and lay it on you. And they'll keep you under it. But when you stand before your Savior, child of God, and He examines you, He sees you in Christ, free of guilt, without blame. Keep your finger here and go over to Jude chapter. Well, if it's got more than one chapter, you're in the wrong spot. So locate verse 24 of Jude. Jude 24. It's another one of these prayers with his eyes open, another one of these benedictions. And this is a great statement. Speaking again of the Lord God, now to Him who is able to keep you from stumbling, that's preservation, and to make you stand in the presence of His glory, there it is again, blameless, with great joy, to the only God, our Savior, through Jesus Christ, our Lord, be glory, majesty, dominion, and authority before all time and now and forever. Amen. Look at that closing of verse 24. To Him who is able to make you stand in the presence of His glory, blameless with great joy. Child of God, do not fear death. Do not fear stepping into the Lord's presence. You will be blameless. Say, well, I don't feel blameless. You've forgotten already 1 Thessalonians 5:24. Look at it again. Faithful is He who calls you, and He also will bring it to pass. You don't have to do it. All you have to do is be in the Savior. And God does it. I fly a little bit. Some of you fly more. You know what I'm talking about. You and I don't go sit down in the airplane, and when they warm the engines up, we start flapping our arms like a buzzard back there, keeping this thing in the air. I've got to get this thing off the runway. They have places where they put people like that. You sit down, you buckle up, and you check it to them. That thing's going to take off. There's an amazing law that you just rely on, and it does it for you. You don't fly. You sit in something that flies for you. That's what this stuff is all about. In Jesus Christ, I am complete. I have all that I will ever need. Forgiveness, hope, relief, cleanliness, freedom from blame, absence of guilt, and I am just waiting for Him to take me. Isn't it great to have a heart like that? He gets all the credit because my old heart would condemn me and it would deserve hell. Let me share this story with you. It makes it so clear. Dr. Christian Bernard tells of one of his early heart transplant patients asking to see the removed organ. Obligingly, the doctor brought from the laboratory the large bottle where the old heart had been placed. As the man looked at the big muscle which once pumped life through his body, the famed surgeon suddenly realized this was the first time in human existence that a person had ever seen his own heart. It was indeed an historic moment. But for the patient, the sensation must have been even more moving, for the old heart was worn out. Had it not been replaced, life would soon have been extinct. And after a long pause, the grateful man up and said, "I'm glad I don't have that old heart anymore." I've thought about that a lot. I'm glad I don't have that old heart I used to have. I'm glad I'm not riveted to the poison of my world. I'm glad there's freedom. There's life beyond it. I'm glad that he is faithful when I am not. I'm glad that he will bring it to pass because I cannot. I'm glad he's got it all put together, signed, sealed, and just about delivered. Now, so much for what God does. Look at the brethren as you get back to this passage. First of all, I want you to remember that this section, 25, 6, and 7, will introduce to you three things that characterize loyal friends. You can see the first one in verse 25. They pray for one another. If you have one who says he is truly your friend, that person prays for you. And you should give thanks for that person. I've said for years, Christians should always carry a list, and it should be a list of names. And the names should be people for whom they pray. Man called me this last Wednesday, and he said, "I just want you to know that the year is just underway, and I'm promising every day this year to pray for you." Wow. You have someone you could name that you would pray for every day. I have a friend that gave me a good idea. Man called me this last Wednesday, and he said, "I just want you to know that the year is just underway, and I'm promising every day this year to pray for you." Wow. You have someone you could name that you would pray for every day. I have a friend that gave me a good idea, and I do it. He said, "You know, when I go through my list,

that are on my list. And connecting with the shower. And of course, you got to shower every day. That's preferred. And when you shower, you pray. And just make it, connect it to something you do every day, and it'll come naturally to you. You won't have to make it a big deal. It'll just be a part of the process. And he says, you pray for us. In case you wonder if everybody needs prayer, certainly one man I would think that wouldn't need much would be Paul. He was young, had energy, well-educated. He had the miracle gifts. He was an apostle. No man was more well-respected, more mature, had a greater mind for truth. But he says, pray for us. Pray for us. Isn't a person who's ever lived that couldn't say the same thing. And another little thought, when a person keeps coming to your mind, that's the Spirit's way of saying, pray for that person. You ever said to a friend of yours, I can't get her, or I can't get him off my mind. That's God saying they need your prayers. That's part of that undercurrent of God's Spirit as he's nudging you, saying, keep that person in prayer. So, loyal friends, pray for one another. Verse 26. Well, we made it. Greet all the brethren with a holy kiss. He would have to say holy, wouldn't he? Any number of things have been said about this verse, as you can imagine. Some have made a fetish out of it. Some have turned it into a liturgy. Some have connected it with the communion table, the Lord's table. Clearly, it's a reference to being demonstrative in our affirmation. My point here, of course, is true friends are affectionate with one another. Leon Morris wrote these words, very helpful. I quote, in the ancient world, one kissed the hand, breast, knee, or foot of a superior and the cheek of a friend. Herodotus mentions kissing the lips as a custom of the Persians. Possibly from them it came to the Jews. Not a great deal is known of kissing in the early church, but it is usually held that men kissed men and women kissed women, and that the kiss was on the cheek. There does not seem to be any connection with liturgical practices, but the kiss would naturally be exchanged on the Lord's Day when they came together for worship. In time, it became the custom for the kiss to be exchanged between men and women. And Clement of Alexandria objected to, quote, resounding kisses in church, which made suspicious and evil reports among the heathen. Never fails. Abuses of this kind led to its restriction. And there are several regulations dealing with it in the early church councils. W.E. Vine adds this counsel. There was to be an absence of formality and hypocrisy, a freedom from prejudice arising from social distinctions, from discrimination against the poor, from partiality towards the well-to-do. In the churches, masters and servants would thus salute one another with a kiss, without any attitude of condescension or disrespect. The kiss took place most often between persons of the same sex. Well, as you can see from just those couple of quotes, and there could have been many, there's a lot of feeling about this. A lot of things have been written about it. Let me urge you to be discreet. The answer is not that you look at the stranger sitting next to you and, you know, plant one on him. That's not discreet. That's not the plan. There are times that the most wonderful way, you can't keep your hands off a person you really are affectionate toward and a friend with, and it's appropriate that there be an embrace or even a kiss on the cheek. Don't kiss them on the mouth, you know. That's tacky. I had a lady in a former church that used to kiss me on the mouth, and I used to wonder, which exit can I get out of fast enough to get away from that? So, greet all the brethren with a holy kiss. And it's a show of affection. Some people don't want to be kissed, so don't force them to kiss you. They just aren't kissing types. When you are with Christians and you are doing the things that are affectionate, use a little sense. That's what I'm suggesting. And loyal friends care enough to pray, and they demonstrate their affection. There are some people I can hardly be with without an embrace, and there are other people that a handshake is sufficient. But it's appropriate, and when it is,
Have at it.

0: Verse 27, now he levels them with an oath. Ah, this is strong. And we're on the subject of loyal friends. They pray for one another. They show affection to one another. Look at 27. I adjure you by the Lord to have this letter read to all the brethren. Now, he doesn't have any kind of half-hearted feeling about it. He's got his finger pointing, punching into their chest. You guys read this when you get together. Loyal friends listen to the same body of truth. If you have a person that you say is a real friend, but that person diminishes your love for and interest in and obedience to the scriptures, he's not a loyal friend. He's not a good friend to hang around tightly with. Good friends keep putting us back in the book. What is it the scriptures say? What is it that letter said that Paul wrote to the Thessalonians? Where was that? Or, I really hear what you're wrestling with, and man, I care about that. Seems to me over in Timothy. Or, I read in the Psalms the other day. They listen to the same book. You have friends like that? Give God thanks for them. Friends are to get us back into the text, back into the page of the scriptures. That's part of being good brothers and sisters. We listen to the same truth. And kids, when your mom and dad... They didn't ask me to tell you this. When your mom and dad say, what is it the scripture says? They're giving you the finest counsel you'll ever receive. Okay? When they are saying to you, let's find out what God says about this, then go on a search with them. You're going to discover some wisdom. They're your loyal friends. And rare are such friends. Rare. And then he closes by that great word, grace be to you. Isn't that a wonderful way to conclude it? What a way to say goodbye. It's not, he doesn't say, may you go in fear and trembling, or may you rest in peace, or may the force be with you, or may the wind always be at your back. It's not any of that. It's may grace be with you. He started like that. You remember? Chapter 1, verse 1. Grace to you and peace. Chapter 5, verse 28. Grace be with you. You say, I've heard of grace all my life. You know, we've heard it so much we don't hear it anymore. I like the book that was written. Grace is not a blue-eyed blonde. Grace is a truth that needs to be uncovered and again discovered. It is. It's been lost. It's been forgotten. This great truth. Because of that, I've done some real study in it. The root term is C-H-A-R, car. We get the word charisma, charismatic. Charizomai meant to show favor. Charisma meant gift. Charis means grace. The root term indicates things which produce well-being. And all that it represents would include favor, beauty, thanksgiving, delight, kindness, benefit. It even includes charm and joy. It is always that which is undeserved. This is where it gets good. It is always without measure. It is never earned, and it can never be repaid. Theologically, it's favor that is lovingly, lavishly, endlessly bestowed on people who deserve the opposite because Christ took our judgment at the cross. It is unmerited favor. When he says, go in grace, it meant something. Go and live in the light of this truth. You will not hear it outside these walls. But you will hear it in this book. You will not get it from men and women. You will get it from God. He provides it in abundance. What a way to say goodbye. Final thought for you. Aren't you glad you have another book to call a friend. It's called Thessalonians. It's a little five-chapter letter that some critics say, it's another part of that mysterious book some people want to follow. Can you imagine where you'd be without this book? I'll tell you where you'd be. Lost. This book's a map. This book is hope. This book is an anchor. This book will help you fly when everyone else is riveted to earth. This book will keep you stable when everyone else is giving up the ship. This book will keep you clean when everyone else around you is contaminated. This book will make you laugh and give you joy when all around you is sadness and depression and discouragement. Aren't you glad you have another friend? Grace be with you. Let's bow together. Ever been a time in your life when you just gave up the fight, stopped trying to do it all your way? Maybe this is the first time you've ever sat still long enough to hear about the grace of God. Well, I've just opened a tiny little part of the light. There are volumes that could be said about it. You're going to have to say goodbye someday. I've stood by too many caskets to know that anything else is the truth. You're going to someday say goodbye to this earth and hello to God. You ready to do that? You can get ready. You can be preserved, set apart, and blameless by taking Christ. Grace says you don't have to work hard to do it. Christ took the payment for your sin, and all you got to do is believe he died for you. It's called taking a gift. Would you do that today? If you've never trusted the Savior, this is your time. This is your moment.
1: And so, our Father, as we come to the end of this magnificent letter to the Thessalonians, it is as though you have written to us a love letter. You have reproved us, you've exhorted us, you have encouraged us, and you have often reminded us of truth to live by, as well as grace to demonstrate. Remind us, our Father, that accepting others is basic to the whole subject of grace. Allow us to do that. Show us how to do that. And to keep from dictating to others what they should do and how they should live their lives. Give us a contagion in our faith so that our walk draws others like a magnet to your Son, Jesus. And as we adapt our life to your will, be honored, be magnified, be glorified, Father. We ask it in the name of Jesus Christ, our Savior, our Lord. Amen.
2: 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This is Insight for Living. Today's message from Chuck Swindoll is the final sermon in his 12-part journey through Paul's first letter to the Thessalonians called Contagious Christianity. I'm Bill Meyer. 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

0: 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Why do good things happen to bad people? That is our topic with Dr. David Jeremiah as part of the series God, I Need Some Answers. And guess what? You're going to get this particular question answered on today's Turning Point coming up in 4 minutes' time. Right now, it's time for Keys for Kids.
1: John 13, verse 15. I have given you an example that you should do as I have done to you.

imitate Jesus. "Mom, tell Danny to stop," said Susan as she came in the back door with her little brother following her. "Danny, are you teasing your sister again?" Mom asked. "No," replied Danny with his thumb in his mouth. "He is too." Susan stomped her foot. "Every time I move, he moves the same way I do. He repeats almost everything I say too. I can't do anything without having him copy me. It's so annoying." "I'm sorry it bothers you, honey," said Mom. "I don't think he does that to tease you, though. I think it shows he loves you and he wants to be like you." Susan looked at little Danny. "He does?" she asked. Mom nodded. "Actually, it should please you," she said. "Well," Susan hesitated, "I guess so." "Did you know there's someone who wants you to imitate him?" asked Mom. "Who?" asked Susan. She couldn't imagine who that could be. "Dad?" "No, not Dad. Jesus," Mom told her. "He set an example for you and asked that you follow him and do as he did." Mom smiled at Susan. "Why don't you read the four Gospels, Matthew, Mark, Luke, and John, and see how Jesus responded to people and what he said about things? As you find various characteristics of Jesus, write them down so you can remember them and practice them." "Sounds like a lot of work," said Susan. "Yes, but you probably already know many of them," replied Mom. "Can you think of any right now?" "He was forgiving," Susan said. "He said we should forgive each other." "Good start," approved Mom. "I'm sure you'll find many more. Maybe you'd like to pick one of them, and especially practice that one for a week or two. It should soon become a habit. Then you could choose another." "Well, okay, I'll try it," agreed Susan. She thought for a moment, then grinned. "I already know which characteristic I'm going to work on first," she said, as she grabbed hold of her little brother's hand. "Jesus loves the little children, so I'm sure he'd spend time with them when he could. Come on, Danny, let's go play outside some more." Do you follow Jesus' example? It's a way to show that you really love him. Maybe you'd like to read through the Gospels too, and see how many characteristics of Jesus you can find. As you read, remember that Jesus practiced what he preached. When he says you should love others or forgive them, you know that he does that too. To be more like him, which characteristics will you especially work on first? Depend on the Holy Spirit for help as you follow Jesus' example.

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1: Welcome to Turning Point. Do you feel cheated because unbelievers are the ones who seem to be having all the fun in this life? Today, Dr. David Jeremiah explains why there's no reason for Christians to feel shortchanged, and every reason to feel blessed. From his series, God, I Need Some Answers, here's David to introduce today's compelling message, Why Do Good Things Happen to Bad People?
2: And you know, over the years, you've probably heard people speak about this question, why do bad things happen to good people? Well, in this lesson, we've turned the tables because in Psalm 73, that seems to be what's going on. From this great psalm, we're going to answer some of the questions you have. When you look at people who don't know God, who look like they don't have any reason to know God or want to know God, and yet they seem to be so successful and thriving, why is it that good things happen to bad people? Psalm 73 will help us with that. And this is just one day that we're going to talk about this, so listen carefully, take good notes, and follow along in the Bible. During the month of May, we are featuring a very special resource that has never been offered before. It's brand new, just off the press, a 236-page hardback gift book called Five Psalms for a Flourishing Life. This takes you into five very well-known and important psalms and helps you understand how they can make a difference in your life. 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By the way, if you haven't already ordered your book, Five Psalms for a Flourishing Life, be sure to ask for it when you send your gift to Turning Point today. During the month of May, only this book is available for a gift of any size. Well, let's get into this question that plagues so many people's minds. Why is it that bad people seem to be doing so good? Here's some answers.
3: I'm very glad that God allows us to ask questions, aren't you? Sometimes we almost get the impression that if we're godly and spiritual, we won't ever ask any of the hard questions. The Bible tells us we need to be more like little children. Little children are not ever afraid to ask any question. But you know what? As we get older, our questions get harder, don't they? And they get more sophisticated and more difficult to express. And surely what we have before us in the 73rd Psalm is a question like that. For the writer of this psalm, who is a man by the name of Asaph, writes from the struggle within his own heart about a problem with which he has been wrestling. And it's evident by reading the psalm that this has not been a short-term problem. He begins by telling us in verses 1 through 3 of his inner conflict. And he writes, "Truly God is good to Israel, to such as are pure in heart. But as for me, my feet had almost stumbled, and my steps had nearly slipped, for I was envious of the boastful when I saw the prosperity of the wicked." Asaph said that he understood two things. He understood that God was good and truly had been good to Israel. He believed that. And yet he looked around in his life and saw some things which seemed to him not to make sense. For while God promised to be good to those who knew and loved him, he also seemed to bless those who were ungodly and to honor those who did not name the name of God in faith. And Asaph was a faithful Jew, obedient to the law. He had a pure heart and clean hands, but he was not enjoying the goodness of God. By reading the psalm, we discover that he was in a time of pain and pressure and problem in his life. And he couldn't sort this out. This conflict was just ripping him apart in his soul. It had bothered him so terribly that it created a deep resentment in his heart. And he says in the psalm that he came close to slipping off of the foundation of faith. How could it be, he thought in his heart, that the ones who honor God with their lives seem to fare in a less beneficial way than those who he describes here as ungodly? And please remember that the definition of ungodly is not being as bad as you can be or even necessarily being bad. But to be ungodly is just to live your life without God. And Asaph is tormented in his soul because here over on this side, he has this truth, what he knows to be true about God, that he is good, that he honors those who are good. And yet he sees some people that he knows are not good, and they seem to be doing a lot better than he is. His inner conflict, you see, was based upon an outward contradiction. For in these verses that follow, Asaph describes how he views those who are ungodly. And he uses three or four words here to give us his understanding. He describes them, first of all, by way of their prosperity, and he is tremendously bothered by this. He says in verse 3, "For I was envious of the boastful when I saw the prosperity of the wicked. For there are no pangs in their death. Their strength is firm. They are not in trouble as other men, nor are they plagued like other men." To begin with, he saw their prosperity. The word peace and complacency is wrapped up in that word prosperity. The psalmist, as he writes this ode, he complains that the ungodly don't seem to have the pains and struggles that he has. They seem to be sailing right through life with no problems at all. They don't seem to have the pangs of death. They're sleek and most of the time presented as having all their problems in order and no major difficulty. They're prosperous. And then he says, if that bothered him, the thing that really bothered him was the fact that they were prideful. Verse 6 says, "Therefore pride serves as their necklace and violence covers them like a garment." Asaph said it would be bad enough if God seemed to be blessing those who did not honor him, but the ones who are benefiting like that are walking around boasting about all the stuff they have and all the things they have gotten and all of the progress and the prosperity they have in their life. In a sense, they're shoving it down your throat. And then he goes on to say that not only is he bothered by their pride, he is bothered by their profanity. Notice verses 8 and 9, he says, "They scoff and speak wickedly concerning oppression. They speak loftily. They set their mouth against the heavens, and their tongue walks through the earth." He said they not only boast of their bountiful blessings, but they mock God. They come up to you and say, "You know, why are you trusting God? Look at us. We don't trust God, and look at all the good things we have. You people, you pray and you read your Bible and you go to church. Who are you kidding, man? You just got to get out there and do it, man. And look, you have what we have." And they mock. And Asaph says when he watches this, it just tears him up in his soul. He says he's bothered by their prosperity and he's bothered by their pride and he's bothered by their profanity and he's bothered by their popularity. These seem to be the people everyone looks to. Verse 10, he says, "Therefore his people return here, and waters are of a full cup are drained by them. And they say, 'How does God know? And is there knowledge in the Most High? Behold, these are the ungodly who are always at ease and increase in riches.'" His problem is that Asaph has noticed that the people we treat with the utmost respect seem to be the ungodly and the profane and the gangsters. In fact, his inner conflict, which is based on this outward contradiction, explodes in verses 13 and 14, and he says this, "Surely I have cleansed my heart in vain and washed my hands in innocence, for all day long I have been plagued and chastened every morning." Do you get what he's doing? He's really now beginning to feel sorry for himself. He said, "Lord, I'm doing right. I'm trying to live for you. I've cleansed my hands. I've tried to walk in a godly way. And look at how all these people are prospering. And look at what's happening to me, and I sometimes wonder, Lord, maybe this is all meaningless." Someone said a long time ago, "There is more faith in an honest doubt, believe me, than in half the creeds." But there's probably not a Christian who at some time in his life, in a moment like Asaph is described, has asked himself that hard question. What if they're right and we're wrong? What if life is really just getting all you can get while you're here and then you die as a dog and go to your grave? What if there's nothing to live for beyond today? What if I'm living this kind of a life and it's all based on a myth? Well, the inner conflict, which is based on an outward contradiction, leads in the last part of this psalm to an upward confidence. And at the risk of being commercial, I want to tell you, this is the real turning point in the psalm. Because the psalmist now begins to climb out of this feeling that has swept over him. In fact, he takes six or seven steps out of this response. And the thing I love about the psalm is this. It helps us to understand how we can work through things like this. The psalms are wonderful to help us understand that it is okay for us to express our emotion and then to work through it before God. And I want you to follow the psalmist as he works through this problem in his life, because he's going to end up in the right place, but it's not a short journey. It takes some steps back to God. First thing he does is this. It's kind of incidental, but I want to mention it to you. He resists the urge to voice his doubts to people who wouldn't understand. You know, there are some folks you just can't go to and say, let me tell you what I'm working through in my spiritual life. You tell them about your doubts and it just blows them away. Listen to what the psalmist says in verse 15. He says, if I had said, I will speak thus, behold, I would have been untrue to the generation of your children. When I thought how to understand this, it was too painful for me. The psalmist says, you know, I wanted to tell somebody about this. I wanted to express how I was feeling about the prosperity of the wicked, but I was afraid to do it because I was afraid that if I did, I would lead some of your children astray. Maybe they couldn't understand my doubts, and so I just kept quiet. Whatever else you want to say about Asaph at this point, he's got a nugget of faith there, doesn't he? There's an evidence that he's got a little bit of something going on in his life. He's at least sensitive that he doesn't want to take anybody else down the path that he's gone down in his frustration and unbelief. But then the key ingredient takes place. Step number two, he returns to the presence of God. Notice verse 17. Until I went into the sanctuary of God, then I understood their end. Surely you set them in slippery places. You cast them down to destruction. Oh, how they are brought to desolation as in a moment. They are utterly consumed with terrors as a dream when one awakes. So, Lord, when you awake, you shall despise their image. Listen to what he says. By going into the sanctuary, Asaph puts himself in the presence of God. Now, watch carefully. If you try to sort out spiritual problems through natural thinking, you will get into very difficult trouble. Up until this time, Asaph has been wrestling with this problem with God off at the side of the stage. But he says, now I go into the sanctuary, which was probably the temple. And in the temple, he finds himself in the presence of God. And now he wrestles with the prosperity of the wicked in the presence of God. And when he puts God into the equation, everything changes. Now he begins to see not just a small portion of the picture, but the scope is widened and he sees how God sees. The thing is, when you get close to God, you get God's perspective. When you get far away from God, what happens is you see as the world sees. Asaph had been evaluating life on the outward accoutrements of success and prosperity. He was looking at the assets of his friends and making subtle evaluations about the importance of life. But when God came back into the picture, something happened. He moved out of the realm of the natural and into the realm of the spiritual, and all of a sudden things started to change. What happens to us? What happens to me? Is that when I begin to have doubts like that, my tendency is to remove myself from the one place where I'm going to find the answer. You can't get out of the presence of God and work through spiritual struggles. Some of you people have gone through that, and the first thing you do is you quit coming to church. Listen to what he said. When I went into the sanctuary, then things began to make sense to me. He began to think about God's perspective. The third step is that he reviews the rest of the story. This is sort of Paul Harvey in reverse. The rest of the story. You see, what happened to Asaph was this. He only saw a little slice out of the life of these people who appeared to be prosperous. He saw their toys and their trinkets. He saw what looked like success. He saw all of the outward aspects of prosperity. And he made his judgment on the basis of that part of the picture. But when he got into the presence of God, then he began to see the lives of these people in their totality. And what he sees is this. He sees that they're on a slippery place, that they've been cast down to destruction, that they are brought to desolation as in a moment, that they are utterly consumed with terror, and it's like a dream. When the dream is over, there's no reality to what happened in the dream. Asaph saw the future judgment of these people he thought were so successful. He discovered that without God, men cannot have inner strength, and that what looks like success is often just a mirage. And so the psalmist is trying to help us get a picture of the real story. He tells us, step number 4, that when he made this evaluation, he reevaluated his own life. Verses 21 and 22, he says, "Thus my heart was grieved and I was vexed in my mind. I was so foolish and ignorant, I was like a beast before you." You know, one of the things that's good is when you realize you've made a mistake or you haven't thought through something correctly, it's good when you realize that to realize why you did it so you don't do it again. So you're not like the person who, instead of having 25 years of experience, had 1 year of experience 25 times. You know people like that? A lot of folks live their Christian lives like that. You know, they get 1 year of Christian experience 25 times because they keep doing the same thing wrong, one time right after the other. Well, the psalmist is not going to do that. He's going to back away from this whole thing and say, you know what, as I evaluate what happened, let me tell you where I'm at. Boy, do I feel stupid. Do you ever feel like that? Anybody here beside the pastor ever say on any occasion, boy, do I feel stupid? And the psalmist says, I feel stupid and I feel ignorant. There's a whole lot of things I could have known that I didn't know. You see, he could have gone into the sanctuary way back here when he was going through the beginning stages of this, and then he would have known what he needed to know to work through this. But no, he pampered himself. You know you can do that. You start thinking these thoughts, and then you just carry them on, and you carry them on, and you pamper yourself, and you let them go. And the psalmist says, I feel stupid, and I feel foolish. And then he says, I feel like a beast. What was that? Like a rat. Like a dog. Like a snake in the grass. He says, I feel like an animal. Step number 5, he reassures his heart of God's love and goodness. And this is where the psalm gets so good. He says in verse 23, nevertheless, I've drawn a circle around that word. You get down to that part of the psalm and it's nevertheless. Here's all of his problem, but nevertheless, and it says, nevertheless, I am continually with you, Lord. You hold me by my right hand and you'll guide me with your counsel, and afterwards you're going to take me to glory. You see what's happened? Way back here, he started up out of this, and now he's come back and he realizes that while he was questioning God, God was never questioning him. That God had a hold of his hand in the past, that God holds his hand in the present, and the greatest thing is God's going to take him by the hand and lead him into the future glory that he has planned for him. And he said, God, I realize now that I'm the object of your love, that you have loved me all of this time. Nevertheless, I am continually with thee. And then step number 6, he reestablishes his faith in God. Verses 25 and 26, whom have I in heaven but you? And there is none upon earth that I desire besides you. My flesh and my heart fail, but God is the strength of my heart and my portion forever. The psalmist comes back to the real bottom line fact of life, doesn't he? Hey, if you've got God, you've got everything. Amen. You say, well, Pastor, I sure would like that BMW. Well, try driving it to eternity. It won't get you there. Amen. I'd like to have that big house. Well, if you're like Randolph Hearst and you can't sleep in it, what good is it to you? You know, I'm not trying to be foolish, and I'm not trying to say that nice things don't matter. All of us, because of our humanity, need to understand that God has given us all of the good things to enjoy, and there's nothing wrong with them unless that becomes the focus of our life. And I want to tell you something, if you get in the game of comparison, which is what Asaph was doing, there's always somebody who's got a little bit more than you have. There's always somebody who lives in a little nicer house and drives a little better car and's got a little better job and a little better benefits. And if this is a game of comparisons, there's no way you can ever find peace. The psalmist comes back and he says, you know, I realize that I've just missed out in evaluating my life. I've got God. And what else could I ask for? You know the difference? Here it is, folks. The world is into price tags. God is into value. Does that grab you? The world is into price tags, but God is into real value. God doesn't have price tags. God deals with genuine value. When you have God, you've got the genuine article. You don't have to be examining price tags. The world loves to show you how much it costs. God loves to tell you how much it's worth. When you've got God. And you may be listening to my voice today, and you say, Pastor Jeremiah, I'm so poor. I've hardly got enough to keep body and soul together. I don't know where next week's rent's coming from. I want to tell you something. I know that doesn't feel good. But if you have a Heavenly Father who knows and loves you, you know He's going to take care of you. And you know He cares about you. And you know that in Him, you have the most valuable relationship that is possible to man. So the psalmist, step number 7, resolves to stay near God. Listen to this. For indeed, those who are far from you shall perish. You have destroyed all those who desert you for harlotry, but it is good for me to draw near to God. I have put my trust in the Lord God that I may declare all of your works. Take this psalm apart and go back and read all the things that Asaph said about the wicked at the beginning, and then write down all the things that he said about them at the end. Write down all the things that he said about the godly at the beginning, and write down all the things he said about them at the end. And what you'll see is that when Asaph got into the presence of God, everything got flip-flopped. And now he sees the wicked for what they are. They're going to perish. They're not prosperous. They're going to perish. Do you see the difference? And the godly, who seem to be suffering, they're going to be taken to glory by the hand of God Himself. And the only difference was that Asaph got back into sync with God. And James says it this way, watch. Draw near to God, and He will draw near to you. I want to tell you something, family of God. We live in a world that bombards us with signals that totally distort our whole priority system. Everything we watch on television, everything we interact with in our workplace, all of the value system that is communicated in the window of our world says that the only way you can be happy is to have more and to spend more, rise to power. And God comes along and washes that all away. And He said, let me tell you what really living is. Really living is to know God and His Son, Jesus Christ, and to walk in fellowship with Him every day. If you've been feeling sorry for yourself as a Christian, shame on you. But don't feel too bad, because we've all done it. Get out of that despondency and despair. Take a good long look at who you are in God. Take inventory of what you have in Christ. Be thankful for how God has blessed you, and you have been blessed, I promise you. And don't let these sorry people on the outside who are trying to sell us a bill of goods that they've got it made, don't let them tell you that they've got it made, because if they had it made, they wouldn't be doing what they're doing. They're empty inside, and they've tried everything they can to fill that emptiness, and it doesn't work. And I'm telling you, you've got God, and He fills the emptiness in your life.
2: Here's the question the scripture asks. What will it prosper a man if he gains the whole world and loses his own soul? And that's not just about salvation. That's about losing who you are, your soul, your very being. Even Christians can sometimes so negate their soul that it's almost like they lose their soul. If you build everything around your outer life and nothing around your inner life, you risk the loss of your soul. And that's what the scripture teaches, not in salvation, but in everyday fellowship with God. Don't make that exchange. We've learned a lot today that will help us not to want to make that exchange. 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How does that happen? 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

0: You are enjoying the station. It speaks hope to the world. TWL Pure Talk Radio Bible. Stephen Papiro and Asafa Makana coming up next to give us the Word of God in dramatic form. And then we'll listen to Victor Kahonga and the young people in the studio on Reach for Life. That's how we do it every Monday here on TWL Pure Talk at this time.
1: Welcome to the Radio Bible. And this is the Bible in dramatic form. My name is Stephen Papiro, and I'll be your guide today as we present a reading from the pages of the Bible. Our purpose in doing this program is simply to present the Bible as it is written and to discuss what it means. We will give you a portion of the Bible in dramatic form, and then Pastor Asafa Makanga comes in to discuss the portion.
2: Greetings, Stephen. Today we are going to hear the second and the third letters by the Apostle John to the Gentile churches, then a letter by Jude. Remember, John was the one who also wrote the Gospel of John. He was writing his second letter from Ephesus about year 90, which was about the same time as his first letter.
1: It is addressed to someone named the Chosen Lady. Asafa, does this refer to anyone in particular?
2: The chosen lady and her children of 2 John could refer to a woman who might have been prominent in a particular church, or he could have been referring to the church in general, as the church is sometimes referred to in scriptures as the bride of Christ. John puts much emphasis on truth and gives a corresponding warning against false teachers, which was a very common theme among the writers of the epistles. Because the early church was being infiltrated by teachers who would try to sidetrack believers away from Christ, John calls himself the elder in the greetings.
3: To John, the elder, to the chosen lady and her children, whom I love in the truth, and not I only, but also all who know the truth, because of the truth which lives in us and will be with us forever. Grace, mercy, and peace from God the Father and from Jesus Christ the Father's Son will be with us in truth and love. It has given me great joy to find some of your children walking in the truth, just as the Father commanded us. And now, dear lady, I am not writing you a new command, but one we have had from the beginning. I ask that we love one another. And this is love, that we walk in obedience to his commands. As you have heard from the beginning, his command is that you walk in love. Many deceivers who do not acknowledge Jesus Christ as coming in the flesh have gone out into the world. Any such person is the deceiver and the antichrist. Watch out that you do not lose what you have worked for, but that you may be rewarded fully. Anyone who runs ahead and does not continue in the teaching of Christ does not have God. Whoever continues in the teaching has both the Father and the Son. If anyone comes to you and does not bring this teaching, do not take him into your house or welcome him. Anyone who welcomes him shares in his wicked work. I have much to write to you, but I do not want to use paper and ink. Instead, I hope to visit you and talk with you face to face so that our joy may be complete. The children of your chosen sister send their greetings.
2: John seems to be saying that it is possible for a believer to lose some of the rewards that he or she might otherwise receive if they fall prey to false teaching. He says the way to be rewarded fully is to stand for the truth.
1: Asafa, there is a warning also against welcoming or helping false teachers here.
2: Yes, and yet John is not saying we should never show hospitality to those who disagree with us. The issue here is whether we should knowingly show support and encouragement to people who preach falsehood. John is not against showing hospitality. In fact, in his next letter, 3 John, he commends his friend named Gaius for showing hospitality to traveling missionaries and teachers.
3: 3 John. The elder, to my dear friend Gaius, whom I love in the truth. Dear friend, I pray that you may enjoy good health and that all may go well with you, even as your soul is getting along well. It gave me great joy to have some brothers come and tell about your faithfulness to the truth and how you continue to walk in the truth. I have no greater joy than to hear that my children are walking in the truth. Dear friend, you are faithful in what you are doing for the brothers, even though they are strangers to you. They have told the church about your love. You will do well to send them on their way in a manner worthy of God. It was for the sake of the name that they went out, receiving no help from the pagans. We ought therefore to show hospitality to such men so that we may work together for the truth. I wrote to the church, but Diotrephes, who loves to be first, will have nothing to do with us. So if I come, I will call attention to what he is doing, gossiping maliciously about us. Not satisfied with that, he refuses to welcome the brothers. He also stops those who want to do so and puts them out of the church. Dear friend, do not imitate what is evil, but what is good. Anyone who does what is good is from God. Anyone who does what is evil has not seen God. Demetrius is well spoken of by everyone, even by the truth itself. And we also speak well of him, and you know that our testimony is true. I have much to write to you, but I do not want to do so with pen and ink. I hope to see you soon, and we will talk face to face. Peace to you. The friends here send their greetings. Greet the friends there by name.
1: John mentioned three men in this letter. First of all, there was Gaius, who was hospitable. There was Demetrius, who was well spoken of and loved the truth. Then there was Diotrephes, who, it says, loved to be first.
2: Diotrephes was a church member who had to have it all his way. He was a fellow who not only refused to show hospitality, but anyone who did show hospitality to John and his associates, Diotrephes would kick them out of the church. Contrast this attitude with the servant's heart of Gaius and Demetrius. It was a joy for John to write to Gaius, because as he wrote, "I have no greater joy than that my children are walking in the truth."
1: All right. We are set to hear the letter by Jude, another brother of Jesus, James. That's the main theme in Jude.
2: Jude is writing to Jewish Christians, but all believers can take note of his encouragement to contend for the truth. There are two areas of weaknesses that he addresses: false teaching and immorality. Either one is deadly to a church. And Jude urges vigilance and Christian integrity.
4: Jude, a servant of Jesus Christ and a brother of James, to those who have been called, who are loved by God the Father and kept by Jesus Christ, mercy, peace, and love be yours in abundance. Dear friends, although I was very eager to write to you about the salvation we share, I felt I had to write and urge you to contend for the faith that was once for all entrusted to the saints. For certain men, whose condemnation was written about long ago, have secretly slipped in among you. They are godless men who change the grace of our God into a license for immorality and deny Jesus Christ, our only sovereign and Lord. Though you already know all this, I want to remind you that the Lord delivered his people out of Egypt, but later destroyed those who did not believe. And the angels who did not keep their positions of authority, but abandoned their own home, these he has kept in darkness, bound with everlasting chains for judgment on the great day. In a similar way, Sodom and Gomorrah and the surrounding towns gave themselves up to sexual immorality and perversion. They serve as an example of those who suffer the punishment of eternal fire. In the very same way, these dreamers pollute their own bodies, reject authority, and slander celestial beings. but even the archangel Michael, when he was disputing with the devil about the body of Moses, did not dare to bring a slanderous accusation against him, but said, "The Lord rebuke you." Yet these men speak abusively against whatever they do not understand, and what things they do understand by instinct, like unreasoning animals, these are the very things that destroy them. Woe to them! They have taken the way of Cain. They have rushed for profit into Balaam's error. They have been destroyed in Korah's rebellion. These men are blemishes at your love feasts, eating with you without the slightest qualm, shepherds who feed only themselves. They are clouds without rain, blown along by the wind, autumn trees without fruit and uprooted, twice dead. They are wild waves of the sea, foaming up their shame, wandering stars for whom blackest darkness has been reserved forever. Enoch, the seventh from Adam, prophesied about these men.
3: See, the Lord is coming with thousands upon thousands of his holy ones to judge everyone, and to convict all the ungodly of all the ungodly acts they have done in the ungodly way, and of all the harsh words ungodly sinners have spoken against him.
4: These men are grumblers and fault finders. They follow their own evil desires. They boast about themselves and flatter others for their own advantage. But, dear friends, remember what the apostles of our Lord Jesus Christ foretold. They said to you,
3: "In the last times there will be scoffers who will follow their own ungodly desires."
4: These are the men who divide you, who follow mere natural instincts and do not have the Spirit. But you, dear friends, build yourselves up in your most holy faith and pray in the Holy Spirit. Keep yourselves in God's love as you wait for the mercy of our Lord Jesus Christ to bring you to eternal life. Be merciful to those who doubt. Snatch others from the fire and save them. To others show mercy, mixed with fear, hating even the clothing stained by corrupted flesh. To him who is the mercy of our Lord Jesus Christ to bring you to eternal life. Be merciful to those who doubt. Snatch others from the fire and save them. To others show mercy, mixed with fear, hating even the clothing stained by corrupted flesh. To him who is able to keep you from falling and to

0: majesty, power, and authority, through Jesus Christ our Lord, before all ages, now and forevermore. Amen.
1: Quite a letter, and it contains references to another example of disobedience written about in the Bible. For example, angels who did not keep their first authority, but abandoned their home. What is that?
2: It's talking about demons, Stephen. Angels who sinned are now the demons. We know from scriptures that the angels all once had a home in heaven and reigned with God. But Lucifer, one of the chief angels, rebelled against God and took a third of the heavenly angels with him in his rebellion. Lucifer is Satan, or the devil, and the other rebel angels are demons. These were then all cast out of heaven and are reserved in chains of darkness until the final judgment. Jude mentions this as a warning against anyone who would think that he would rebel against God and ultimately win. It can be.
1: Thanks, Asafa. This has been the Radio Bible. If you would like more information, write and we'll send you some literature, and we'll be sure to assist in any way we can. Our address is The Radio Bible, Transworld Radio, Box H74, Hatfield, Harare, Zimbabwe. 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I'm Stephen Bapiro, and be sure to join us next time as we continue our daily readings on the Radio Bible.

0: Welcome to Reach for Life program. Today we will discuss something very, very important. Do you know what it is? It is about family. And I'm not alone in the program because I am with Ogionke Sitori, Busisiwe Matebule, Angana Kaonga, Monica Mrava, and Melinda Kajilima. I am Victor, and I'm so delighted that we can be together as we look together, as we listen, as we discuss, as we learn, and this program is just packed. Now, listen. Have you ever sat around a campfire of burning logs of wood? The burning wood glows bright orange with the flames. But if you remove one of those logs and set it aside on its own, the flames shrink and then disappear. The orange glow turns black and grey as the heat cools and the log eventually becomes cold. That's because it needs other logs of wood to keep burning brightly. Now imagine the church is the campfire and you are the log of wood that has been removed from it. Just like the log that eventually goes cold much more quickly on its own, your passion for God can stop burning as strongly if you try to follow Jesus alone and don't connect with a church that loves him. Not only is the church Christ's body, it is God's family. That is why each church should reflect him and his message. It's not a building or a meeting. It is the people of God. We don't only belong to God, we also belong to each other. The Christian life is about togetherness. We need each other. Let's take a look at church when it is at its best. And Angana is here to help us do that.
1: Let me read Acts chapter 2, verses 38 to 47. Peter replied, "All of you must turn away from your sins and be baptized in the name of Jesus Christ. Then your sins will be forgiven. You will receive the gift of the Holy Spirit. The promise is for you and your children. It is also for all who are far away. It is for all whom the Lord our God will choose." Peter said many other things to warn them. He begged

0: them. Save yourselves from these evil people. Those who accepted this message were baptized. About 3,000 people joined the believers that day. The believers studied what the apostles taught. They shared their lives together. They ate and prayed together. Everyone was amazed at what God was doing. They were amazed when the apostles performed many wonders and signs. All the believers were together. They shared everything they had. They sold property and other things they owned. They gave to anyone who needed something. Every day they met together in the temple courtyard. They ate meals together in their homes. Their hearts were glad and sincere. They praised God. They were respected by all the people. Every day the Lord added to their group those who were being saved.
1: Having listened to Angana read that portion of scripture from Acts chapter 2 verses 38 to 47, we need to learn from the passage. So, it's over to you, Melinda.
2: Now let's learn from this passage. This passage is a snapshot of the very first church back in AD 33 in Jerusalem. It grows quickly from 120 people to 3,120 as thousands believe the good news about Jesus. This church also guides every other church today. The most obvious thing about this church is that they lived and followed Jesus together. It says in verse 44, all the believers were together. The passage tells us how to be the church. How should we be the church? Eat together. This passage mentions twice that the early Christians ate meals together. The best way to build close relationships is still to eat together, celebrating God's goodness in these spiritual friendships. The church should pray and praise God together. In verses 42 and 43, Luke writes, they prayed together. Everyone was amazed at what God was doing. Then we see a few verses later in verse 47, he writes again, they praised God. So draw close to God together and expect him to reveal more of himself and his ways to each person and to the community. How should we be the church? We should care for each other. Verse 46 says, they were together in their homes. Their hearts were glad and sincere. In other words, they got to know each other. Their hearts were glad. They enjoyed being with each other, and so should we. Their hearts were sincere. They were honest with each other, and we should also be real with each other when we are having a hard time. Verse 44 says, they shared everything they had. They sold property and other things they owned. They gave to anyone who needed something. So when someone has a problem, encourage them and find ways to help them. How else can we be the church? By inviting people. Verse 47 says, they were respected by all the people. Every day the Lord added to their group those who were being saved. The church isn't meant to be a closed community, turning its back on the people outside of it. The church exists to share the good news of Jesus with others. So, share your faith with others and invite them to join you.
1: Melinda has done us justice by sharing lessons from the passage to show us how to be the church.
3: That was powerful and so good to remember. So many people hear the good news of Jesus and believe, and they are so happy to be a child of the Father in heaven. But they don't realize that the moment you get God as your Father, you also get other disciples of Jesus as your sisters and brothers.
4: True. It's so much harder to follow Jesus on our own. Listen to this passage. Let us consider how we can stir up one another to love. Let us help one another to do good works. Let us not give up meeting each other and meeting together. Some are in the habit of doing this. Instead, let us encourage one another with words of hope. Let us do this even more as we see Christ's return approaching. This is found in Hebrews chapter 10, 24 to 25.
3: That's challenging. In the last step, we learned that we can get into the bad habit of neglecting the Bible and then end up paying for it. These verses say we can get into the bad habit of neglecting the church.
5: I'd like to say something about eating together. That's one of my favorite things to do. So how cool is it that I get to do it with some of my favorite people? And I want to read another passage. The churches may have eaten together, but one of the things they also did together was to share the Lord's Supper. The passage says, on the night the Lord Jesus was handed over to his enemies, he took the bread. When he had given thanks, he broke it. He said, "This is my body. It is given for you. Every time you eat of it, do it in memory of me." In the same way, after supper, he took the cup. And he said, "This cup is the new covenant of my blood. Every time you drink it, do it in memory of me. You eat the bread and drink the cup. When you do this, you are announcing the Lord's death until he comes again." And this is in accordance to 1 Corinthians chapter 11 from verse 23 to 26.
3: I like how Jesus says we should use these symbols to look back, to look inward, to look around, and to look forward. Look back to the cross to celebrate everything Jesus has won for them and done for them. Look inward to your needs. Ask God for fresh mercy for your failures and strength for the challenges you are facing. Look around to the community. The single loaf of bread reminds us that, despite our differences, we are one.
5: And let me guess the last one. Look forward, because in heaven, we will feast with Jesus.
3: Yep, that's it.
5: This is great, but can I be honest? It's easy to talk about how wonderful the church is, but so many people have had disappointing experiences with the church. Some people are hard to get along with and even harder to respect.
4: We have to admit that. What's always helped me is to remember that you can always choose your friends, but you cannot choose your family, not even your spiritual family. That church in Jerusalem, all those people in each other's lives, I'm sure there are some people in that church that irritated or disappointed others. But these people stuck together and made it work. Today, every church still consists of imperfect people who are connected to a perfect head, Jesus. He gives us the grace to not be critical of each other or of our leaders. He wants us to be part of the solution, not part of the problem.
5: Well, I'm being honest. Another problem is that there are some dangerous churches that we have to watch out for.
4: Yes, I wanted to mention that too.
3: So, not every church is a good one. Can you think of some things people should watch out for?
5: I would say avoid churches that are led by people who are corrupted by money, sex, or power. And beware of people who claim they have a direct link to God and will hear from God for you, and who will tell you that you must simply trust and obey them.
3: And also, watch out for false teachings like, "The Bible isn't the word of God, only the word of people," or "Jesus isn't God," or "Faith will make you wealthy and healthy."
4: Or, "All other churches are false. Only ours is real."
5: And don't think that because leaders or preachers are passionate and confident that they should be followed. Jesus said that humility and love are the true signs of a spiritual leader.
3: Let's end this step on a positive note. The church is for encouraging one another. I'd like to share an inspiring example from nature. Have you ever seen a flock of birds flying in the shape of a V? Geese are famous for doing this. By flying behind each other, they create a sleep stream of moving air that makes it easier for them to fly. Together, each one goes further and faster with less effort and strain. In fact, a flock of geese can fly about 70% further by using the same amount of energy they would each use to fly on their own. But here's my favorite part. Geese make a lot of noise when they are flying. Do you know why? The geese at the back honk at the geese in front, who are doing the most work to help them stay on course and to stay in their V formation. This is a picture of the church. God knew that we would grow better spiritually in an encouraging, supportive community, so He created the church.
4: Oh, that's beautiful. We can go higher and further together. And that's all for now. I can't wait for step 3 in our 10-step journey called Grow.
5: Until next time, keep on reaching for life.
1: 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And the WhatsApp number is +27 78014 7955. +27 78014 7955. Why do you have to send us something? Because we can give you a link that leads you to many resources of the program Reach for Life. Well, until next time, and on behalf of Ogionke Sitoli, Busisiwe Matebule, Angana Kaonga, Monica Mrava, and Melinda Kajilima, I am Victor saying, join me as we keep on reaching.

We're going to enjoy a song by Casting Crowns, Jesus, Friend of Sinners. After this, listen to Expectant Faith, and after that, we'll then listen to Reach Out with Pastor Gail Tipina, right here on TWR Pure Talk. Stick around and be blessed. Hey, still to come, Mission 66 at 6 p.m. at the top of the hour. Stay tuned.

0: Welcome to Expectant Faith Devotionals, a daily application of faith in the Lord Jesus Christ. The Psalm of Freedom. Restore to me the joy of your salvation and uphold me by your generous spirit. Psalm 51, verse 12. In the Apostle Paul's second letter to the believers in Corinth, he wrote concerning liberty. Now the Lord is the Spirit, and where the Spirit of the Lord is, there is liberty. If we are to understand something of the meaning of Christian liberty and the work of God in communicating that liberty to the believer, then we must grasp something of the inescapable slavery to sin, Satan, and this world system. According to the Scriptures, man is born into this world as a slave. David put it like this, "Behold, I was brought forth in iniquity, and in sin my mother conceived me." What is David seeking to convey to us by declaring this? First of all, it is not that he was born because his mother was committing sin against God in doing so. However, he was declaring that his mother, as he would be, even from the womb, one that is born with a sin nature, one that is naturally in opposition to God, independent of God, and certainly not alive to God. Paul writes that we are born dead spiritually in trespasses and sins. In this condition, though man is not aware of it at his birth, he walks and lives according to the course of this world, according to the prince of the power of the air, the spirit who now works in the sons of disobedience. Born a prisoner of his sinful heart, everyone is born also a prisoner of the influence and power of the evil one, Satan, and this through the dominating influence of the ungodly, rebellious world system. Man was born a prisoner, hopelessly and helplessly lost, not knowing the reason for which he had been born, nor the manner by which he could find that purpose with certainty. The message of the gospel is one which proclaims liberty to the captive. The Apostle Paul again speaks with great clarity of this matter when he wrote, "God has delivered us from the power of darkness and conveyed us into the kingdom of the Son of His love, in whom we have redemption through His blood, the forgiveness of sins." When David wrote his great Psalm 51, the subject was the enslaving, destroying power of sin, but also the sole remedy by the mercy of God which could deal with such a condition. Therefore, the psalm is a song of deliverance, of freedom, which expresses the greatness and profoundness of the work of God in dealing with every individual who becomes convinced not only that he is a sinner before God and lost, but also that he is a slave to that sin and to himself. He becomes aware, even convicted of the fact, that God must meet him in an imperative way, or else sin will not be dealt with, and death will accomplish its work in the soul and life. David begins his psalm by seeking the mercy of God. "According to your loving kindness, according to the multitude of your tender mercies." It is because there is no other reason for which a sinful, lost soul could seek and approach the only perfectly holy God for his forgiveness and cleansing, but according to his mercy. God is so far above the sinner and so opposite in his holy nature that only the appeal to his mercy will be heard. David then seeks from God his intervention and action with regard to sin. He is very specific in his prayer, seeking God to blot out his transgressions against God. He seeks the complete removal and remembrance of them. He then asks to be washed thoroughly from his sin, completely removing every aspect and evidence of his sin. Cleanness before God is absolutely essential, dear Father. Cleanse us from sin in Jesus' name. Amen. 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If you would like to read the text, listen to other devotionals, or comment on the message, please contact us at expectantfaith.com or at WhatsApp, +27 72 641 4475. 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

0: Good day, my name is Gail Dippenaar and this is Reach Out, and it's once again a Monday, and that means it's once again time for Karen Barkhuizen to join us, and she has her May gifts with her, and she's going to explain to you how you can get your name on our May list, and you might be blessed with this gift if your name gets sent forward. Karen, thank you so much for being with us.
1: Hello, friends. Hi, Gail. Yes, and I'm so excited that we're going to concentrate today on mini devotions, Knowing God for Kids. We've spent some time last week in how we can help somebody who's newborn to faith. But we often forget about our kids. I'm just thinking, my children, were they ever newborn to faith? Because they grew up with faith. So sometimes we have to approach our children a little bit differently, and this, I think, is just an amazing tool to do that.
0: So what is your gift?
1: Yes, so let me start at the beginning, friends. You know, you get excited and you get carried away. I have a little tin, square little metal tin, with cards in them, friends, 50 double-sided cards. Each side has scripture on it. A word for today. That's what it's called. This is put out by Christian Art. So, friends, you would be able to find it in any of the local shops that stock Christian Art. What I like about this, and friends, it's there's no fuss. This would be an amazing gift for a grandfather or a father or a young husband, just giving them a scripture to take into the day. So that's the one gift, Gail. The other gift I have is a lovely little booklet by Jack Hayford. And Jack Hayford is really a very, very well-known author. He was involved with amazing universities, and he also wrote 600 hymns, friends. That was something, some new information I didn't know about Jack Hayford. Book is called Newborn, Your New Life with Christ. It's just, again, no fuss. Yeah, this is what it is. And friends, we read from it last week, and it was just wonderful to hear how he brings an understanding of who God the Father is. And then, friends, this one that I'm going to be spending time on today, like I mentioned to you, is Mini Devotions for Kids, and it's Carolyn Larson's book. And you will recall Carolyn Larson's name. I do still have some of her little devotions in my stock, and you'll be hearing more about her and these devotions throughout the year.
0: Is there dates in it, or is it something you can use over and over?
1: It's so clever, friends. It just says day one, day two, day three, right the way through to day 180. So anyway, the little one starts to read, that is fine. I also like the color. It's blue, but it's not boy blue, if you know what I mean. It's like a teal blue. It's a lovely, colorful little booklet, and not very big, and very much like all her other books. You know, it's not a hardcover or anything like that, but also put out by Christian Art, so I'm quite sure a person would be able to find this in local shops. But friends, I just love the way it's been laid out, and I want to read from it, Gail, so that I can just show our listeners how it reads. So I've just turned to day two, friends. It's broken up into sections: knowing God by praying, knowing God by suppressing our pride, knowing God by his love, etc., etc. So I'm in the section called knowing God by praying. 1 Peter 5 verse 7 says, give all your worries to him because he cares about you. How cool is this? You can give your worries to God, and he will take care of things so that you don't need to worry about anything. It's true. Memorize this scripture verse so you always remember it. You can tell God what's on your mind. Tell him what worries you are, what scares you, or what you can't get off your mind. Just tell him. He cares about whatever it is on your mind. Tell him and let him handle things. Just trust him. And then there's a little challenge point. So all our other devotions have a prayer time. There's a challenge point for the little ones. This sounds like it should be easy, but the truth is, it's not. It's true that he cares about you and that he wants you to talk to him. But when you tell God the things that are on your mind and you ask him to take care of them, you have to let go. You have to trust him enough to let him take care of them. Trust is something you have to learn through practice. So start practicing now.
0: You know, I just love children. I was just thinking as you were reading that how simple children just accept the gospel.
1: Mm-hmm.
0: We were at a function or at our house the other day, and we were just ready to pray. So we all held our hands, and I was just going to get ready to pray when our little one says, "Father, thank you for the food. Amen."
1: There we go.
0: So simple, but you know, just hearing those prayers to the Heavenly Father just does something to your heart, doesn't it?
1: It does. It does.
0: Karen, that sounds like a lovely book. Have you got another one perhaps
1: for us? Gail, I'd love to read more.
0: I was just thinking we have about a minute and a half.
1: Okay. Okay. So shall I just flow from one into the next and you tell me when to stop?
0: Go for it.
1: Knowing God by being like Christ. And this, friends, is taken from Hebrews 4, verse 15. For our high priest is able to understand our weaknesses. He was tempted in every way that we are, but he did not sin. Okay, you cannot say that God doesn't understand things like your friends telling dirty jokes or gossiping about others or wanting you to join in. You can't say he doesn't understand the temptation to cheat or the urge to tell a lie to protect yourselves. He understands. This verse tells you that Christ had the same kinds of temptations to protect himself and promote himself as you do. Read about Satan tempting him in Matthew 4. He understands. He's been through it. And the challenge point? How cool is it that God knows and he understands what you struggle with? He can help you because he does understand. He will help you stand strong, just as Christ did when he faced heavy temptation. Knowing God by being like Christ, and that's from Colossians 2, verse 7. Let your roots grow down into him, and let your lives be built on him. Then your faith will grow strong in the truth you were taught, and you will overflow with thankfulness.
0: Karen, tell our friend, how do they get their name on our mail list?
1: So yes, friends, this is now the exciting part. Please send us some messages. Friends, we want a message from you with a keyword, with your name and with your surname. And that's your entry, friends, into this giveaway to receive these three amazing, amazing tools. So friends, the keyword is today, and then we need your name and your surname, just so that we know that you are the person entering. And send that to 072-641-4475, 072-641-4475. The word for today is, or the keyword for this month is today, and then your name and your surname. And remember, friends, that can be on WhatsApp or on SMS.
0: Thank you so much, Karen. And unfortunately, only one person will get the gift at the end of the month because we allocate a number and only one person is drawn. So send in those WhatsApps and those SMS. Thank you so much, Karen, for being with us and sharing your gifts.
1: It's a pleasure, Gail. See you again, friends.
0: Well, our time is just about up. It's amazing how quickly this time goes when we're really having fun, isn't it, Karen?
1: It's amazing.
0: Well, before I go, of course, there's always something I will tell you, and that is Jesus loves you. And until we meet again, dear friend, God bless you. Goodbye.
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4: Today, we are moving further into the second book of Kings, and we're looking at chapters 16 and 17, and we're so glad to be here with you. Now, these chapters, they describe the history of the kings of Israel and of Judah, who were two separate kingdoms at this time. And we begin at the rule of King Ahaz of Judah, whose sin became its own punishment. And we'll also read about the exile of the northern kingdom, Israel. Well, our teacher, John Matthews, is with us and will lead us in this episode with the theme, Consequences of Spiritual Compromise.
2: Esther, thank you so much, and a very warm welcome to this latest episode of Mission 66 as we head into chapter 16 of 2 Kings. Now, the northern kingdom Israel had, well, very nearly hit rock bottom, sold out to Baal worship, and the southern kingdom Judah, well, they were drifting further and further away from God themselves. And so chapter 16 here introduces us to the reign of Ahaz, the son of Jotham. So let's read it, beginning in verse 2. Ahaz was 20 years old when he began to reign, and he reigned 16 years in Jerusalem, and he did not do what was right in the eyes of the Lord his God, as his father David had done. But he walked in the way of the kings of Israel. He even burned his son as an offering, according to the despicable practices of the nations whom the Lord drove out before the people of Israel. And he sacrificed and made offerings on the high places and on the hills and under every green tree. One of the practices of Baal worship was the sacrificing of children to the idol. And here Ahaz is guilty of this, and well, this was one of the things that made God so angry. Verse 5. Then Rezin, king of Syria, and Pekah, the son of Remaliah, king of Israel, came up to wage war on Jerusalem. And they besieged Ahaz, but they could not conquer him. At that time, Rezin, the king of Syria, recovered Elath for Syria and drove the men of Judah from Elath. And the Edomites came to Elath, where they dwell to this day. So Ahaz sent messengers to Tiglath-Pileser, the king of Assyria, saying, I am your servant and your son. Come up and rescue me from the hand of the king of Syria and from the hand of the king of Israel, who are attacking me. Now here we see Ahaz willing, it seems, to go to nearly any length to deliver himself from distress, except to God. So here he's hiring the Assyrians to help him against Israel, whom he considered to be his enemy. And it's common, isn't it, for those who suffer the consequences of one sin to try to help themselves out by committing another. And in verse 9 then, we see the king of Assyria marching up against the Syrian capital, Damascus, taking it, carrying its people captive to Kir, and he kills Rezin. And then verse 10 says this, when King Ahaz went to Damascus to meet Tiglath-Pileser, king of Assyria, he saw the altar that was at Damascus, and King Ahaz sent to Uriah the priest a model of the altar and its pattern, exact in all its details. And Uriah the priest built the altar in accordance with all that King Ahaz had sent from Damascus. So Uriah the priest made it before King Ahaz arrived from Damascus. And when the king came from Damascus, the king viewed the altar. Then the king drew near to the altar and went up on it and burnt his burnt offering and his grain offering and poured his drink offering and threw the blood of his peace offerings on the altar. And the bronze altar that was before the Lord, he removed from the front of the house, from the place between his altar and the house of the Lord, and put it on the north side of his altar. A lot of talk about altars here, so bear with us on this, but God's altar belonged in the temple of Jerusalem, but Ahaz was putting another altar in its place. And sometimes we see, don't we, mankind having a kind of religious notion and trying to do things the way that they see best, but we know from the Bible that there is a way to do things. It's called the Word of God and through the Spirit of God. If not, there's the risk of idolatry, or you give worshippers false hope with meaningless ceremonies, sometimes referred to as empty religion. And here you have King Ahaz chopping up the temple furniture, rearranging things according to his own will, in order to try and please the king of Assyria. And then into chapter 17, it describes, unsurprisingly now, because this is the pattern that we see, the demise of the northern kingdom Israel. And what had led to that demise? Well, there was a warning, but they didn't listen. 2 Kings 17 says, in the 12th year of Ahaz, king of Judah, Hoshea, the son of Elah, began to reign in Samaria over Israel. Now, he reigned 9 years, and he did what was evil in the sight of the Lord, yet not as the kings of Israel who were before him. Against him came up Shalmaneser, king of Assyria, and Hoshea became his vassal and paid him tribute. But the king of Assyria found treachery in Hoshea, for he had sent messengers to So, the king of Egypt, and offered no tribute to the king of Assyria, as he had done year by year. Therefore the king of Assyria shut him up and bound him in prison. Then the king of Assyria invaded all the land and came to Samaria, and for 3 years he besieged it. So Samaria had been captured, and their attackers carried the Israelites away to Assyria. Remember that Samaria is the capital, or the central place in the 10 tribes that were known as Israel. And the Israelites were carried away to Assyria. And verse 7 begins the explanation as to why they were overrun. It says, and this occurred because the people of Israel had sinned against the Lord their God, who had brought them up out of the land of Egypt from under the hand of Pharaoh, king of Egypt, and had feared other gods and walked in the customs of the nations whom the Lord drove out before the people of Israel, and in the customs that the kings of Israel had practiced. And the people of Israel did secretly against the Lord their God things that were not right. They built for themselves high places in all of their towns, from watchtower to fortified city. They set up for themselves pillars and asherim on every high hill and under every green tree. You might be thinking, you've mentioned that word asherim a few times. What does it mean? Well, asherim were idol statues that represented sex goddesses. That's why they were forbidden. But it was part of the spiritual compromise that was bringing the nation down. And then verse 11 says this, and there they made offerings on all the high places, as the nations did whom the Lord carried away before them. And they did wicked things, provoking the Lord to anger. And they served idols, of which the Lord had said to them, "You shall not do this." Yet the Lord warned Israel and Judah by every prophet and every seer, saying, "Turn from your evil ways. Keep my commandments and my statutes in accordance with all the law that I commanded your fathers and that I sent to you by my servants, the prophets." But they would not listen, but were stubborn as their fathers had been, who did not believe in the Lord their God. They despised his statutes and his covenant that he made with their fathers and the warnings that he gave them. They went after false idols and became false. And they followed the nations that were around them, concerning whom the Lord had commanded them that they should not do like them. And they abandoned all the commandments of the Lord their God. They made for themselves metal images of two calves. They made an Asherah, and they worshipped all the host of heaven and served Baal. And they burned their sons and their daughters as offerings and used divination and omens and sold themselves to do evil in the sight of the Lord, provoking him to anger. Therefore, the Lord was very angry with Israel, and he removed them out of his sight. None was left but the tribe of Judah only. Judah also did not keep the commandments of the Lord their God, but walked in the customs that Israel had introduced. And the Lord rejected all the descendants of Israel and afflicted them and gave them into the hand of plunderers until he had cast them out of his sight. Verse 21 then recounts the history, the beginnings of the 10-tribe nation of Israel under Jeroboam, saying, when he had torn Israel from the house of David, they made Jeroboam the son of Nebat king. And Jeroboam drove Israel from following the Lord and made them commit great sin. Verse 21 then recounts the history, the beginnings of the 10-tribe nation of Israel under Jeroboam, saying, when he had torn Israel from the house of David, they made Jeroboam the son of Nebat king. And Jeroboam drove Israel from following the Lord and made them commit great sin. The people of Israel walked in all the sins that Jeroboam

0: by all his servants the prophets. So Israel was exiled from their own land to Assyria until this day. And the king of Assyria brought people from Babylon, Cutha, Ava, Hamath, and Zarephath, and placed them in the cities of Samaria instead of the people of Israel. And they took possession of Samaria and lived in its cities. And at the beginning of their dwelling there, they did not fear the Lord. Therefore, the Lord sent lions among them, which killed some of them. So the king of Assyria was told, "The nations that you have carried away and placed in the cities of Samaria do not know the law of the God of the land. Therefore he has sent lions among them, and behold, they are killing them, because they do not know the law of the God of the land." Then the king of Assyria commanded, "Send there one of the priests whom you carried away from there, and let him go and dwell there and teach them the law of the God of the land." So one of the priests whom they had carried away from Samaria came, and he lived in Bethel and taught them how they should fear the Lord. So the people who captured Samaria from the Israelites, well, they recognize God, whilst the original inhabitants, the Israelites themselves, did not. And so what do the captors do? They bring in Bible teachers to instruct their fellow invaders how to conduct themselves properly in the land that they'd taken from Israel. But the only problem was that the newcomers continued to worship their gods in addition to the God of Israel. And, well, look, we know God does not go for that. That just doesn't work. And that word for that dual worship is called syncretism. It means a blend of the true with the false, the good with the bad. And from verse 29 to 32, we see how the new population of Samaria had these hosts, whole host of idols, actually, as well as the God of Israel. And verse 33 sums it up well when it says, "So they feared the Lord, but they also served their own gods, after the manner of the nations from among whom they had been carried away." Verse 34 says, "To this day they do, according to the former manner. They do not fear the Lord, and they do not follow the statutes or the rules or the law or the commandment that the Lord commanded the children of Jacob, whom he named Israel. The Lord made a covenant with them and commanded them, 'You shall not fear other gods or bow yourselves to them or serve them or sacrifice to them, but you shall fear the Lord who brought you out of the land of Egypt with great power and with an outstretched arm. You shall bow yourselves to him, and to him you shall sacrifice. And the statutes and the rules and the law and the commandment that he wrote for you, you shall always be careful to do. You shall not fear other gods, and you shall not forget the covenant that I've made with you. You shall not fear other gods, but you shall fear the Lord your God, and he will deliver you out of the hand of all your enemies." However, they would not listen, but they did according to their former manner. So these nations feared the Lord and also served their carved images, and their children did likewise, and their children's children, as their fathers did. So they do to this day. Now, when it says to this day, Esther, it obviously is not to this particular day. It means up to the time that it was written, probably around 500 BC. So in 722 BC, the northern kingdom of Israel came to an end after centuries of God's repeated warnings to them over and over and over again. Tragically, the people's persistent rebellion, their sin, their idolatry lead to their downfall.
1: This is Mission 66, and I'm Esther, here with our teacher, John Mack.

0: Matthews. And as we look through these chapters of the book of 2 Kings, chapter 16 and 17, really seeing how idolatry has such a stronghold on Israel. But you know what? I think let's get into some discussion time now, John. And I want us to start off with why Hoshea, the king of Israel, sought help from Egypt. Why would he do that, considering the history that they have?
1: Well, as time goes on, alliances change, don't they, when people are seeking power? And as the kingdoms weakened here, the kings of Israel and Judah were facing the temptation of selling themselves out and forming alliances with powerful rulers around them. At the time, Assyria was the strongest nation. However, Egypt, whilst not the most powerful in the world, still had vested interests in the region and was moderately influential. So the region of Israel and Judah was this trade corridor that connected Egypt in North Africa with Mesopotamia and Asia Minor, which is in modern-day Turkey. So it was this critical passageway for the world's leading powers. And so everybody, it seemed, wanted a hand in taking control of it. And it appears that King So of Egypt, well, he was part, it seems, of the Ethiopian dynasty, which took control of Egypt around the beginning of the 8th century BC. Now, he's mentioned in historical literature, not a particularly strong or notable king, but Hoshea nonetheless does ask him for help. As it turns out, well, he didn't end up being much help.
0: Yeah, and you know what? Something else that's quite interesting to note is the Assyrians and how they repopulate Samaria after all that they did to exile so many people out of it. And they did all that just to live elsewhere. Why would they do that?
1: Well, it was a kind of military strategy, I guess, Esther. The Assyrians, fearing that the conquered people may rise in a unified rebellion against their rule. So in order to prevent that, they shuffled people around. So, look, if I plan a rebellion and I'm surrounded by my friends, people that I know, those who speak my language, it's much easier to organise. But if I'm amongst a diverse group of people from different nations speaking languages I don't understand, then trying to organise a unified resistance becomes pretty much impossible. So by mixing the populations, the Assyrians hoped that nobody would be able to rise up against them. But look, here's the interesting thing, because this very mixture of people groups gave rise to the Samaritans, who were a blend of Israelites with other nations. Now, this blending was seen as a dilution of the pure bloodline, which was abhorrent to the people of Judah. And this is why later in the New Testament we see the Jews hating the Samaritans. And by the time that Jesus appears, the Samaritans were considered the lowest of the low in society. And so when he says we need to love and seek the blessings of the Samaritans in addition to other peoples around the world, and that's why many of his followers resisted that teaching.
0: Well, you know, that's amazing to think about, because that emphasizes why Jesus' parable of the Good Samaritan is so striking for us as we read it in the Bible.
1: Yeah, that's right. The parable is saying that even culturally speaking, of in that day, a Samaritan, people who were by now hated by the Jews, who showed mercy to a poor injured wayfarer who had fallen among robbers, was more righteous than the priests and the good people who passed him by and offered no help. Well, that was a bit of an insult or a slap in the face to the Jews, who considered themselves pure and holy just because they were descended from the right bloodline. In fact, there was pride right through the grain of that story. And it was interesting that it was the Samaritan who was the one who stopped to help.
0: Well, thanks for that, John. This has truly been an interesting look at biblical history once again. So let's go ahead and do the summary.
1: Yeah, and our theme was consequences of spiritual compromise. The northern kingdom of Israel and the southern kingdom of Judah facing severe spiritual decline marked by idolatry, rebellion against God. King Ahaz of Judah, well, he embraces Baal worship, even sacrificing his own son, then seeks help from Assyria rather than turning to God during a military crisis. Similarly, Israel's last king, Hoshea, seeks Egypt's aid against Assyria but fails, and that leads to Israel's downfall. And in 722 BC, the northern kingdom of Israel is conquered by Assyria, and its people are exiled due to their persistent sin and idolatry, despite repeated prophetic warnings. Assyria repopulates Samaria with diverse groups to prevent rebellion, creating this mixed population that later would become known as the Samaritans, despised actually by the Jews of Judah for diluting the Israelite lineage. And this passage highlights the consequences, doesn't it, of spiritual compromise, syncretism, which is mixing true worship with idolatry, also disobedience to God's covenant. And the northern kingdom's demise just illustrates how rebellion led to divine judgment and exile. Meanwhile, Judah's continued drift from God sets the stage for its eventual exile as well.
0: And that is all we have for you today, dear friend. Thank you so much for joining us. And I especially would love to thank you for your prayers and your financial partnership with Mission 66. 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

0: One marriage therapist told me, Gary, I think 90% of divorces would be stopped if two people would start to wake up and say, all right, God, how do I bless my spouse today?
1: Well, that's Pastor Gary Thomas, and he has some helpful insights for your marriage today on Focus on the Family with Jim Daly. Thanks for joining us. I'm John Fuller.
2: Gary is going to share four secrets to having a closer relationship, either in a marriage or a friendship, and he has a lot to say, so let's get into it.
1: All right, and Gary's been on the show a number of times. He's a teaching pastor at Cherry Hills Community Church right up the road here in Denver, and he's a prolific author. Here now, Gary Thomas speaking to our staff on Focus on the Family with Jim Daly.
0: That's what I want to talk about this afternoon. Not just on marriage, although we'll focus on marriage, but in our relationship, becoming who God has called us to be and doing what God has called us to do enrich our relationships. One of the ways I like to describe it, never done this at a wedding, although I'd like to try one time, is you always say, I do. To make it work, I'd like to say, what if the couple could say, I do and I will? It's easy on the wedding day to make a commitment. Oh, I'll do that. But for the relationship to go deep, our commitment has to be, I do and I will. I'm agreeing to do this, not just today. Every day of my life, I will make these vows a priority. And the reason I say that is I'm sure you guys get these letters, or if you're answering the phones all the time, emails. What if I married the wrong person, or how do I do this or whatnot? And once we decide we're married, once we are married, the question isn't, are we a good match? It's really, we should put all of our effort in, how do we become a better match? So let's get to these four things. The first thing is what Scripture calls us to do, and that is honesty. Honesty. Colossians 3:9 says this, do not lie to each other, since you have taken off your old self with its practices. I don't want to be sexist here because women can struggle with this as much as men, but I found a lot of us men have a difficult time being particularly honest with our wives. And this might shock some of you women, but a lot of us are just astonished that we got one of you to marry us. I know there are some guys out there, they think they're God's gift to women, but I think far more of us, we just think women are better relationally. You smell better, you look better, you tend to be spiritually. I mean, and we're just thrilled, and we're really afraid. If you really got to know us, you wouldn't want to be with us anymore. And so we start to put up a wall. And once you start to build that wall of deception, you have to keep building it higher and higher. But guys, here's what I want to tell you. When I talk to wives, one of their biggest concerns is that they know something's going on with their husband. But they say, Gary, he won't let me in. And what happens when a husband doesn't let a wife in? She goes, I think the worst. I imagine the most painful thing that can come to my mind. That must be why he won't let me in. Guys, we think we're protecting our wives when we refuse to share with them. But nothing threatens them more when we refuse to be honest with our wives. This is one of the most healing things in my life, for me to be honest. To be married to my wife is actually 40 years now that we have been married. And the thought that here's a woman who knows me better than anyone, literally on the planet, still likes me. By definition, intimacy is being fully known and fully accepted. Your spouse, your husband, your wife, your workmates, they can't accept you if they don't know you, if we're using deception to do it. Jeremiah 8:5 warns of those who cling to deceit. And that's our natural bent. But with the Holy Spirit within us, we're called to be people of the truth. Jesus said, I am the way, the truth, and the life. So to invite honesty into our relationships is to invite Jesus into our relationships. But he said, Satan is the father of lies. So if we think we've got to keep a relationship together by lying, we're using Satan's methods. We're inviting Satan's spirit into our marriages and into our relationships instead of Jesus if we think we really keep our marriages and relationships going by lying. But then I think of a couple that found honesty as the way back. Justin Davis wrote about this in his book, Beyond Ordinary. He was a pastor, He's had a pretty decent marriage, but he also had this porn habit that he had just never really shared with anyone. His wife didn't have a clue, and often it tends to escalate until he ended up having an affair with his wife's best friend. Imagine being Trisha. In one horrific disclosure, you lose your best friend, your pastor, your children's father, and your husband. I mean, she was devastated, and they were separated. But she loves the Lord, and Justin was truly repentant, and he went through the right things, and he demonstrated that with the right actions. And through weeks and months of prayer and counsel, they were able to pull things back together till they have not only a marriage that's intact, but a marriage ministry where they help couples come through times of betrayal. But if you were to talk to Justin today, he would tell you the biggest issue in his marriage wasn't lust, as most people would think. It was dishonesty, because the dishonesty was sort of the springboard through which the lust kept growing. That if he would have lived an honest life, it would have been dealt with before it became so tragic. And so he always asks himself four questions. He's committed to have an intimate marriage. I have to live in an honest marriage. And these are the four questions. Is the fear of the consequences of the truth greater than my commitment to tell the truth? See, that's why we usually try to get around the truth. We focus on the consequences, not is this true, but will it hurt to share it? Am I telling myself the truth? The terrible thing about deception is that we start to deceive ourselves. It becomes a character trait. It's who we are, not just what we do. Is there truth I have distorted or am distorting right now? We act like, well, it's not really a lie, but if we're letting somebody believe something that isn't true, in the end, it is a lie. Is there something I've withheld or am currently withholding from my spouse? We can only be as intimate as we are honest. Lying is to a relationship what murder is to the body. And it could be 1,000 little cuts or one dramatic injury, but ultimately it will bring it down. And what I've found working with so many couples is that nothing destroys personal peace like lying. If you're lying to someone that you live with, certainly with a spouse, what happens? You live in perpetual fear of being found out. How can you cherish and appreciate and honor someone when you feel like they're a cop just waiting to catch you and always having to hide? If you're always having to hide, you're not blessing them. You're not getting to know them. You're putting up the walls. And I want to stress, though, this isn't just about sin, not even close. There was a famous, he was actually a sexual therapist. He worked with a lot of couples. He died a couple years ago. But he worked with a couple where their husband had finally admitted to him in private that he dealt with an issue that a lot of younger husbands deal with in when it comes to physical intimacy. Most guys will eventually be able to deal with it. For whatever reason, he couldn't. For 20 years, he struggled with this. And so the therapist asked the wife, did you know about this? She says, no. Do you realize that for 2 decades, the two of you have been making love, and every time, it was angst, it was anxiety, and it was worry. Rather than being able just to enjoy it and give himself over to it, he was just filled with embarrassment and fear. His wife couldn't believe it. They had been making love for 20 years, but she didn't really know him. She didn't know what it was like for him. Now, before I move on to the other points, let me give one very important proviso. Please hear this, even if you've tuned me out. Honesty is a journey. We want to get there, but that doesn't mean you get there tonight. If it's not just sharing a hurt or a fear or a dream, but it's sharing something that could be traumatic to your spouse, please talk to a counselor first. Find out the appropriate way, the appropriate time. Make sure your spouse has someone there. When I would send people in Houston to this one ministry that was dealing with men and porn addictions, they would recommend that a man have 6 months of sobriety before he share it with his wife, so that there isn't the whole problem of reoffending and all of that. We want to get to the place of honesty. But let's be wise and kind and loving about how we get there. The second spiritual trait we're called to possess and to express if we want to grow our relationships is a blessing mentality. A blessing mentality. There are two dimensions of marriage. This is what it means to be one of God's people. Genesis 12:2 says, I will bless you. Why? So that you will be a blessing. The whole point of the Christian life is that we worship God, we receive from God, we are empowered by God so that we can be a blessing to others. We receive to pass it on. And so we have to live by one of two questions. Every day I have to consciously remind myself, am I living with this question, how can I bless you? Or my natural man, how can I get my needs met? Your marriage, your relationships will turn on how do I get my needs met, or how am I here to bless this person I love today? Back when our kids were a lot younger, I was in a busy season and I was going to leave the next day for a pretty big conference. I'm trying to pull the notes together. One of our children went to therapy in Seattle. We lived up in Bellingham, Washington at the time, twice a week. And going from Bellingham to Seattle, it could be an hour and a half, 2 hours of driving each way. The therapy session would be about an hour and a half. My wife would always take this child. So one morning I'm praying before I go off and I'm, Lord, how do I bless my wife today? And it was so clear. You can take your child to therapy today. So, well, God, obviously you haven't looked at my schedule yet. Let me try to explain it to you. I got to get these notes together. I got to get the PowerPoint ready. That's going to blow the whole half of the day. But you know how God is, you're going to have no peace if you don't obey God. So I went ahead and did it and went upstairs to my wife, said, yeah, I think I'll take our child to therapy today. And she's like, oh, okay. I have to confess, I was hoping for a little bit more than that. I was thinking there might be, oh, you're the most thought, you're going to give me half. This is incredible. Thank you. You're just amazing. But I'd already committed to do it. So there I was. Later that day, my wife started to feel sick. She took a nap, which she almost never does. There's nothing wrong with naps, but that's very unusual for her. And then she got a call in the late afternoon that her big sister was going to visit her the next day. So she was tearing through the house, trying to clean things up, wanting to make a good impression for her big sister, having to deal with the two kids that were home, one of whom was very good at trying to turn things around, saying, Mom, our house doesn't usually look like this. And so when you want us to clean it for Aunt Luann, you're asking me to lie. And the Bible says we're not supposed to lie. So I think I should just keep watching Gilmore Girls. I don't want to lie to Aunt Luann. You know, so she's just dealing with all of that. What amazed me at the end of the day is when I prayed to God, how can I bless my wife today? I didn't know that she was feeling sick. And Lisa didn't know that she was feeling sick. But God knew and said, hey, Gary, she needs a little extra help today. I didn't know and Lisa didn't know that her sister was going to come the next day. She needed extra time and energy to get things ready to welcome her sister. But God knew. And marriage changes when you become a partner with God, saying, how can you use me to bless the person I'm married to? The third thing I found that is so helpful to grow closer to others is learning how to kill spiders. Learning how to kill spiders. Galatians 5:13-14 says this, you, my brothers, were called to be free, but do not use your freedom to indulge a sinful nature. Rather, serve one another in love. The entire law is summed up in a single command, love your neighbor as yourself. I call it killing spiders because my wife hates spiders. I don't. I think actually spiders can be helpful. They get other worse insects that they take care of. But Lisa doesn't like them. So if I find a spider in our house, he's gone. I'll kill a spider just because it brings pain to my wife. So what is a spider that people might kill? Well, let's imagine this is not true at all. I had a wonderful father-in-law, but let's just say he was an alcoholic before Lisa and I got married. I think a great spider to kill would be any alcohol use. Memory is connected to smell, and every time she smells that on my breath, I could imagine what it brings up of her childhood memories. And maybe one night I have just a little tiny bit too much to drink, and there's a little slurring of the words, or I'm not walking as straight as I might, and I'm reminding her of the horror of her childhood. If I want my wife to feel close to me and connected to me, this is a spider I've got to kill. So spiders are those things where they might be biblically allowed, but Paul says also the strongest way to the weak. We always just talk about alcohol with this, but I'm saying anything that might impact our spouse in a negative way. It's not about is it wrong or not. It's does it push them away? It's recognizing that our spouse has legitimate hurts. It's just recognizing that those we love, those you work with, your parents, your spouses, maybe your kids, it's recognizing, are there spiders that I can kill so that we can stay intimate and close and they can feel protected and known? So what does that mean? You might have to ask your spouse which spider needs to be killed. Or how to kill that spider. Guys, we may not know. Wives, you may not know how your husbands want you to talk to them without them feeling disrespected. So put it back on them. At work, if relationships are just frustrating, saying, look, I know this really bugs you when we're doing it this way. What's a better way for us to do it? When we apply humility to that and a determination that we will kill the spiders, it does wonderful things for our relationships. So we go through those three things, that we're committed to honesty, a blessing mentality, a willingness to kill the spiders. And the fourth thing is so key. It's I was born for this mentality. Proverbs 17:17, a friend loves at all times and a brother is born for adversity. I love this because usually where we get frustrated with relationships is when they become a hassle. It's never convenient for something to go wrong. But if I say, I was born to help this loved one face their adversity, I have the attitude of a fireman. When a fire goes off, I'm like, oh, I haven't finished my lunch. It's like, no, that's my job to put out fires. And if I have the attitude in relationships that I was born for adversity, when somebody has a rough patch and it blows up my whole schedule, well, I was born to do just this. Because nothing matters more to God than the people we are relating to. Our dreams, our goals, what we think we need to get done, the tasks, don't compare to the passion with which God looks at the people that we are relating to. Our great friends of ours, Grant and Laurel. Grant was a pastor up in Canada for a number of years. Gifted man, great communicator. It was one of those awful situations where the church just blew up. In the worst sort of way, for the worst sort of reasons. He was an associate. He was fired. He was out of a job. People were trying to find people to blame. It was just terrible. One of those awful things that happened. Grant had never prepared for anything other than ministry. So he found himself earning about $8 an hour. Now this was 30 years ago, so it was a lot different back, but it still wasn't enough. And it would be easy for his wife, Laurel, to think, Grant, how am I supposed to feed the kids? Well, you're crawling under houses, coming home dirty and stinky and earning so little money. How could you let this happen? But that's not the kind of wife Laurel was. She believes in Grant. How do I support him? How do I build him back up? One day, Grant came home from work early. He was quiet. His wife didn't hear him. And Grant overheard his wife on the phone. And he could tell this wasn't the first time she had a conversation like this. Her voice was raised, and that's not Laurel's normal style. And essentially she's saying this, no, you can't talk to my husband. I'm sick of this. And if you find a way to go around me, just know this. He is my husband, and you're going to have to deal with me. Goodbye. And she slams the phone down. Grant realized she'd been doing this. She'd been trying to take the heat from him. He'd been beaten down enough. She just wanted it to stop. Well, Grant got a job in Washington State, and then that pastor had to leave, and he became the senior pastor, and the church grew to the point where it became the largest church in the nation of a community that size. Community limited it a little bit, but he was phenomenal. He was just, for all the right reasons, just a godly man. I remember talking to one of his elders long ago saying, yeah, we know we're going to lose Grant, there are churches in the South that could literally pay them four times what we could pay them. The church could keep growing. We're limited here in this community, but we're just thankful for him while we have him. 20 years later, Grant was still there, and I thought I knew why, so I called him up. I recounted this conversation with the elder. I said, Grant, I'm guessing I know the reason that you're still there. Grant's wife slowly began to go blind about 20 years ago. Today, she's completely legally blind. But before she went completely blind, she knew the house. She had her healthcare community. She had friends. It was a small community where she knew how to get around and how things were supposed to look. I said, I'm guessing that you knew it was really best for Laurel to stay where she was. And he reluctantly admitted, yeah, of course, I knew that. It would have been so easy for Grant to say, how unlucky if my wife wasn't losing her eyesight. I could be famous, I could be wealthier, I could have this national imprint. But Grant didn't have that attitude. His attitude was, I was born to help my wife face blindness. Nothing will please God more than that. And I love the picture how when Grant needed a wife who was born for adversity, she was that wife. And when Laurel needed a husband who would say, I was born for this adversity to be there, he was that husband. And while a lot of people don't know them and haven't heard about them because of that, they know each other. And it's so much better. What they have goes far beyond being adored by people who don't even really know who you are. And that's the whole point behind these four things. The attitude, the goal is this. I am yours. I am yours. And why does that matter? Because these aren't easy things to do. It gets frustrating to say, I want to wake up and see how I can bless you instead of how can I manipulate you and make you feel guilty so that you'll meet my needs. Why do I have to put up with this adversity? That's not what I signed up for. But the reason you'll do this is if your goal is to say, I am yours, is because I'm speaking as a man married 40 years. There is nothing on this planet that matches two people who have become one through the seasons of life. There's no vocational achievement. There's no financial goal. There's no fleeting fame that will even begin to compare with two people that will be who God called them to be in these areas. And their souls are knit as one. And I work with couples all the time that have never lived as one. They're roommates, they live in the same house, but they're not honest. They're not blessing each other. They're pulling each other down. But rather than thinking you need to get a new marriage, look at intimacy as a skill, not a state, and say that we could get there. Put this up. If you're disappointed in a disconnected marriage to your current spouse, that doesn't mean you'd be disappointed in a connected and intimate marriage to your current spouse. Intimacy is something that can be built. And when we do what God calls us to do, to live with honesty, to bless each other, to kill those spiders, not to use our freedom to hurt our spouse, to have a I was born for this mentality, then we can rebuild that marriage. Instead of changing spouses, why not first trying to change disconnected to connected and see how it goes?
1: 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Thanks for listening to Focus on the Family with Jim Daly. I'm John Fuller.
3: Gary Thomas leaves us with a question that I think could transform every relationship. How do I bless my spouse today? What a simple question. And yet what a powerful shift in perspective. 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If today's conversation has stirred something in your heart, we'd love to help you take the next step. 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And please also join us for our upcoming event tour with Hetty and Louis Brits. The tour starts tomorrow evening in Cape Town at Vredelis Gemeente with their marriage seminar, Kweek 'n Huwelik met Karakter. It's going to be a really practical and encouraging evening as they help couples communicate better, understand each other more deeply, and keep the warmth and connection in your marriage alive. The tour also includes some really helpful sessions on parenting and motherhood, and they'll be making stops in Cape Town, Somerset West, Paarl, Pretoria, and Secunda. It's an incredible chance to invest in the relationships that matter most. For all the details and to book your seats, head over to our website at safamily.co.za. Thanks for tuning in today. I'm Alison Schnell for Focus on the Family Africa, inviting you back next time when we'll continue to help you and your family thrive in Christ.
4: 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That is our topic on Telling the Truth with Jill Briscoe coming up here on TWRP. You're talking about 3 minutes. But right now, let's enjoy this song by the Praise Singers. It's called This Is What I Believe. Be encouraged.

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1: All over the world, I'm asked, where is God? I look for him, but I don't see him. I listen for him, I don't hear him. It's dark, so very dark. Not pitch black, perhaps, but my life is lived in shadows. How can I find God? And my delight was to tell those students, you know, what we're going to do this week is we're going to stop looking. We're going to stop and let him find us.
0: The story of Esther teaches how to see God's plan even in your most difficult struggles. Today on Telling the Truth, Jill Briscoe shares how you can find God in the darkest places of your life. Now, here's Jill Briscoe with her message, Finding God in the Dark Places.
1: I'd like to turn to the book of Esther. Had a wonderful week at Trinity University where I was asked to go and take the spiritual emphasis week, and I had that great privilege. It's where my heart is. It gets the adrenaline flowing. I love kids. Don't know what I'm doing with all you big people out there. And the main thing I dealt with all week was I came from a Christian home, I've been in a Christian church, I'm at a Christian university, and I need to find God in reality. And the problem with being on a Christian campus, as I said to them, it's so much easier to be friends with Jesus' friends rather than friends with Jesus in a Christian community. And that is the problem. If you're in a secular university, there's no problem. You are driven of necessity to develop your relationship with God. And so finding God, they kept saying, how can I find God in reality? I do everything I'm supposed to do. I'm in the scriptures, I'm praying, I'm going on mission trips, I'm doing all of this. How is it that we can go through all the motions, real motions, and then suddenly the dark comes, suddenly the problems come, suddenly, as a kid said to me, I don't want to go home at break time. Why don't you want to go home? Because as I went out the door, my parents told me they didn't love each other anymore and they were getting a divorce and they waited till I was at college so it would be all right. Where is the parents' head? And dark. And even though I've grown up in Sunday school and even though I've been the head of my youth group, I can't find God. Why can't I find God in this darkness? All over the world I'm asked, where is God? I look for him, but I don't see him. I listen for him, I don't hear him. It's dark, so very dark. Not pitch black, perhaps, but my life is lived in shadows. How can I find God? And my delight was to tell those students, you know, what we're going to do this week is we're going to stop looking. We're going to stop and let him find us. And that's what happened at Trinity. And they found God finding them. Just stopped trying and put themselves deliberately in the presence of God and stayed there long enough to realize he was there all the time. God was in the shadows. God was in the circumstance. God was in the suffering. And they found each other. I remember as a student when I was at college, seeking God. I knew I was seeking God in all the wrong places, but I knew that's what I was looking for. I didn't know they were all the wrong places. And when eventually in hospital, I had that connection, I realized that God had found me and that he'd been there all the time. God is a seeking God. He comes after us. Now, you will see that whole concept of God being there around the corner of our tomorrow. He's waiting with our future in his hands in the story of Esther. Marvelous story. Finding you, finding me, what a holy mystery. Someone prayed one day, I'll know who it was that loved me so. Lord, you answered. Lord, you came. Lord, you called me by my name. Melted fast my frozen spirit. Showed me Jesus, who by merit died to put my sins away. How could I forget that day? Such a precious memory, finding you, finding me. And that's what happened to Esther in her dilemma. Now, to give you a context, I'm going to give you a brief history of the world. Are you ready? Okay. Creation. Fall. Expulsion from the garden. In Genesis 6, God looked down and saw that everybody's head was full of evil continually, and he was sorry that he made us, and his heart was broken. His heart was filled with pain. And it says in Genesis 6 that he decided to begin all over again, just to crunch up the whole world and the human race and start again in another universe, in another place, I don't know. But Noah, when you get to heaven, find Noah and thank him. Because without Noah, I would not be here and you would not be here. But Noah found grace in the eyes of the Lord. One man in the darkest of darkest of darkest days, when only one man was left who was righteous. And God said, all right. And he began all over again. And they came out of the ark and they grew and they grew and they grew and they had descendants. And one man who lived in Ur of the Chaldees, a man named Abraham. God leaned out of heaven and said, Abraham, you will be my man. I will be your God. And from you will come a people, and I will be their God, and you will be my people. And Israel was born. Isaac, Jacob, Joseph. Now, God is in the shadows and God is in the circumstance, as you will see through this story. And God, looking down history, knew there would be a famine in Egypt. And he knew that Israel, Jacob, and Israel would die of starvation. And so what he did is he got Joseph from that place in the earth into a position in Egypt. God is in the circumstance. God works in these things. And it wasn't easy to get him there. You know, his brothers tried to kill him and put him in a pit, which is sometimes what brothers like to do to brothers. And Joseph was saved, sold into slavery. Think of all of this. Went to prison. God delivered him. Miracles happened. And he became the prime minister of Egypt, just in time for the famine. Time, time, time. God is a God of timing. His name, God Only Wise, the God of Understanding, means the God of timing. He knows just when to intervene in the darkest of days for his people. And so here we get Joseph in place to save the lives of Israel and get them into Egypt so he could sustain them. And they grew and they grew and they grew. And then a man arose who knew not Joseph, the next Pharaoh, and he put the whole lot into slavery. Deliverance, Moses, Joshua, conquest, promised land. And Israel rebels against God. They worshipped the Baals. And God sent them judges. You can read about this. Judges, Kings, Chronicles tells us what happened. There was a remnant always. There was an Abraham. There was a Joseph. There was an Esther. There was a Mordecai in God's family. And through some of those prophets and judges and the godly remnant, some still believed. But even then, the remnant began to grow cold in their hearts, and they rejected God and worshiped Baal. Judgment. Judgment.

0: You're listening to Jill Briscoe today on Telling the Truth. She's coming right back with more. But before she does, we thought you'd enjoy this note from Pat, a listener in Wisconsin. Pat writes, Jill and Stuart have been a blessing to me. Their teachings have helped me grow in my walk with Jesus for over 40 years. Thank you. Thank you for your faithful testimony and your encouragement, Pat. Now, here's Jill with more of today's message from her series, Finding God.
1: Nebuchadnezzar now ruled the world, Babylon. And they came to Jerusalem and they destroyed the temple and burnt the whole city by fire. And they gathered up all the captives and they put them in chains and they began to drag them off to Babylon. Among them was a man called Mordecai. Among them was a little girl called Esther. And they went into captivity. I'm sure her parents started out, but they didn't last long and they were killed. Mordecai, who was a cousin of Esther, took that child as his own. And together they went into exile, and together the whole horror began. If you want to read about that, you look at Psalm 137, a hymn I grew up with as a child. God is working his purpose out as year succeeds each year. God is working his purpose out, and the time is drawing near. Nearer and nearer draws the time that shall surely be, when the earth shall be filled with the glory of God as the waters cover the sea. From utmost east to utmost west, where e'er man's foot hath trod, by the mouth of many messengers goes forth the voice of God. Give ear to me, you continents, you isles, give ear to me, that the earth may be filled with the glory of God till the waters cover the sea. What can we do to work God's work, to prosper and increase the brotherhood of all mankind, the reign of the Prince of Peace? What can we do to hasten the time? Hasten his coming, the Bible says. What can we do? The time that shall surely be when the earth shall be filled with the glory of God as the waters cover the sea. March we forth in the strength of God with the banner of Christ unfurled, that the light of the glorious gospel of truth may shine without the world. Fight we the fight with sorrow and sin to set their captives free, that the earth may be filled with the glory of God as the waters cover the sea. All we can do is nothing worth unless God blesses the deed. Vainly we hope for the harvest till God gives life to the seed. Yet nearer and nearer draws the time that shall surely be when the world shall be filled with the glory of God as the waters cover the sea. But you've got to want it. How badly do we want to want it? To say, use me, hang me up. Wherever it's darkest, God, let me shine. Do you want to be part? Esther had a choice. I have a choice. You have a choice. Frightening choice. I'll shine. Scared. I'm frightened out of my mind. I'm even fainting with fear. But hang me up. I'll shine because I love you. I'll do my little bit. Use me. I want to be part. Do you want to be part of hastening the time till that moves me so much? I want the glory of God to be filling our world like the waters cover the sea. Right? Then every single one of us has a part. And it isn't us in the palace or in the king's bed. But our darkness is just as dark. Perhaps it's the darkness of sickness or death or unbelief, or perhaps it's one of our kids that's in prison. I don't know what the darkness is. Right? Then every single one of us has a part. And it isn't us in the palace or in the king's bed. But our darkness is just as dark. Perhaps it's the darkness of sickness or death or unbelief, or perhaps it's one of our kids that's in prison. I don't know what the darkness is. But that's the little piece of the world

You can tell them it's Jesus. It's Jesus. I think of Esther many times. I want to find her in heaven and thank her for her influence in my life. Especially when I'm frightened and especially when I'm scared. And I realize a huge lesson she's taught me. She did it scared. Actually, she did it petrified, but she did it. I've always thought that courage was not being scared. I mean, if God wants me to spend a night with the king, he wants me to end up in the lion's den, how could I do that? Well, God will give you courage, Jill. God will give you, what is it? What's courage? Let me tell you what courage is. Courage is doing it frightened. Courage is doing the right thing, scared, but with enough courage, though you faint on the way, to do it anyway. That's the biggest lesson my sister Esther has given me to live this life. Biggest thing. Can you look back on your life? I think you can only see the will of God in retrospect. So the older you get, the more chance you have to see history. And you look back and you remember this time when God hung you up in a dark sky, and you remember this time, and each time you learn God was in the shadows, God was in the circumstance, God was there, and I wasn't looking for him. Actually, he found me on my knees saying, I can't do it. I'm scared. I'm frightened. Let somebody else do it. Let salvation arise another way for this person. And I have a choice. And I look back and I remember how he gave me just enough courage. You don't need all the courage, you just need enough. And the will to say, I will, because I love you, Lord. I'll shine. Use me, don't use anyone else. I'm not going to let anybody else have this opportunity, Lord. It's mine. It's mine. It's mine. And if you can, like Esther, be a woman that knows the scriptures, which she did, knew the story of Daniel and how God had helped other people. And as she faced her lions and her fiery furnace, say, there'll be a fourth man for me. Then you'll shine. You'll take that choice. And because of how God was with you in the dark back here, you'll know he'll be with you here. And the dark things that you've suffered in the past and the way that God has helped you will help you here. And then all that accumulation of God's present presence and power and just enough to do it will help you here, because the darkness might increase and it might get worse. But then you look back and you stand on that. You did it there. Why would you suddenly stop doing it here? Let me give you one story and then we'll finish. There's a woman I know whose husband died a martyr. She was only young. 25, two kids. And the days went on until they found the bodies of these men that were murdered. And then they knew for certain they were safe in heaven. And those widows picked up their lives and went on for God. And about 10 years later, God graced them with husbands, each of them. And life went on and on and on. And this very special friend of mine wasn't graced with another husband till about 15 years later. And this year, Stuart and I got to go to that particular mission and do their meetings. And we stayed with my friend. And to our delight, she said, I want to introduce you to my husband. I said, oh, and we had dinner. And she's pregnant with a baby. God is good. Over dinner, she said, Stuart and Jill, we just have to share something with you, so maybe you could pray. My husband's just been diagnosed with cancer. I was speechless. And she leaned forward across the table and put her hand on me and said, Jill, it's all right. I know how to do this. And she does. She's done it before. And so she said, testifying as she has all these years, God was in the dark. God was in the details.
God was in the circumstance, and all he

0: asked us to do, us women, was shine. And they did, as best they could. And she said, so now I'm here, and I look back and I remember. Why would he go anywhere? God is here. God is in the darkness. God is in the shadows. God is in the circumstance. God is in the scriptures. God is in all his godness for me and for us and for our baby. Her face was radiant. She shone. Oh, my word. Oh, my word. Oh, my word. Pray with me. Oh, Lord, Lord, Lord, Lord. I pray for my sisters and brothers and the Church of Jesus Christ here and around the world. So many of our sisters and brothers have been hung up against a dark sky in this moment as we pray. On every continent, Lord, you're asking your simple, small, little stars to shine for you. We pray for them today. We pray specifically for the persecuted church. We pray for enough courage, enough strength. But here we are, in our little troubles, our small darknesses compared to others. And Lord, I pray in this quiet moment, as we stop trying to pray or trying to say anything to you, as we just stop and we shut up and we sit in the silence of God, find us. You find us. You touch us by your Spirit. You say what you need individually to every one of us here, from your word, in this quietness. Just sit, let him find you. Let him speak to you, let him touch you. Speak, Lord, in the stillness while we wait on thee. Hush our hearts to listen in expectancy. Thank you, Lord. Amen.
1: That's Jill Briscoe on today's Telling the Truth. 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
2: Jill, how should knowing that God is in the circumstance, even when the circumstance is terrible, comfort us?
0: I think we have to, I don't know if it will comfort us, but I think it will give us some solid ground in our mind to stand on, not in our emotions. We just have to live in what we know, not what we feel. And if we're in trouble, we're going to feel horrible if it's big trouble. And you're not going to feel God in those circumstances. It's in your knowings that you're going to get help. And whatever you're feeling, if you can just say, I know that my Redeemer lives, or I know that God is in control when I'm out of control. And I know he promised me all things will work out in the end for good. And I know. And so it's just rehearsing what you know, not listening to what you feel, that will encourage you. And in your mind, the knowing will comfort you.
2: Jill, when we find ourselves in a dark place, yet know God has a mission for us, how do we begin to find courage? What's the first step?
0: Well, remember that courage is doing the right thing frightened. Remember that courage is doing the right thing feeling horrible, doing the right thing sick, doing the right thing because it's the right thing. That's what courage is. It's not a feeling. And again, we find courage to do the right thing, to speak up and say the right thing, to take action and plan the right thing when we decide to do it. It's a question of our will. We pick up the phone. We pick up the phone and talk. And as we do that, as we take the first step, as we pick up the phone, we find that we will have wisdom to know what to say. You have to ignore your feelings. And for women, I think this is harder than men. I don't know. I might be talking nonsense. But I do think women live their lives more in their feelings than men. And that helps us in some way to sympathize, to love, to give, to care, to cry with those that cry, etc. All of that is good, but it doesn't help us if we're panicking and we are being directed by our feelings in trouble. We have to go by what we know is right and do what we need to do and ignore our feelings.
2: Thank you, Jill. Thanks so much for joining us today. Come back again as the Briscoes share more powerful truth with you from God's Word. 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

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Opportunities include giving towards regional projects such as transmitters, local language programs, and media outreach funds, sponsoring radios that help rural communities access biblical teaching, and resourcing initiatives like Women of Hope. Supporters can also pray for listeners and ministry teams and consider serving through skills-based volunteering or mission roles that strengthen production and technology and administration. Ask us how on +27727245231. Right now, this is a song by Michael W. Smith, and then we'll enjoy tonight's Debable für Vandaag.

0: Dankie dat u geluister het na die Bybel vir vandag. 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

0: Welcome to Through the Bible. I'm so glad that you're here for another great adventure in God's Word. Now, in this study, Dr. J. Vernon McGee is going to tell us about how Abraham entertained angels without even knowing it. And we'll also see that the lush, well-watered plain where Lot lived was not all that he had hoped it would be. I'm Steve Schwetz, and I'll hold the doors of the Bible bus open while you climb aboard and find your seat. And while we get settled, let's listen to Dr. McGee share some insights about marriage.
1: I have a little bit of, I don't suppose you'd call it a poem, but someone has refined the statement that Matthew Henry made concerning the creation of Eve. And since we're talking now about Sarah, the wife of Abraham, why, I think it's proper to read this at this particular time. Will you listen? Not from his head, that she might rule over him, not from his feet, that she might trample on him, but from his side, that she might be equal to him, from under his arm, that he might protect her, and from under his heart, that he might love her. And that, may I say, is the true marriage relationship as given in the creation of Eve. And now we see it exemplified in the life of Sarah.
0: As Dr. McGee has said before, all great truths of the Bible are relevant in Genesis. And the more time that we spend in this book, the more that makes sense, doesn't it? Before we pray for our study, I want to note that the free notes and outlines that Dr. McGee will discuss in just a moment are available. Let's pray. Heavenly Father, thank you for the light of your word, and would you open the eyes of those who are in darkness so that they'll understand and respond in faith to your grace and mercy? Make each one of us strong in the power of your might and by your Holy Spirit. In Jesus' name we pray. Amen. We're off to Genesis 18 on Through the Bible with Dr. J. Vernon McGee.
1: Now, if you have the notes and outlines that we send out, follow along with us. We're in the 18th chapter of the book of Genesis. And as we said last time, as we entered this chapter, it seems that chapter 18 and 19 are rather detached from the story of Abraham. You wonder why it's put in here. But it actually is very important in many ways, which we'll have to reserve for a later date to talk about. But we find in chapter 18, we're with Abraham, and we see here a picture of what a blessed Christian life could be. And then in chapter 19, you can see actually when we go down to Sodom and join Lot down there, what a blasted Christian life is. And unfortunately, we have today both kinds among Christians. There are those today that have made really shipwreck of their lives. They have gotten entirely out of the will of God. And I wouldn't even suggest for a moment they've lost their salvation, but they sure lost everything else. And as Paul says, that they are saved so as by fire. Now, will you notice that we are with Abraham and he's entertaining guests. We left off last time with Abraham having prepared a sumptuous bounty. He took a little calf, a servant killed it and prepared it, and the chef cooked it up, and they had veal steaks, or veal roast, I imagine, and all the trimmings that went with it. They had, we are told here, butter and milk. My, it was a real feast, and these three guests Abraham entertains. And then we find that these guests are royal guests. Later on, we'll find out in the New Testament that it's suggested to us that some have entertained angels unawares. That was Abraham. He didn't know who he was really entertaining. Now, will you notice verse 9? And they said unto him, where is Sarah thy wife? And he said, behold, in the tent. It wasn't proper in that day, and as you know, even in the East today, for the wife to come out and be the one to entertain, especially when there were three male guests there. And now they ask about her. They make inquiry. And he said, I will certainly return unto thee according to the time of life, and lo, Sarah thy wife shall have a son. and Sarah heard it in the tent door, which was behind him. Now, Sarah had her ear at the keyhole, I think, and she has been listening in, and they discover now, both Abraham and Sarah, that they are entertaining angels unaware. Now, Abraham and Sarah were old, verse 11, and stricken in age, and it ceased to be with Sarah after the manner of women. Therefore, Sarah laughed within herself, saying, after I'm waxed old, shall I have pleasure, my Lord being old also? That is it possible that I'll have a son? And she laughs. Now, what kind of laughter is this? Well, I think this is the laughter that's just too good to be true. That's all. And again, may I remind you that I'm sure most of us have had experiences like that also. God has been so good to us, and on a certain occasion we just laughed, as Abraham did. And then something happened that is just too good to be true. Just too good to be true. And that was the way Sarah laughed. But it frightened her, because the Lord said unto Abraham, wherefore did Sarah laugh, saying, shall I of a surety bear a child which am old? Is anything too hard for the Lord? This is just something too good to be true. It just can't happen to me. Is anything too hard for the Lord? At the time appointed, I'll return unto thee according to the time of life, and Sarah shall have a son. Then Sarah denied, saying, I laugh not, for she was afraid. And he said, nay, but thou didst laugh. She couldn't avoid the truth here, and she certainly is rather evasive. And now will you notice verse 16? And the man rose up from thence and looked toward Sodom, and Abraham went with them to bring them on the way. In other words, Abraham didn't have a front gate, so he walked out with them a little farther than the front gate to bid them goodbye. And as they walked out where Abraham lived, you could look down at Sodom and Gomorrah. I know that when we were in that land, it was amazing to me on a clear day how far you could see. That is, you can see from Jerusalem to Bethlehem, and from the ruins of old Samaria, you can see to Jerusalem, and you can see the Mediterranean Sea, and you can see the Sea of Galilee, and you can see Mount Hermon most any place. Tremendous. Now, the thing that is taking place here, Abraham walks out a ways with these guests, and they see Sodom and Gomorrah, the great resorts of that day. And it must have been a very delightful place to be, a beautiful place. Now, will you notice? The Lord said, shall I hide from Abraham that thing which I do? Now, up to this point, the Lord has not revealed to Abraham what he's going to do with Sodom and Gomorrah. He's going to destroy them. Shall he hide from Abraham that thing which I do? And will you notice the reason now God's not going to hide it from Abraham? Verse 18, seeing that Abraham shall surely become a great and mighty nation, and all the nations of the earth shall be blessed in him. Now, Abraham's going to have a tremendous influence. He's going to influence multitudes of people, and succeeding generations will be influenced by him. And that's true right here today on this radio. We're talking about Abraham. He's influencing all of us, friends. We can't avoid it. Now, God says, I better not hide it from him, because he'll get a wrong impression of me. Verse 19, for I know him, that he will command his children and his household after him, and they shall keep the way of the Lord. And this man Abraham, by the way, had discipline in his household to do justice and judgment, that the Lord may bring upon Abraham that which he hath spoken of him. Now, he said, I better tell Abraham. And the Lord said, because the cry of Sodom and Gomorrah is great, and because their sin is very grievous, I'll go down now and see whether they've done altogether according to the cry of it which has come unto me, and if not, I will know. In other words, God is saying now to Abraham, I know the situation there, but I'm going down to investigate. And God never does anything hurriedly or hastily. And I'm going to destroy the city. It's a good thing God told Abraham this, because Abraham would have got a wrong impression of God, and that is that God was rather dictatorial, vindictive, and that he was one that apparently showed no mercy at all or consideration of those that were his. Abraham would have really had a distorted and warped view of God. And so what happened was that God lets him know now what he's going to do. Abraham has a time now to turn this over in his mind. And it's a good thing God told him, because he did have a wrong idea of God and of Sodom and Gomorrah. He was wrong about many things. And that's one of the reasons that God is telling us as much as he tells us. A lot of things that he doesn't tell us, but he's told us enough. Though a man be a fool and a wayfaring man, he need an heir therein. Now, will you notice what happened? The men turned their faces from thence and went toward Sodom, but Abraham stood yet before the Lord. Abraham is now waiting before the Lord. And Abraham drew near and said, "Wilt thou also destroy the righteous with the wicked?" Now, what was the first thing that entered his mind? The first thing entered his mind, of course, was Lot. He'd rescued him once. Now he's in danger down there. And he's wondering. I think he'd wondered about Lot and his relationship to God many times. But he at least believes he's a saved man. And he's asking God, "What about the righteous?" And after all, Abraham, I think, would have told you that there were many people he thought in the city of Sodom that were saved. And he couldn't understand God wanting to destroy, or that he would destroy, the righteous with the wicked. What a picture we have here. He says, "Peradventure there be 50 righteous within the city. Wilt thou also destroy and not spare the place for the 50 righteous that are therein?" Now Abraham begins with 50. He says to the Lord, "Lord, suppose there are 50 righteous down there in Sodom. Would you destroy the city if there were 50 righteous? And you know that it's quite interesting. Will you notice this? He keeps on. "That be far from thee to do after this manner, to slay the righteous with the wicked, and that the righteous should be as the wicked. That be far from thee." Listen to him. "Shall not the judge of all the earth do right?" And may I say, that's still a question that many people ask. Shall not the judge of all the earth do right? And there's an answer to it. The rest of the Bible testifies to the fact that the judge of all the earth always does right. Now, whatever God does is right. And if you don't think he's right, the trouble is not with God. The trouble is with you and your thinking. You're thinking wrong. You don't have all the facts. You do not know all of the details. If you did, you'd know that the judge of all the earth does right. We are wrong. He's right. And you don't think he's right. The trouble is not with God. The trouble is with you and your thinking. You're thinking wrong. You don't have all the facts. You do not know all of the details. If you did, you'd know that the judge of all the earth does right. We are wrong. He's right. And the Lord said, "If I..."

thought that over. And Abraham answered and said, Behold, now I have taken upon me to speak unto the Lord, which am but dust and ashes. Peradventure there shall lack 5 of the 50 righteous. In other words, he says, if there are 45 there, would you destroy the city for 45? And God told him, if I find there 40 and 5, I'll not destroy it. And this makes the man a little bit bold. And he said unto him again, he says, suppose there are 40. And the very interesting thing is, God says, I won't destroy it for 40. And Abraham keeps on bringing him down. He says, how about 30? And God says, well, if there are 30 there, I still won't do it. And he says, suppose that there are 20 there, I'll not destroy it. And, well, Abraham's overwhelmed now, and he takes another plunge. He says, suppose there are 10 there, would you destroy it if there are 10? God says, if there are 10 righteous in the city, I won't destroy it. And we're told at this point, and the Lord went his way as soon as he had left communion with Abraham, and Abraham returned to his place. Now the question arises, why didn't he come on down below 10? I'll tell you why. At this point, he's afraid Lot is lost, and this disturbs him a great deal, so he's not going to come down any farther. But he could have come down, friends, to 1. He could have said, Lord, if there's 1 in that city that's righteous, would you destroy the city? And you know what God would have said? If there's 1 that's righteous in that city, I'm going to get him out of that city, because I wouldn't destroy it if there's 1 righteous there. And you tell me, you say, how do you know that's the way it had been? Because that's the way it worked out. There was 1 righteous man there. Abraham didn't believe it, but God knew him. That was Lot. And God said, get out of the city. And God says, I can't destroy it till you are out. Did you know the tribulation, the great tribulation period, can't come as long as the church is in the world? Just can't come, friends, because Christ bore our judgment, and the great tribulation is part of the judgment that is coming. And that's the reason that the church can't go. This is a picture of it. This is a glorious picture, if you please. And believe me, as we're going to see, Sodom and Gomorrah are a picture of the world, and what a picture. And what a condition the world's in today, very much like Sodom and Gomorrah. And that does not mean, friends, the Lord's going to come tomorrow, because I don't know and no one else knows, but he could come tomorrow. And this certainly would be in keeping with the condition and the carrying out of the picture that is here. Now, that is blessed fellowship with God. It's a picture of blessed Christian fellowship here with God. Now the picture changes. We live up yonder at Hebron on the plains of Mamre where Abraham dwelt. And now we go down to the city of Sodom where Lot dwells. Now I'm turning now to chapter 19 here. And as I do, I'm reading verse 1. And there came 2 angels to Sodom at even, and Lot sat in the gate of Sodom, and Lot, seeing them, rose up to meet them, and he bowed himself with his face toward the ground. Now, these 2 angels visit Lot in Sodom, and they announce judgment. They warn Lot to escape. And we find in this chapter, Lot leaves Sodom with his wife and 2 daughters. And then we have the destruction of Sodom and Gomorrah, and Lot's wife turns to a pillar of salt. And then we have Lot's awful sin. We'll hit high points here, but so far we are dealing with the verses as we go along, and we'll stay with that. Now you have that which is the blasted life. And don't forget it, this man Lot happens to be a righteous man. Hard to believe it. If I had only this record, I wouldn't believe it. But you see, Simon Peter, in his epistle, he talked about that righteous man vexed his righteous soul. Now, he lived in Sodom, but he never was happy down there. You see, Lot was a tragic day for him when he moved to Sodom. He lost his family. In fact, the matter is, he lost all of them.
when you look at the

0: total picture, and it's tragic. Many a man today may be a saved man, but by his life and where he goes, where he lives, he loses his family, loses his influence, and loses his testimony. Now, I know Christians like that. I've been a pastor, and I have, in course of time, talked to some of the children of some of the leaders of the churches I've served. Hasn't been too long ago that the son of a leader of the church that I served said all he was doing was waiting for his dad to die in order to repudiate everything. He thought the whole thing was phony, that the Christian life was, and all he could see was hypocrisy and everything. All he was doing, of course, was telling about his home. What a phony his dad must be. And he's lost his son. He's lost his influence, I can assure you, in other places. But I wouldn't question his salvation. I think the man trusts Christ. But by his life, it's rather a phony sort of a life. Poor Lot. How tragic this is. Now let's look at this. And this is a sordid chapter. We get two of them in the book of Genesis that are really sordid. This is one of them. Now I'll read on. Verse 2, and he said, behold now, my lords, turn in, I pray you, into your servant's house, tarry all night and wash your feet. These men must have had dirty feet. Then, of course, if you'd walk from the plains of Mamre down to Sodom with just nothing on but sandals, your feet would need washing also. But again, I call your attention to the custom of that day, which was practiced by those that extended hospitality to strangers. And he says to them, ye shall rise up early and go on your ways. Now, Lot was sitting in the gate of Sodom, and I can't let that go by without calling attention to the fact that the ones who sat in the gate of a city were the judges. Now, this man Lot not only had moved to Sodom, but he got into politics down there, and here he is, a petty judge sitting in the gate. But he's a hospitable man. When these strangers came in, he invited them to his home, and they came in. And they, at first, though, were reluctant. They said, nay, but we'll abide in the street all night. We'll just stay outside. We don't want to inconvenience you. And they did this for a purpose, of course. He pressed upon them greatly, and they turned in unto him and entered into his house, and he made them a feast and did bake unleavened bread, and they did eat. Now, these men have another feast. They had a feast with Abraham. They now have a feast with Lot. And they brought out something here. They said, we'll stay on the street, sleep in the park. And Lot says, don't do that in Sodom. It's dangerous. Your life wouldn't be worth anything if you did a thing like that. And friends, may I say that maybe Los Angeles ought to change its name to Sodom. It wouldn't be safe for you to sleep on the streets of Los Angeles. In fact, it's not safe to be on the streets of Los Angeles at night. There are many women who live alone. They won't come out to church at night or any program at night. One dear saint of God told me, she said, I just locked my door at Brother McGee, and I do not open that door until the next morning at daylight. Says it's not safe in my neighborhood to even walk. Well, the days of Sodom and Gomorrah again, and practically for the same reason. And so they bring this out. Lot says, no, man, don't stay on the street. Wouldn't be safe for you. And he pressed upon them, and then they came in. Now notice this awful thing, verse 4. But before they lay down, the men of the city, even the men of Sodom, compassed the house round both old and young, all the people from every quarter. And they called unto Lot and said unto him, where are the men which came into thee this night? Bring them out unto us that we may know them. May I say this is a sickening scene. To me, this reveals the degradation of this city, Sodom. Now, there was no attempt made, apparently, in the city of Sodom to have a church for this crowd and tell them that they're all right in spite of the fact that they practice this thing. May I say to you that the Word of God is specific on this. and you can't tone it down. This is an awful sin. Now we're going to see what happened at the home of Lot in the city of Sodom that night. We'll have to wait till next time. Until then, may God richly bless you, my beloved.
1: Well, like Lot, we live in a world filled with darkness. But in Psalm 34, King David offers hope. He says, "The eyes of the Lord are on the righteous, and his ears are open to their cry. The face of the Lord is against those who do evil." So as the Lord watches over us, let's be full of faith and prayerful for those who need a Savior. I'm Steve Schwetz, and I'll meet you back here next time as the Bible Bus rolls along.

0: 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Come along for the ride, and you'll study both the Old Testament and New Testament, discovering God's great redemption story. Is this your story too?
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1: 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My name is Thulani. Right now, it's time for Insight for Living with Chuck Swindoll. And we're going to listen to tonight's episode as part of this series, Contagious Christian. Today, what a way to say goodbye, part two. Be blessed.
2: What does it mean to be preserved? Not sheltered from the world, but insulated in it. Today on Insight for Living, Chuck Swindoll brings his 12-part study on contagious Christianity to a close by highlighting Paul's remarkable farewell. It's a benediction in which Paul asks God to seal us completely from the contamination of this world, spirit, soul, and body, until Jesus returns. And it all rests on one word that Paul used to open his letter, grace. Chuck titled this message, What a Way to Say Goodbye. And we're beginning in 1 Thessalonians chapter 5.
3: Now, he's saying here, may the God himself set you apart entirely, free from contamination, confusion, and wickedness. All that poison removed. Second, may he preserve you completely. Eyeball the word preserve for a moment, okay? Preserve. It means to watch over, to guard, to keep. One old lexicographer named Thayer wrote, this term expresses watchful care. It indicates safe custody and often implies assault from without. Assault of what? Contamination. Think of the word preserves. Okay? I remember as a little boy helping my folks can. They let me help them one time. We canned tubs of peaches. My mom got a run on peaches at the farmer's market, and she came home with bushels of those things. And so, well, we were boiling them up, and we had Kerr jars, and we had seal them tight. And I got tired and had a bad attitude. And my dad told me, you're going to finish if it's the last thing you do. I was convinced it would be the last thing I would do. And I just got to where I just kind of screwed them up nice and quickly. And you could tell in a few months which jars I had preserved and which jars my folks had preserved. There were little fuzzy things inside mine. Inside theirs, it was clear. You know why? Because poison had come in and I hadn't sealed it tightly. May the God of peace seal you tightly so that no poison gets in. Because poison always wants to get in. That's what Thayer is saying. It implies assault. May he do that regarding every part of your body. May you be completely preserved. I've said for years that the need in our life is not to be isolated, but to be insulated. We don't all need to move behind a tall, thick wall away from the world. We need to be very much involved in our world, rubbing shoulders with the crooked, perverse generation, which is a part of our times. That's why salt and light have such an effect. And that's the only place where it has an effect. But as Jesus prayed, Father, I ask you not to take them out of the world, but to keep them from it, meaning guard them through it. Preserve them. Now, some of you are just hanging on what I'm going to say about spirit and soul and body. Am I a trichotomist or a dichotomist? Who cares? You know, when you get before the Lord in the final day, he's not going to say, you're a trichotomist. All you've got to do is say, I'm preserved, and you can come right on in. That's all it takes. I don't know. I leave a lot of that stuff for those people that are into that. I think if I were to take 5 or 10 minutes on that, you wouldn't be any better off than if I didn't. So let's just leave it. It's your whole person. May your spirit, soul, and body be preserved complete. And now he brings us to that great day in the future. Without blame at the coming of our Lord Jesus Christ. So suddenly jumps from this time to that magnificent moment in glory, and we stand before our Lord and we are what? Blameless. Is that good news? Blameless. How many people do you stand before blameless? Not many. The root term means to find fault, to rebuke, condemn, find guilty. When you put a little prefix, the letter A, in front of that Greek term, it negates all of that. In other words, to find no fault, to have no rebuke, no condemnation, no guilt. No guilt. It just seems amazing. No guilt. You know why it's amazing? Because you don't know of another soul that'll free you from guilt. Other people put guilt on you. If you don't have some, they'll manufacture it and lay it on you. And they'll keep you under it. But when you stand before your Savior, child of God, and He examines you, He sees you in Christ, free of guilt, without blame. Keep your finger here and go over to Jude chapter. Well, if it's got more than one chapter, you're in the wrong spot. So locate verse 24 of Jude. Jude 24. It's another one of these prayers with his eyes open, another one of these benedictions. And this is a great statement. Speaking again of the Lord God, now to Him who is able to keep you from stumbling, that's preservation, and to make you stand in the presence of His glory, there it is again, blameless, with great joy, to the only God, our Savior, through Jesus Christ, our Lord, be glory, majesty, dominion, and authority before all time and now and forever. Amen. Look at that closing of verse 24. To Him who is able to make you stand in the presence of His glory, blameless with great joy. Child of God, do not fear death. Do not fear stepping into the Lord's presence. You will be blameless. Say, well, I don't feel blameless. You've forgotten already 1 Thessalonians 5:24. Look at it again. Faithful is He who calls you, and He also will bring it to pass. You don't have to do it. All you have to do is be in the Savior. And God does it. I fly a little bit. Some of you fly more. You know what I'm talking about. You and I don't go sit down in the airplane, and when they warm the engines up, we start flapping our arms like a buzzard back there, keeping this thing in the air. I've got to get this thing off the runway. They have places where they put people like that. You sit down, you buckle up, and you check it to them. That thing's going to take off. There's an amazing law that you just rely on, and it does it for you. You don't fly. You sit in something that flies for you. That's what this stuff is all about. In Jesus Christ, I am complete. I have all that I will ever need. Forgiveness, hope, relief, cleanliness, freedom from blame, absence of guilt. And I am just waiting for Him to take me. Isn't it great to have a heart like that? He gets all the credit because my old heart would condemn me and it would deserve hell. Let me share this story with you. It makes it so clear. Dr. Christian Bernard tells of one of his early heart transplant patients asking to see the removed organ. Obligingly, the doctor brought from the laboratory the large bottle where the old heart had been placed. As the man looked at the big muscle which once pumped life through his body, the famed surgeon suddenly realized this was the first time in human existence that a person had ever seen his own heart. It was indeed an historic moment. But for the patient, the sensation must have been even more moving, for the old heart was worn out. Had it not been replaced, life would soon have been extinct. And after a long pause, the grateful man up and said, I'm glad I don't have that old heart anymore. I've thought about that a lot. I'm glad I don't have that old heart I used to have. I'm glad I'm not riveted to the poison of my world. I'm glad there's freedom. There's life beyond it. I'm glad that He is faithful when I am not. I'm glad that He will bring it to pass because I cannot. I'm glad He's got it all put together, signed, sealed, and just about delivered. Now, so much for what God does. Look at the brethren as you get back to this passage. First of all, I want you to remember that this section, 25, 6, and 7, will introduce to you three things that characterize loyal friends. You can see the first one in verse 25. They pray for one another. If you have one who says he is truly your friend, that person prays for you. And you should give thanks for that person. I've said for years, Christians should always carry a list, and it should be a list of names. And the names should be people for whom they pray. Man called me this last Wednesday, and he said, I just want you to know that the year is just underway, and I'm promising every day this year to pray for you. Wow. You have someone you could name that you would pray for every day. I have a friend that gave me a good idea, and I do it. He said, you know when I go through my list? When I shower. Every morning, he says, I just make it a part of my morning. I get in the shower, start scrubbing down, start praying for those people that are on my list and connecting with the shower. And of course, you got to shower every day. That's preferred. And when you shower, you pray. And just make it, connect it to something you do every day, and it'll come naturally to you. You won't have to make it a big deal. It'll just be a part of the process. And he says, you pray for us. In case you wonder if everybody needs prayer, certainly one man I would think that wouldn't need much would be Paul. He was young, had energy, well-educated. He had the miracle gifts. He was an apostle. No man was more well-respected, more mature, had a greater mind for truth. But he says, pray for us. Pray for us. Isn't a person who's ever lived that couldn't say the same thing. And another little thought, when a person keeps coming to your mind, that's the Spirit's way of saying, pray for that person. You ever said to a friend of yours, I can't get her, or I can't get him off my mind? That's God saying, they need your prayers. That's part of that undercurrent of God's Spirit as He's nudging you, saying, keep that person in prayer. So, loyal friends pray for one another. Verse 26. Well, we made it. Greet all the brethren with a holy kiss. He would have to say holy, wouldn't he? Any number of things have been said about this verse, as you can imagine. Some have made a fetish out of it. Some have turned it into a liturgy. Some have connected it with the communion table, the Lord's table. Clearly, it's a reference to being demonstrative in our affirmation. My point here, of course, is true friends are affectionate with one another. Leon Morris wrote these words, very helpful. I quote, in the ancient world, one kissed the hand, breast, knee, or foot of a superior and the cheek of a friend. Herodotus mentions kissing the lips as a custom of the Persians. Possibly from them it came to the Jews. Not a great deal is known of kissing in the early church, but it is usually held that men kissed men and women kissed women, and that the kiss was on the cheek. There does not seem to be any connection with liturgical practices, but the kiss would naturally be exchanged on the Lord's Day when they came together for worship. In time, it became the custom for the kiss to be exchanged between men and women. And Clement of Alexandria objected to, quote, resounding kisses in church, which made suspicious and evil reports among the heathen. Never fails. Abuses of this kind led to its restriction. And there are several regulations dealing with it in the early church councils. W.E. Vine adds this counsel. There was to be an absence of formality and hypocrisy, a freedom from prejudice arising from social distinctions, from discrimination against the poor, from partiality towards the well-to-do. In the churches, masters and servants would thus salute one another with a kiss, without any attitude of condescension or disrespect. The kiss took place most often between persons of the same sex. Well, as you can see from just those couple of quotes, and there could have been many, there's a lot of feeling about this. A lot of things have been written about it. Let me urge you to be discreet. The answer is not that you look at the stranger sitting next to you and, you know, plant one on him. That's not discreet. That's not the plan. There are times that the most wonderful way, you can't keep your hands off a person you really are affectionate toward and a friend with, and it's appropriate that there be an embrace or even a kiss on the cheek. Don't kiss them on the mouth, you know. That's tacky. I had a lady in a former church that used to kiss me on the mouth, and I used to wonder, which exit can I get out of fast enough to get away from that? So, greet all the brethren with a holy kiss. And it's a show of affection. Some people don't want to be kissed, so don't force them to kiss you. They just aren't kissing types. When you are with Christians and you are doing the things that are affectionate, use a little sense. That's what I'm suggesting. And loyal friends care enough to pray, and they demonstrate their affection. There are some people I can hardly be with without an embrace, and there are other people that a handshake is sufficient. But it's appropriate, and when it is, have at it. Verse 27, now he levels them with an oath. Ah, this is strong. And we're on the subject of loyal friends. They pray for one another. They show affection to one another. Look at 27. I adjure you by the Lord to have this letter read to all the brethren. He doesn't have any kind of half-hearted feeling about it. He's got his finger pointing, punching into their chest. You guys read this when you get together. Loyal friends listen to the same body of truth. If you have a person that you say is a real friend, but that person diminishes your love for and interest in and obedience to the scriptures, he's not a loyal friend. It's not a good friend to hang around tightly with. Good friends keep putting us back in the book. What is it the scriptures say? What is it that letter said that Paul wrote to the Thessalonians? Where was that? Or, I really hear what you're wrestling with, and man, I care about that. Seems to me over in Timothy. Or, I read in the Psalms the other day. They listen to the same book. You have friends like that? Give God thanks for them. Friends are to get us back into the text, back into the page of the scriptures. That's part of being good brothers and sisters. We listen to the same truth. And kids, when your mom and dad, they didn't ask me to tell you this, when your mom and dad say, what is it the scripture says? They're giving you the finest counsel you'll ever receive. Okay? When they are saying to you, let's find out what God says about this, then go on a search with them. You're going to discover some wisdom. They're your loyal friends. And rare are such friends. Rare. And then he closes by that great word, grace be to you. Isn't that a wonderful way to conclude? What a way to say goodbye. It's not, he doesn't say, may you go in fear and trembling. Or may you rest in peace, or may the force be with you, or may the wind always be at your back. It's not any of that. It's may grace be with you. He started like that. You remember? Chapter 1, verse 1, grace to you and peace. Chapter 5, verse 28, grace be with you. You say, I've heard of grace all my life. You know, we've heard it so much, we don't hear it anymore. I like the book that was written. Grace is not a blue-eyed blonde. Grace is a truth that needs to be uncovered and again discovered. It is. It's been lost. It's been forgotten. This great truth. Because of that, I've done some real study in it. The root term is C-H-A-R, car. We get the word charisma, charismatic, Charizomai meant to show favor. Charisma meant gift. Charis means grace. The root term indicates things which produce well-being, and all that it represents would include favor, beauty, thanksgiving, delight, kindness, benefit. It even includes charm and joy. It is always that which is undeserved. This is where it gets good. It is always without measure. It is never earned, and it can never be repaid. Theologically, it's favor that is lovingly, lavishly, endlessly bestowed on people who deserve the opposite because Christ took our judgment at the cross. It is unmerited favor. When he says, go in grace, it meant something. Go and live in the light of this truth. You will not hear it outside these walls, but you will hear it in this book. You will not get it from men and women. You will get it from God. He provides it in abundance. What a way to say goodbye. Final thought for you. Aren't you glad you have another book to call a friend? It's called Thessalonians. It's a little 5-chapter letter that some critics say, it's another part of that mysterious book some people want to follow. Can you imagine where you'd be without this book? I'll tell you where you'd be. Lost. Lost. This book's a map. This book is hope. This book is an anchor. This book will help you fly when everyone else is riveted to earth. This book will keep you stable when everyone else is giving up the ship. This book will keep you clean when everyone else around you is contaminated. This book will make you laugh and give you joy when all around you is sadness and depression and discouragement. Aren't you glad you have another friend? Grace be with you. Let's bow together. Ever been a time in your life when you just gave up the fight? Stopped trying to do it all your way? Maybe this is the first time you've ever sat still long enough to hear about the grace of God. Well, I've just opened a tiny little part of the light. There are volumes that could be said about it. You're going to have to say goodbye someday. I've stood by too many caskets to know that anything else is the truth. You're going to someday say goodbye to this earth and hello to God. You ready to do that? You can get ready. You can be preserved, set apart, and blameless by taking Christ. Grace says you don't have to work hard to do it. Christ took the payment for your sin, and all you got to do is believe he died for you. It's called taking a gift. Won't you do that today? If you've never trusted the Savior, this is your time. This is your moment.
4: And so, our Father, as we come to the end of this magnificent letter to the Thessalonians, it is as though you have written to us a love letter. You have reproved us, you've exhorted us, you have encouraged us, and you have often reminded us of truth to live by, as well as grace to demonstrate. Remind us, our Father, that accepting others is basic to the whole subject of grace. Allow us to do that. Show us how to do that. And to keep from dictating to others what they should do and how they should live their lives. Give us a contagion in our faith so that our walk draws others like a magnet to your Son, Jesus. And as we adapt our life to your will, be honored, be magnified, be glorified, Father. We ask it in the name of Jesus Christ, our Savior, our Lord. Amen.
2: 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I'm Bill Meyer. 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

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It speaks hope to the world. TWR Pure Talk. I'm Tulani. Why do good things happen to bad people? This is the question today on Turning Point as part of the series God, I Need Answers. Stay with us as we continue with our programs. This is a song by the Maranatha Singers. It's called Undivided Heart. Trust it's going to be a blessing to you.

0: Welcome to Turning Point. Do you feel cheated because unbelievers are the ones who seem to be having all the fun in this life? Today, Dr. David Jeremiah explains why there's no reason for Christians to feel shortchanged and every reason to feel blessed. From his series, God, I Need Some Answers, here's David to introduce today's compelling message, Why Do Good Things Happen to Bad People?
1: And you know, over the years, you've probably heard people speak about this question, why do bad things happen to good people? Well, in this lesson, we've turned the tables because in Psalm 73, that seems to be what's going on. From this great psalm, we're going to answer some of the questions you have. When you look at people who don't know God, who look like they don't have any reason to know God or want to know God, and yet they seem to be so successful and thriving, why is it that good things happen to bad people? Psalm 73 will help us with that. And this is just one day that we're going to talk about this, so listen carefully, take good notes, and follow along in the Bible. During the month of May, we are featuring a very special resource that has never been offered before. It's brand new, just off the press, a 236-page hardback gift book called Five Psalms for a Flourishing Life. This takes you into five very well-known and important psalms and helps you understand how they can make a difference in your life. This is a great resource, the Book of Psalms, and it deals with such practical things, as we're going to find out today. By the way, if you haven't already ordered your book, Five Psalms for a Flourishing Life, be sure to ask for it when you send your gift to Turning Point today. 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Well, let's get into this question that plagues so many people's minds. Why is it that bad people seem to be doing so good? Here's some answers.
2: I'm very glad that God allows us to ask questions, aren't you? Sometimes we almost get the impression that if we're godly and spiritual, we won't ever ask any of the hard questions. The Bible tells us we need to be more like little children. Little children are not ever afraid to ask any question. But you know what? As we get older, our questions get harder, don't they? And they get more sophisticated and more difficult to express. And surely what we have before us in the 73rd Psalm is a question like that. For the writer of this psalm, who is a man by the name of Asaph, writes from the struggle within his own heart about a problem with which he has been wrestling. And it's evident by reading the psalm that this has not been a short-term problem. He begins by telling us in verses 1 through 3 of his inner conflict. And he writes, "Truly God is good to Israel, to such as are pure in heart. But as for me, my feet had almost stumbled, and my steps had nearly slipped, for I was envious of the boastful when I saw the prosperity of the wicked." Asaph said that he understood two things. He understood that God was good and truly had been good to Israel. He believed that. And yet he looked around in his life and saw some things which seemed to him not to make sense. For while God promised to be good to those who knew and loved him, he also seemed to bless those who were ungodly and to honor those who did not name the name of God in faith. And Asaph was a faithful Jew, obedient to the law. He had a pure heart and clean hands, but he was not enjoying the goodness of God. By reading the psalm, we discover that he was in a time of pain and pressure and problem in his life. And he couldn't sort this out. This conflict was just ripping him apart in his soul. It had bothered him so terribly that it created a deep resentment in his heart. And he says in the psalm that he came close to slipping off of the foundation of faith. How could it be, he thought in his heart, that the ones who honor God with their lives seem to fare in a less beneficial way than those who he describes here as ungodly? And please remember that the definition of ungodly is not being as bad as you can be or even necessarily being bad. But to be ungodly is just to live your life without God. And Asaph is tormented in his soul because here over on this side, he has this truth, what he knows to be true about God, that he is good, that he honors those who are good. And yet he sees some people that he knows are not good, and they seem to be doing a lot better than he is. His inner conflict, you see, was based upon an outward contradiction. For in these verses that follow, Asaph describes how he views those who are ungodly. And he uses three or four words here to give us his understanding. He describes them, first of all, by way of their prosperity, and he is tremendously bothered by this. He says in verse 3, "For I was envious of the boastful when I saw the prosperity of the wicked. For there are no pangs in their death. Their strength is firm. They are not in trouble as other men, nor are they plagued like other men." To begin with, he saw their prosperity. The word peace and complacency is wrapped up in that word prosperity. The psalmist, as he writes this ode, he complains that the ungodly don't seem to have the pains and struggles that he has. They seem to be sailing right through life with no problems at all. They don't seem to have the pangs of death. They're sleek and most of the time presented as having all their problems in order and no major difficulty. They're prosperous. And then he says, if that bothered him, the thing that really bothered him was the fact that they were prideful. Verse 6 is, "Therefore pride serves as their necklace and violence covers them like a garment." Asaph said it would be bad enough if God seemed to be blessing those who did not honor him, but the ones who are benefiting like that are walking around boasting about all the stuff they have and all the things they have gotten and all of the progress and the prosperity they have in their life. In a sense, they're shoving it down your throat. And then he goes on to say that not only is he bothered by their pride, he is bothered by their profanity. Notice verses 8 and 9, he says, "They scoff and speak wickedly concerning oppression. They speak loftily. They set their mouth against the heavens, and their tongue walks through the earth." He said they not only boast of their bountiful blessings, but they mock God. They come up to you and say, "You know, why are you trusting God? Look at us. We don't trust God, and look at all the good things we have. You people, you pray and you read your Bible and you go to church. Who are you kidding, man? You just got to get out there and do it, man. And look, you have what we have." And they mock. And Asaph says when he watches this, it just tears him up in his soul. He says he's bothered by their prosperity and he's bothered by their pride and he's bothered by their profanity and he's bothered by their popularity. These seem to be the people everyone looks to. Verse 10, he says, "Therefore his people return here, and waters are of a full cup are drained by them. And they say, 'How does God know? And is there knowledge in the Most High? Behold, these are the ungodly who are always at ease and increase in riches.'" His problem is that Asaph has noticed that the people we treat with the utmost respect seem to be the ungodly and the profane and the gangsters. In fact, his inner conflict, which is based on this outward contradiction, explodes in verses 13 and 14, and he says this, "Surely I have cleansed my heart in vain and washed my hands in innocence, for all day long I have been plagued and chastened every morning." Do you get what he's doing? He's really now beginning to feel sorry for himself. He said, "Lord, I'm doing right. I'm trying to live for you. I've cleansed my hands. I've tried to walk in a godly way. And look at how all these people are prospering. And look at what's happening to me, and I sometimes wonder, Lord, maybe this is all meaningless." Someone said a long time ago, "There is more faith in an honest doubt, believe me, than in half the creeds." But there's probably not a Christian who at some time in his life, in a moment like Asaph is described, has asked himself that hard question. What if they're right and we're wrong? What if life is really just getting all you can get while you're here and then you die as a dog and go to your grave? What if there's nothing to live for beyond today? What if I'm living this kind of a life and it's all based on a myth? Well, the inner conflict, which is based on an outward contradiction, leads in the last part of this psalm to an upward confidence. And at the risk of being commercial, I want to tell you, this is the real turning point in the psalm. Because the psalmist now begins to climb out of this feeling that has swept over him. In fact, he takes 6 or 7 steps out of this response. And the thing I love about the psalm is this. It helps us to understand how we can work through things like this. The psalms are wonderful to help us understand that it is okay for us to express our emotion and then to work through it before God. And I want you to follow the psalmist as he works through this problem in his life, because he's going to end up in the right place, but it's not a short journey. It takes some steps back to God. First thing he does is this. It's kind of incidental, but I want to mention it to you. He resists the urge to voice his doubts to people who wouldn't understand. You know, there's some folks you just can't go to and say, let me tell you what I'm working through in my spiritual life. You tell them about your doubts and it just blows them away. Listen to what the psalmist says in verse 15. He says, if I had said, I will speak thus, behold, I would have been untrue to the generation of your children. When I thought how to understand this, it was too painful for me. The psalmist says, you know, I wanted to tell somebody about this. I wanted to express how I was feeling about the prosperity of the wicked, but I was afraid to do it because I was afraid that if I did, I would lead some of your children astray. Maybe they couldn't understand my doubts, and so I just kept quiet. Whatever else you want to say about Asaph at this point, he's got a nugget of faith there, doesn't he? There's an evidence that he's got a little bit of something going on in his life. He's at least sensitive that he doesn't want to take anybody else down the path that he's gone down in his frustration and unbelief. But then the key ingredient takes place. Step number two, he returns to the presence of God. Notice verse 17. Until I went into the sanctuary of God, then I understood their end. Surely you set them in slippery places. You cast them down to destruction. Oh, how they are brought to desolation as in a moment. They are utterly consumed with terrors as a dream when one awakes. So, Lord, when you awake, you shall despise their image. Listen to what he says. By going into the sanctuary, Asaph puts himself in the presence of God. Now, watch carefully. If you try to sort out spiritual problems through natural thinking, you will get into very difficult trouble. Up until this time, Asaph has been wrestling with this problem with God off at the side of the stage. But he says, now I go into the sanctuary, which was probably the temple. And in the temple, he finds himself in the presence of God. And now he wrestles with the prosperity of the wicked in the presence of God. And when he puts God into the equation, everything changes. Now he begins to see not just a small portion of the picture, but the scope is widened and he sees how God sees. The thing is, when you get close to God, you get God's perspective. When you get far away from God, what happens is you see as the world sees. Asaph had been evaluating life on the outward accoutrements of success and prosperity. He was looking at the assets of his friends and making subtle evaluations about the importance of life. But when God came back into the picture, something happened. He moved out of the realm of the natural and into the realm of the spiritual, and all of a sudden things started to change. What happens to us? What happens to me? Is that when I begin to have doubts like that, my tendency is to remove myself from the one place where I'm going to find the answer. You can't get out of the presence of God in work and into the realm of the spiritual, and all of a sudden things started to change. What happens to us? What happens to me? Is that when I begin to have doubts like that, my tendency is to remove myself from the one place where I'm going to find the answer. You can't get out of the presence of God and work through spiritual struggles. Some of you

He began to think about God's perspective. The third step is that he reviews the rest of the story. This is sort of Paul Harvey in reverse. The rest of the story. You see, what happened to Asaph was this. He only saw a little slice out of the life of these people who appeared to be prosperous. He saw their toys and their trinkets. He saw what looked like success. He saw all of the outward aspects of prosperity. And he made his judgment on the basis of that part of the picture. But when he got into the presence of God, then he began to see the lives of these people in their totality. And what he sees is this. He sees that they're on a slippery place, that they've been cast down to destruction, that they are brought to desolation as in a moment, that they are utterly consumed with terror, and it's like a dream. When the dream is over, there's no reality to what happened in the dream. Asaph saw the future judgment of these people he thought were so successful. He discovered that without God, men cannot have inner strength, and that what looks like success is often just a mirage. And so the psalmist is trying to help us get a picture of the real story. He tells us, step number four, that when he made this evaluation, he reevaluated his own life. Verses 21 and 22, he says, "Thus my heart was grieved and I was vexed in my mind. I was so foolish and ignorant, I was like a beast before you." You know, one of the things that's good is when you realize you've made a mistake or you haven't thought through something correctly, it's good when you realize that to realize why you did it so you don't do it again. So you're not like the person who, instead of having 25 years of experience, had 1 year of experience 25 times. You know people like that? A lot of folks live their Christian lives like that. You know, they get 1 year of Christian experience 25 times because they keep doing the same thing wrong, one time right after the other. Well, the psalmist is not going to do that. He's going to back away from this whole thing and say, you know what, as I evaluate what happened, let me tell you where I'm at. Boy, do I feel stupid. Do you ever feel like that? Anybody here beside the pastor ever say on any occasion, boy, do I feel stupid? And the psalmist says, I feel stupid and I feel ignorant. There's a whole lot of things I could have known that I didn't know. You see, he could have gone into the sanctuary way back here when he was going through the beginning stages of this. And then he would have known what he needed to know to work through this. But no, he pampered himself. You know you can do that. You start thinking these thoughts and then you just carry them on and you carry them on and you pamper yourself and you let them go. And the psalmist says, I feel stupid and I feel foolish. And then he says, I feel like a beast. What was that? Like a rat. Like a dog. Like a snake in the grass. He says, I feel like an animal. Step number five, he reassures his heart of God's love and goodness. And this is where the psalm gets so good. He says in verse 23, nevertheless. I've drawn a circle around that word. You get down to that part of the psalm and it's nevertheless. Here's all of his problem, but nevertheless. And it says, nevertheless, I am continually with you, Lord. You hold me by my right hand and you'll guide me with your counsel. And afterwards, you're going to take me to glory. You see what's happened? Way back here, he started up out of this and now he's come back and he realizes that while he was questioning God, God was never questioning him. That God had a hold of his hand in the past, that God holds his hand in the present, and the greatest thing is God's going to take him by the hand and lead him into the future glory that he has planned for him. And he said, God, I realize now that I'm the object of your love, that you have loved me all of this time. Nevertheless, I am continually with thee. And then step number six, he reestablishes his faith in God. Verses 25 and 26, whom have I in heaven but you? And there is none upon earth that I desire besides you. My flesh and my heart fail, but God is the strength of my heart and my portion forever. The psalmist comes back to the real bottom line fact of life, doesn't he? Hey, if you've got God, you've got everything. Amen. You say, but Pastor, I sure would like that BMW. Well, try driving it to eternity. It won't get you there. Amen. I'd like to have that big house. Well, if you're like Randolph Hearst and you can't sleep in it, what good is it to you? You know, I'm not trying to be foolish and I'm not trying to say that nice things don't matter. All of us, because of our humanity, need to understand that God has given us all of the good things to enjoy. And

0: There's nothing wrong with them unless that becomes the focus of our life. And I want to tell you something. If you get in the game of comparison, which is what Asaph was doing, there's always somebody who's got a little bit more than you have. There's always somebody who lives in a little nicer house and drives a little better car and's got a little better job and a little better benefits. And if this is a game of comparisons, there's no way you can ever find peace. The psalmist comes back and he says, you know, I realize that I've just missed out in evaluating my life. I've got God. And what else could I ask for? You know the difference? Here it is, folks. The world is into price tags. God is into value. Does that grab you? The world is into price tags, but God is into real value. God doesn't have price tags. God deals with genuine value. When you have God, you've got the genuine article. You don't have to be examining price tags. The world loves to show you how much it cost. God loves to tell you how much it's worth. When you've got God. And you may be listening to my voice today, and you say, Pastor Jeremiah, I'm so poor. I've hardly got enough to keep body and soul together. I don't know where next week's rent's coming from. I want to tell you something. I know that doesn't feel good. But if you have a Heavenly Father who knows and loves you, you know He's going to take care of you. And you know He cares about you. And you know that in Him, you have the most valuable relationship that is possible to man. So the psalmist, step number 7, resolves to stay near God. Listen to this. For indeed those who are far from you shall perish. You have destroyed all those who desert you for harlotry, but it is good for me to draw near to God. I have put my trust in the Lord God that I may declare all of your works. Take this psalm apart and go back and read all the things that Asaph said about the wicked at the beginning, and then write down all the things that he said about them at the end. Write down all the things that he said about the godly at the beginning, and write down all the things he said about them at the end. And what you'll see is that when Asaph got into the presence of God, everything got flip-flopped. And now he sees the wicked for what they are. They're going to perish. They're not prosperous. They're going to perish. Do you see the difference? And the godly, who seem to be suffering, they're going to be taken to glory by the hand of God Himself. And the only difference was that Asaph got back into sync with God. And James says it this way, watch. Draw near to God, and He will draw near to you. I want to tell you something, family of God. We live in a world that bombards us with signals that totally distort our whole priority system. Everything we watch on television, everything we interact with in our workplace, all of the value system that is communicated in the window of our world says that the only way you can be happy is to have more and to spend more, rise to power. And God comes along and washes that all away. And He said, let me tell you what really living is. Really living is to know God and His Son, Jesus Christ, and to walk in fellowship with Him every day. If you've been feeling sorry for yourself as a Christian, shame on you. But don't feel too bad, because we've all done it. Get out of that despondency and despair. Take a good long look at who you are in God. Take inventory of what you have in Christ. Be thankful for how God has blessed you, and you have been blessed, I promise you. And don't let these sorry people on the outside who are trying to sell us a bill of goods that they've got it made, don't let them tell you that they've got it made, because if they had it made, they wouldn't be doing what they're doing. They're empty inside, and they've tried everything they can to fill that emptiness, and it doesn't work. And I'm telling you, you've got God, and He fills the emptiness in your life.
1: Here's the question the scripture asks. What will it prosper a man if he gains the whole world and loses his own soul. That's not just about salvation. That's about losing who you are, your soul, your very being. Even Christians can sometimes so negate their soul that it's almost like they lose their soul. If you build everything around your outer life and nothing around your inner life, you risk the loss of your soul. And that's what the Scripture teaches, not in salvation, but in everyday fellowship with God. 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Forgiveness is one of the great, great practices that God presents that helps people more than anything else. 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How does that happen? We'll talk about it tomorrow right here on Turning Point.
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0: Welcome to Serving Today, the program for pastors and church leaders. I'm Andrew Cook, and I'm pleased to be with you again. Preaching Job, more from Colin Grimwood. And Malcolm Ryan joins us for A Pastor Talks. We're continuing in our series on preaching from Job with Colin Grimwood here on Serving Today. We remember that Job was an outstanding example of a true believer who lived a good and godly life. God had blessed him with great wealth so that he was the richest and most powerful man in his part of the world. And yet, it was all taken from him. How did he respond to that?
1: That's what we're going to see today from Job chapter 1, verses 13 to 22. But first, I just want to make the point that although God greatly blessed Job with earthly things, it doesn't mean that he always does this for those who love him. Sometimes wicked people become rich, and Christians are poor in this world. The most valuable blessings we have as Christians are spiritual. They are the riches of knowing the Lord Jesus Christ and belonging to his kingdom. Satan accused Job of only loving God because he made him rich. So God allowed him to test Job. We will find just how deep his faith was. In Job chapter 1, verses 13 to 19, we read about four terrible things that happened to Job and his family. Two of them are groups of men, the Sabaeans and the Chaldeans, who kill his workers and steal his animals. This is like a terrorist attack. The other two are natural disasters. A lightning storm kills Job's sheep and those looking after them. And then a powerful wind destroys his oldest son's house, killing all of his 10 children.
0: So Job loses his whole family and goes from riches to poverty in one day. That's such a terrible experience.
1: We can barely imagine it. How would we feel if even one or two of these things happened to us? We find out how we really think about God when everything goes wrong.
0: So how does Job respond?
1: First, he shows his pain. We read in verse 20,
0: "At this, Job got up and tore his robe and shaved his head."
1: This was his first response. There were ways of showing his very deep pain and loss. Tearing his robe pictures how his heart was torn apart.
0: And was this a sign of weakness?
1: Not at all. There was nothing wrong in this. God knows that suffering really hurts, and it's okay to show our pain. He is not expected to carry on and smile as if it didn't matter. Nor did he have to pretend that he wasn't in pain. Maybe some of your hearers are going through really hard things today. It's all right for them to cry and express their sorrow. Grief doesn't mean we are spiritually weak. We mustn't judge the Christian who is hurting. The second thing Job does is he worships. Let's read the whole of verse 20 through to verse 22.
0: "At this, Job got up and tore his robe and shaved his head. Then he fell to the ground in worship and said, 'Naked I came from my mother's womb, and naked I will depart. The Lord gave, and the Lord has taken away. May the name of the Lord be praised.' In all this, Job did not sin by charging God with wrongdoing."
1: Worship is what we might have least expected. It was certainly not what Satan expected. Pain, yes, but to worship God when he has lost everything? That's something else. This shows just how real and deep Job's faith was. He didn't become bitter or turn against God. It reminds me of a man called Horatio Spafford. He was a businessman in Canada in the 1800s, but his business failed. Then about that time, his four daughters were drowned when their ship sank. His response was to write a hymn of worship called "When Peace Like a River." In it he spoke of his assurance that whatever happened to him, "It is well with my soul." Those are the words of the chorus. He could say this because Christ loved him and had died for him and would one day come again for him. We can say four things about how Job responded. Firstly, he recognized that his troubles came from God. It was the Lord who gave and the Lord who took away.
0: But wasn't it Satan's fault? Wasn't Job angry with the Sabaeans and Chaldeans who stole his animals?
1: Of course, they did evil, but Job looked past them and saw the Lord was in it. It's so easy to blame Satan or get angry with the people who cause our suffering. But we need to remember that God is in control. Our enemies can do nothing except what he allows. This helps us because we know that we can trust God. He is good. He is called the Lord here in capital letters. This means the Hebrew word is Yahweh, which speaks of him as the God who is faithfully loving toward his people. The second thing is, Job recognized that earthly things are only temporary.
0: He says that he came into the world with nothing and he would leave with nothing, didn't he?
1: Yes, his possessions and even his children were only given for a little while. He would not value them too highly. He loved the giver rather than the gifts. Do we set our hearts on the gifts or the giver? The third thing is, Job recognized that all things were from God. He didn't say, all my possessions, all the things I have worked for have been taken from me. But the Lord gave, and the Lord has taken away.
0: He knows that all he had was given to him by the Lord, and he had the right to take them away again according to his will. That's why Job submitted to him.
1: Quite right. Do we think of our possessions as belonging to us by right? Or do we see them as given by the Lord? Is it right to complain when he takes them from us? And the fourth thing is, Job recognized that God was still worthy of worship. He praised the name of the Lord. He still worshipped, even in the darkest hour.
0: That's an amazing thing. How could he do that after all he has suffered?
1: Because he knew that whatever happens, God is God and is greatly to be praised. He is the glorious, sovereign Lord who gives and takes as he thinks fit. He never changes. He is righteous, wise, and good. Indeed, he is the God who loves us so much, he sent his Son to die for us. He is to be worshipped for who he is, not just for what he gives. It's a sad thing if we can only worship him when he is blessing us with earthly things. We can ask our hearers what they do when trouble comes, when God causes their crops to fail, when he takes away their children, or when they are attacked and robbed by enemies. These are really hard things to bear. But do they turn away from God and blame him? Or do they turn to him with trust? Do they even praise him? For even then he still deserves to be praised. I appreciate this isn't easy. It's not something we do lightly. However, deep down it is the response of the believing heart, the heart that loves God more than his gifts. This is the miracle that he works in us by his grace. I think of a lady in her 90s who had had a very hard life, yet all she could say was, God is good. Chapter 1 of Job concludes with these words, in all this, Job did not sin by charging God with wrongdoing.
0: That's a very challenging thought. Let's ask the Lord to help us to respond well when we suffer. Once again, we're pleased to have Malcolm Ryan join us here on Serving Today for A Pastor Talks. This is the series in which Bible truths are applied to the everyday issues that believers face in their walk with God. And this time, Malcolm begins with a story.
2: Some years ago in Armenia, a mountainous country in Western Asia, Samuel and Danielle waved goodbye to their son Armand as he set off for school. Moments before, Samuel had said, "Have a good day, son, and remember, no matter what, I'll always be there for you." Several hours later, the area suffered a powerful earthquake, and as news came through, it was clear there had been many casualties. Concerned for their son, Samuel made his way to the school. What he found when he arrived shocked him. It had been turned into a pile of rubble. As other parents stood around crying, Samuel found where Armand's classroom had been and began trying to clear the debris. One of the parents asked, "What are you doing?" "Digging for my son," Samuel replied. "You're just going to make it worse," the man said. "It could give way even more." But Samuel just kept at it. even as one by one the other parents left the scene. The next day, with Samuel having worked through the night, other parents came and placed flowers and pictures of their children on the ruins. Then, as he pulled away yet another piece of rubble, Samuel heard a faint cry. "Help!" And after a few moments of silence, he heard the word, "Papa!" Samuel desperately cleared the way until finally he could see his son. "Come out, son," he sighed with relief. "No," our man said, "let the other kids come out first." Child after child clambered out. Then Armand emerged, saying, "I told the other kids not to worry, because you said you'd always be there for me." On that day, a total of 14 children were brought to safety, all thanks to the faithfulness of one father. What an inspiring story, and what a reminder of the faithfulness of our Heavenly Father. In the book of Lamentations, chapter 3, verses 22 and 23, the writer explains, "Because of the Lord's great love, we are not consumed, for his compassions never fail. They are new every morning. Great is your faithfulness." Now, if you're looking for someone you can trust, it's always a good idea to check out what they've been like in the past. And when it comes to God, we have a well-documented record of his faithfulness, namely the Bible. As you read the historical accounts of his dealings with people, you discover that God is thoroughly consistent in doing what he says he will do. Never once, for instance, did he fail to be faithful as he worked in and through the lives of the ancient Israelites. And speaking personally, never once has he failed my family as he's led us through life's challenges. Then let me say that there's nothing God loves more than for each of us to demonstrate our faith in him. As Hebrews chapter 11 verse 6 says, "Without faith, it's impossible to please God, because anyone who comes to him must believe that he exists and that he rewards those who earnestly seek him." So what is faith? Basically, it's trusting in the one who has called us to live lives that are pleasing to him before we see how he's going to work things out. And we have the assurance in 1 Thessalonians chapter 5 verse 24 that the one who calls you is faithful, and he will do it. So even when we feel that the roof has fallen in on our lives, let's take heart that God is still there for us, because faithfulness is an essential part of his character.
0: Thanks to Malcolm Ryan. And that brings this edition of Serving Today to a close. Remember that you can get in touch with us about anything you've heard on the programme. The number to contact follows shortly. So, this is Andrew Cook saying goodbye. May you know the faithfulness of God as you serve Christ. For a copy of the Preaching Job booklet, you can send us a message via WhatsApp. The number is +27 72 641 4475. Here's the number again, +27 72 641 4475.

0: God wants us to trust Him, to rely on Him and not in our own strength or understanding. But I sometimes go to God as a last resort when my own efforts have failed. So Dr. Erwin Lutzer is going to address this today on today's Running to Win as he talks about how God makes us say yes. Stay tuned.
1: Let us run with endurance the race that is set before us, looking to Jesus, the founder and perfecter of our faith. It's common to hear people explain the gospel as if being saved is a decision a sinner can make whenever he or she chooses. Today, let's find out who's really in charge and whose purposes cannot be thwarted. From the Moody Church in Chicago, this is Running to Win with Dr. Erwin Lutzer, whose clear teaching helps us make it across the finish line. Today, Erwin Lutzer continues his series on brokenness, how God gets us to say yes, studies in the book of Jonah. In Jonah chapter 2, we're learning about death to self-reliance and about a God who is always in control.
2: We learned last time that He appointed a fish to swallow Jonah. God controlled the sailors as they made up their mind as to what to do to throw the cargo into the sea and what have you. And so God doesn't have trouble with that. Later on, we're going to find out that God doesn't have trouble with a worm and a plant that grows up. But God is having some trouble with a man who will defy Him in a way that the wind doesn't, the dice don't, and the fish doesn't. But this man is going to say no to the will of God. And even when he's there, as God is trying to break him down, you'll still find out, as we'll learn next time, he was a very reluctant learner. Could I be talking today to somebody who is just plain stubborn? It's possible, but let's hurry on. We don't want to get too. So God was controlling. Today I'm speaking to some of you who, because of your own bad decisions, sinful, disobedient decisions, just like Jonah's decisions, you are today in a difficult spot. But it's because of the trail you chose. This is just the natural results of you taking the wrong path and insisting that you're going to take the wrong path and making one detour in your life after another. I'm speaking to you today, and you say, well, can God help me? Well, did God help Jonah in his distress? And the answer is yes. Wherever you are today, cry to the Lord, and He will listen, and He will control and direct. And the reason that you can pray with confidence is because He is in charge, and He can control, and He can direct. That's one of the things that Job had to learn, didn't he? Where did Job's trial come from, God or the devil? It's a trick question. The answer is both. Immediate cause is Satan. Ultimate cause, God. That's why Job prays and says, the Lord gave, the Lord takes away. How do people die? Immediate cause, cancer, heart attack, all kinds of other creative ways that people die today. Ultimate cause, God. Blessed are those who can accept that and therefore receive God's comfort and know that He does all things well. So Jonah's theology here is getting very biblical. He understands that it's God who hurled the great wind upon the sea. It's God who cast him there. The water belongs to God. It's your waves, your billows passed over me. It's your seaweed that is wrapped around my head, he'll say later. God is controlling. God was answering. Here I pick it up at verse 4. Then I said, I am driven away from your sight. I need to pause there for a moment. Isn't that exactly what Jonah wanted? Chapter 1, he flees from the presence of the Lord. And we learned last time what that meant. He was fleeing from God. He was saying, I'm resigning. I don't want you in my life. I'm not going to pray. He didn't pray in chapter 1 because what I want to do is to put God on the shelf and then put a tag on the shelf that reads, to be dealt with later. I'm doing my own thing. Like one woman said, she got into a car and she squealed the tires and shouted out loud, God, I'll see you around town, as she did her own thing until finally God got her. God can get people. Now notice that he says, I am cast away from your presence. Well, Jonah, you should be very happy about that. That's exactly what you wanted, is to be driven away from your sight. That's what my translation says. Remember, English Standard Version. It says, I am driven away from your sight. Well, Jonah, aren't you happy? There is no person in this world more miserable than someone who experiences the loss of God. The loss of God. No, it's not a cause for happiness. You may say, well, I'm going to do my own thing, and I'm not going to relate to God. I'm not going to seek his direction. I'm not going to seek the counsel of godly people who can help me make decisions. I'm not going to seek the word of God. I know what I want to do, and I will do it. Some of you are on the verge of making a decision that could ultimately end up destroying, literally, the rest of your life, because you may trip a series of dominoes and not know where those dominoes are going to end up. So here he's saying, he says, was driven away from your sight. And now I'm discovering that that is a life of misery. When he says, I shall look again upon your temple, in verse 4, it's probably the temple in Jerusalem. He goes on to describe what he's going through. The waters closed in over me to take my life. After all, there was a period of time when he was thrown into the water before the fish caught him. The deep surrounded me. Weeds were wrapped about my head at the roots of mountains. I went down to the land whose bars closed upon me forever. That's when the fish swallowed him. It's as if now suddenly he was in this confinement that he couldn't get out of. And in his dilemma, he was crying to God. But I mentioned to you that God was answering. There it is. In verse 4, yet you brought up my life from the pit, O Lord my God. God answers. And God was showing him that even in a dilemma over which we have no control, when we are finally brought to the end of manipulation, of self-will, of self-reliance, of dependence upon ourselves, of determination that we are going to change a situation, and God kicks all those props out from under us so that suddenly everything that we have been able to control no longer is under our thumb or under our feet. It is then that God meets us and answers us, and it is then that God comes through. So Jonah says that God was answering. What else was God doing there? He was purifying. Two aspects to this purification. First of all, you'll notice he says in verse 7 and following. Well, let's look at verse 8. Those who pay regard to vain idols forsake their hope of steadfast love. Why does he throw that in there? Because his own will and his own desires he recognized to be an idol. You know, there are things that we set up. It says in the book of Ezekiel that this people have set up idols in their own hearts. Our idol can be another person. It can be a vocation. It can be whatever we desire to do. That can be our idol that says, I want this even above the will and the purposes of God. I want this more than I want the glory of Jesus. And that's an idol. So he says, those, you know, who follow vain idols, they forsake their hope of steadfast love. They're not going to get through to God. But I, with a voice of thanksgiving, he says, will sacrifice to you. What I have vowed, I will pay. Isn't that interesting? He's saying, Lord, I made a commitment to you long ago, and now I realize that I'm going to fulfill that commitment. And in the next chapter, we can see that part of the commitment was that he does eventually go to Nineveh, where he was determined he would not go. And so he says, Lord, I'm going to pay my vows. I was reading that in the text, and I discovered that the pagans in chapter 1, as a result of Jonah's limp witness, actually ended up believing in God and paying their vows. And you realize that sometimes a child of God can have a harder heart a more stubborn will, a more determined personality to blow God off than even pagans who apparently came to know the true God. It's amazing what Christians have done. Have you ever been surprised at Christians? We shouldn't be surprised at those who aren't Christians, but our surprise is people who have been redeemed by God, trying to thwart God's will, trying to do others in to the very best of their ability with all of their might, trying to thwart what would be the acceptable will of God. So God says, Jonah, have you learned something here? And he says, yeah, one thing I've learned is no more idols. In fact, I'm going to give thanks to you, he says. And then there's something else that God purified, and that was Jonah's theology. He comes out with this marvelous statement, salvation belongs to the Lord. A well-known preacher in England by the name of Charles Haddon Spurgeon said that Jonah, in the belly of the fish, went in an Arminian. That is to say, he believed in free will and, you know, that we direct things, basically. And he came out a Calvinist. Now that word Calvinism, some people don't like. I'm only quoting Spurgeon, you understand. Just quoting Spurgeon. No quote of mine would fit here. But there's a stress on the sovereignty of God, and he's saying salvation is of the Lord. He's talking about his own salvation, his own deliverance. There's no question about that. But there's a larger statement in Scripture that salvation is of the Lord. That is to say that it is God who redeems us. It is God who initiates us by having Jesus Christ die on the cross. God initiates salvation. And then God applies it to the human heart. Salvation has to be of God. I began this message by quoting the words of Jesus that no man comes to me except the Father drags him. And unless we were dragged into the kingdom, we would go our own way. We would reject Christ. We would see no reason why we should believe. And so God grants us that ability to believe. Well, my friend, for years I have wrestled with the issue of the responsibility of human beings and yet the sovereignty of God. And there are many mysteries that we simply cannot figure out. But this much I know. There are some who believe the gospel when they hear it, and there are others who reject it.
1: 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How God gets us to say yes. Next time, more on Jonah's response to being in the belly of a great fish. For Pastor Erwin Lutzer, this is Dave McAllister. 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
0: 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Right now, let's listen to tonight's edition of the Living Word for Africa. We're joining Pastor Safamakana, and he's going to share from the Word from the Song of Solomon. We are in chapter 2, verse 1 to 8. Have your Bible close to you. 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

0: Oh, what a great song. I could sing of your love forever. Coming from Michael W. Smith. I could sing of your love forever. In our study today, Pastor Asafa Makanga will share with us from Song of Songs, chapter 2, verses 1 to 8. Let's join him now.
1: We meet today in Song of Songs, chapter 2, verse 1 to verse 8. We're going to talk about the rose of Sharon, the lily of the valleys, the apple tree in the wood, the banqueting house, the banner of love, lovesick, the voice of the beloved. I am the rose of Sharon and the lily of the valley. Song of Songs 2, verse 1. I am the rose of Sharon and the lily of the valleys. These are the two very interesting flowers. I suppose that among all the flowers, the rose has always been, especially in the East, the one that tops the list. And the rose of Sharon is an unusually beautiful flower. The valley of Sharon is that coast valley that goes all the way from Joppa up to Haifa. It is beautiful at any season of the year. It is a valley where you can see a great many flowers. The rose grows in profusion in that valley. It is the very beautiful flower that speaks of him. The lily of the valleys. This may be a reference to the valley of Esdraelon. This valley has beautiful flowers in it too. Actually, there is a profusion of flowers in all the valleys along the coast south of Joppa, in the Jordan Valley, around the Sea of Galilee. What is the lily of the valleys? Song of Songs 2, verse 2. As the lily among the thorns, so is my love among the daughters. Christ is the lily of the valley. He is pure. He is lovely. He is beautiful. Therefore, his bride is a lily also, because she bears the image of his loveliness and reflects it to men. This is what the church is to do today, my friend. We are to reveal to a world that is filled with thorns, briars, and thistles the beauty of Christ. But that beauty of Christ can only be revealed when we are gazing upon his beauty, gazing upon his loveliness, so that his loveliness will begin to reflect from us. We also talk of the apple tree in the wood. Now the bride speaks of her beloved using the trees of the woods in her comparison. Song of Songs 2 verse 3. As the apple tree among the trees of the woods, so is my beloved among the sons. I sat down under his shadow with great delight, and his fruit was sweet to my taste. The apple tree among the trees of wood is a picture of Christ Jesus. Now you may wonder what kind of tree she is talking about. Actually, apples are not grown in that land. I suppose they could be grown, but they would not be very good. The climate is not suitable for growing apples. The apple referred to here is actually a citron fruit, probably an orange tree. Now, there are citrus groves in the Valley of Sharon, which are said to produce the finest citrus fruits in the world. It has always grown there. Now, notice that she says, I sat down under his shadow with great delight, and his fruit was sweet to my taste. Now, it is talking here of an intimate relationship. The orange tree affords thick shades like the shadow of a great rock in a weary land, Isaiah 32 verse 2, and a refreshing fruit is given there. Now, Christ is like this wonderful tree in contrast to the fruitless trees of the woods. You see, under the arms of Christ, what he feeds us, it is a sweet fruit. And sometimes you do know that the word understanding means that you are standing under someone, or you are sitting and leaning under the feet of someone. Only under Christ Do we learn something that is sweet? You see, his fruit was sweet to my taste. We move on to the banqueting house. He brought me to the banqueting house, and his banner over me was love. Song of Songs 2, verse 4. In this story, the story of the Shulamite girl whose heart was only won by a shepherd who later came as King Solomon to claim her, and he took her back to the palace in Jerusalem. In this is the story of the Shulamite girl whose heart was won by the shepherd who later came as King Solomon to claim her and who took her back to the palace in Jerusalem. Now he takes her to the banqueting house. Let's go to the banqueting house. You see, in the banqueting house, we see there is a beautiful picture of the church, which will be the bride of Christ. It also reveals the personal relationship which is possible between the Lord Jesus and each individual believer. He not only wants to come into a love relationship with us, but he takes us to the banqueting house. He brought me to the banqueting house, and the banqueting house here probably looks forward to that day of the final banquet, which is called the marriage supper of the Lamb. You and I as believers will be there by the grace of God. That is when full satisfaction will be made. But already he has brought me to the table of salvation, and he has brought me to the table of fellowship with him. He prepares the table before me, the table of the Word of God, and he tells me to eat and be full. He brings me to a table of good things. How good and gracious Christ is. We can go back to the birth of the Lord Jesus and see that already he has brought joy unspeakable to a group of people. They were the old Simeon and Anna back in the temple who were waiting for the consolation of Israel. They were waiting for him. They had great hope that he would come during their lifetime. One day Joseph and Mary brought that little boy Jesus into the temple. My, that day, the temple became a banqueting house for those two old people who had looked for the salvation of the Lord. No wonder, no wonder, even old Simeon would pray and say, God, now let your servant depart, for my eyes have seen your salvation. Even before that, God had brought Joseph and Mary to the banqueting house. When the angel announced to Mary that she would be the mother of the Savior, she realized that she, who was in the line of David, would be the one who would bear this child. Now notice what she said, and what she says in her Magnificat. He has filled the hungry with good things. Luke 1, verse 53. What is happening there? She is using exactly the same picture as we have in the Song of Solomon. He brought me to the banqueting house. What a picture we have here, friend. You can recall in chapter 1, verse 4, the girl's prayer was, draw me. We will run after you. We cannot know the ecstasy of this experience until the Spirit of God gives us discernment and opens our eyes to behold Christ in his beauty and glory. Oh, my friend, let's not be satisfied with eating scraps or like the prodigal son getting down to eat with the pigs when God has prepared such a banqueting table for us. The banner of love. He brought me to the banqueting table, to the banqueting house, and his banner over me was love. That banner is still floating over us today. The banner in that day had many meanings. Armies would carry banners when they went to war, and I think all the various meanings of the banners are included when she says, his banner over me was love. The banner of an army is, for example, the banner of the Romans legions was an emblem of conquest. The Son of God still goes forth to war. There is a battle today for the souls of men. And then the banner is also an emblem of protection when the Lord Jesus was love. The banner of an army is, for example, the banner of the Romans legions was an emblem of conquest. The Son of God still goes forth to war. There is a battle today for the souls of men. And then the banner is also an emblem of protection. When the Lord Jesus came into this world, the Father said,

Jesus would not touch him until his hour had come. So he was protected. When the time had come, they took him and crucified him. We will never understand how terrible that was. He cried out in that hour, my God, why have you forsaken me? Matthew 27, verse 46. You see, his enemies thought that since God had forsaken him, they could do as they pleased with him. They mocked him, saying, he trusted in God. Let him deliver him now, if he will save him. For he said, I am the Son of God. Matthew 27, verse 43. But God was still pleased with his son. He delighted in him, and he raised him from the dead. He delivered him from death. And now the banner of salvation and protection is over all those who are his. Philippians 4 verse 7 tells us, and the peace of God which surpasses all understanding will guard your hearts and minds through Christ Jesus. You see, he will protect you. The banner is also an emblem of enlistment. You can enlist as a soldier. By the way, his army is entirely a voluntary army. Romans chapter 12, verse 1. I beseech you therefore, brethren, by the mercies of God, that you present your bodies as living sacrifice, holy and acceptable to God, which is your reasonable service. John 14, verse 15. If you love me, keep my commandments. What if you don't love him? Then forget it, my friend. This is a banner of enlistment on a voluntary basis. His banner over me was love. We move on to another topic that comes in this chapter. Love sick. Song of Songs 2 verse 5. Sustain me with cakes of raisins. Refresh me with apples, for I am love sick. You see, the Holy Spirit of God has brought the saved soul into a personal relationship with Christ that is sustaining. And I repeat, my friend, God is satisfied with Jesus and what he did for you. Are you satisfied? Do you find joy and satisfaction and delight in the person of Christ? Spend time in the Song of Songs. His left hand is under my head and his right hand embrace me. Song of Songs 2, verse 6. Now his left hand is under my hand. Talks about the fact that he is able to save us to the utmost. His right hand embraces me. Also talks about his ability to keep us from temptation and to protect you and me down here while we are on the earth. So, he can save us to the uttermost. He can protect us and keep us from temptation. I charge you, O daughters of Jerusalem, by the gazelles or by the does of the field, do not stir up nor awaken love until it pleases. Song of Songs 2, verse 7. What is it that will make him up or that will wake him up? What is it that will wake him up? What is it that would disturb him in his fellowship with you? Is it the sin and the waywardness in your life? Not only are we to be satisfied with Christ, but oh, that he might be satisfied with us as well. We have come now to the second song, and apparently Solomon has been away on a trip. The bride has been looking forward in great anticipation to his coming home. And we have a wonderful thing that we see the excitement of the bride as she looks forward to the coming of the bridegroom. We will find its final fulfillment, I believe, in the anticipation of the church for the return of Christ to take the church out of this world. So let's listen to the voice of the beloved. Song of Songs 2, verse 8. The voice of my beloved. He comes leaping upon the mountains, skipping upon the hills. Now, the voice of my beloved, talking here about the Lord Jesus, who said something here. He said, his voice, my sheep
hear my

0: my voice, and I know them, and they follow me, and I give them eternal life, and they shall never perish, neither shall any man pluck them out of my hand. John 10 verse 27 to 28. The voice of my beloved, behold, he comes. This is amazing. Have you ever considered that at the rapture of the church, it is the voice of the Son of God that is to be heard? The church is made up of those who have heard about him. We have heard of his death and his burial and his resurrection. We have trusted him. We listen to him today. So when he comes, we are going to know his voice. And so Jesus said, my sheep hear my voice. The sheep know who he is. When the Lord Jesus comes to take his church out of this world, the Lord himself, he will come personally, shall descend from heaven with a shout, with the voice of the archangel, and with the trumpet call of God. 1 Thessalonians chapter 4, verse 16. Now, the shout, the voice, and the trumpet are all his voice. The voice of my beloved, behold, he comes. That is the picture of the rapture given here. Now, contrast this to the coming of the Lord Jesus to rule and to reign on this earth. Then it will not be the sound of a voice, but a tremendous sight of glory. The appeal is not to the ear as it is in the rapture. The appeal is to the eye when he comes to the earth. Matthew 24 verse 30. Then the sign of the Son of Man will appear in heaven, and then all the tribes of the earth will mourn, and they will see the Son of Man coming on the clouds of heaven with power and great glory. But at rapture, it will be the voice of my beloved. Behold, he comes leaping upon the mountains, skipping upon the hills. Now, this is a poetic language, of course, but it is a song, and God is trying to speak to us through it. He is coming back, my friend. He is skipping upon the hills. He is leaping upon the mountains. I can't think of a more wonderful, more poetic picture of the Lord Jesus Christ in his return to the earth. And what a great anticipation. When he comes, will he found you on the right side? To be on the right side is to come into a relationship with him. He invites you into his banqueting table, and his banner over you will be love.
1: That was Pastor Asaph Makanga. Yes, he is coming back, my friend. He is skipping upon the hills. He is leaping upon the mountains. I can't think of a more wonderful, more poetic picture of the Lord Jesus Christ in his return to earth.

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0: No one likes not getting their own way. You don't, I don't. It began at a very young age when we started throwing tantrums. And sometimes, let's be honest, we still want to chuck a tanty, yeah? Hi, I'm Bernie Diamond and welcome again to Fresh. Back in the 12th century, Thomas Becket, as Archbishop of Canterbury, clashed bitterly with King Henry II over the limits of church authority. They'd been close friends, but once he became Archbishop, Becket refused to yield to the king's wishes, even in things that really didn't matter. Eventually, his insistence on getting his own way led to his assassination. Had Becket shown humility and sought peace, both his life and church-state relations would likely have fared a great deal better. Getting our own way seems so darn important in the midst of conflict that we all too easily lose sight of what really matters. Philippians chapter 2, verses 3 and 4. In whatever you do, don't let selfishness or pride be your guide. Be humble and honour others more than yourselves. Don't be interested only in your own life, but care about the lives of others too. Funny thing happens when we choose to yield, when we lay aside our selfish pride, when we begin truly, deeply honouring others above ourselves. Peace breaks out. Of course, we should stand against wrongdoing, but most of the time it's our own pig-headedness that fuels conflict, is it not? What conflict are you involved in at the moment where you have the opportunity to yield, honestly? How would it play out if you did? Don't be interested only in your own life, but care about the lives of others too. Get comfortable with not getting your own way. That's God's Word, fresh for you today. Man, there is such incredible life wisdom in the Word of God, isn't there?
1: 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And then below there, Fresh, put your details and be subscribed. All right, now, come. Now is the time to worship the song we're going to enjoy by Phillips, Craig and Dean. And after this, we'll then listen to Mrs. Freed on Woman to Woman, followed by Women of Hope.

0: Hello, friends. Thank you for tuning my way again today, and I hope that the few minutes that we spend together will be helpful. As I have been reading through the second half of the second chapter of Nehemiah, I think that we could sum up the thoughts very well in the verse of a hymn which I think that most of you listening just now will know, or at least have heard of it. Let me quote it for you to begin your day, or perhaps to go to sleep on. We rest on thee, our shield and our defender. We go not forth alone against the foe. Strong in thy strength, safe in thy keeping tender. We rest on thee, and in thy name we go. We go in faith, our own great weakness feeling, and needing more each day thy grace to know. Yet from our hearts a song of triumph pealing, we rest in thee, and in thy name we go. That's the end of the hymn. And this, I believe, was the secret of Nehemiah's success, for he went out resting on the faithfulness of his God. Do you remember that our hearts were gladdened as we read of how he saw the good hand of God working on his behalf? He went forward even though the going may have been rough. He let nothing stand in the way. Obstacles became stepping stones to greater things as one by one God took him over them. And it made me realize that when an unknown way is in front of us, we only need to see one step clearly, to take that, and then to watch for the Lord to unfold the next one. Well, with Nehemiah, everything was going as he wanted it to, since God was prospering him. And then, suddenly, something happens to cause a ruffling of the situation, or at least it was intended to do that. As you read verse 10, you will find that two men who heard about his plans were upset, and they decided to put a hindrance in his way to stop him from going onward and forward with his plan. They were going to work out their own strategy to counteract anything that Nehemiah would seek to do and bring his plans to naught. So they thought. Well, there's nothing new about that, because we are familiar too with the ways of the adversary. But Nehemiah was not fussed, nor did he give them an inch. Undaunted, he went on. It must have been a difficult and a tiring journey for him, for there were no cars or buses to facilitate things in those days. But neither was there any fuming about timetables and connections, nor the restless counting of minutes to get the next train or the plane. He evidently travelled by horse, at least part of the way, and in verse 12 we read that he rode upon a beast. But just the same, he reached his desired haven, because God prospered him. His very first prayer was getting a continuous answer all along the way. Well, now he does something else. He takes a real good look at the situation that confronts him. He searched it out, weighed it up. He wanted to know all that was involved, and he was not afraid to do it. But he did it alone. He must needs face the situation for himself without hindrance from anyone. So he went by night when everybody was asleep and the place was quiet. You know, there is a lesson for us here as we go along life's road. Sometimes we will find ourselves in situations that demand decision, and we have to face all the implications of our actions, and this can often best be done when we are alone with just the Lord to hear us, to advise us, and to direct our way. Then, when he throws light upon our path, we can go forward in his strength. We are not blind to all that will be involved, but we know that he, the Lord, goes on before and will be our enabling for the task that he appoints for us. We all need counselors who are wise from time to time, and we thank God for them, but there will be those times when we have to face up to things alone. Or perhaps I should say, alone with God. Well, Nehemiah looked all around, and as he did so, he could have been overcome with the greatness of the task that lay before him. But having faced it and having proved God, he just went ahead. He had given due thought and preparation to the work that would be involved. And I think that his experience would say to us, don't be afraid to face what God is giving you to do. Both you and the responsibility are his. But don't be surprised if once you are assured of God's way and are determined to walk in it, if you find those who oppose what you are doing and who will do their level best in one way or another, by one means or another, to keep you from doing it. This is just exactly what Nehemiah found. They were at the ready. As you read through the chapter, you will see how he called the people together and made known his plans about the rebuilding of the wall and the tidying up of the city. He wanted their help. The reproach must be taken away. He needed their cooperation. And once more, the hand of the Lord prospered him as they showed their willingness to work with him. He gave them the encouragement that the Lord would be with them and prosper them. Yes, but those two men, Sanballat and Tobiah, wanted to bring the work to an end before it was hardly begun. And with contempt in their voices, they laughed them to scorn. But, on the other hand, the Lord was with Nehemiah and the builders. Yes, dear friend, wherever you are, don't be surprised if you find people waiting to hinder you. They are the agents that the enemy will use to confuse you in what the Lord has shown you is his way for you. If they don't succeed one way, they will try another. They will pour discouragement on your efforts to fully follow the Lord and his purposes for you. Sometimes it might be spoken in a whisper, and again it might be with a persistent, loud voice. But just as sure as we take the right path and follow the counsel of the Lord, the enemy will be at our heels to snap and bite and confuse. We must recognize this and be prepared for it, and never give in and turn back on what God has said to us. Nehemiah answered them without giving in the slightest bit, and his opponents were beaten in the very first round, because he said, "The God of heaven, he will prosper us." Such was his confidence, and it was no idle boast. This may be yours too as you rest in the Lord, the one who will be your shield and defender, the one who will honor your walk with him in the now and in the hereafter, the one who will cause you to walk triumphantly and will fight your battles for you. So for today, let's finish with the words of another hymn. Resting and believing, let us onward press, resting on himself, the Lord our righteousness. Bye-bye for today, and God bless you.
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0: Hi, and welcome to Women of Hope.
1: How are you doing, Jennifer?
0: I'm fine, Claudette, but you know, my car isn't so good right now. It's not working right.
1: Oh, what's wrong?
0: I'm not sure. Say, how much do you know about cars?
1: I know how to drive them, but that's about it. What about you?
0: Well, I guess I know as much as you do. We both have a license to drive, and we both took a driver's test. But when it comes to knowing how a car works, forget about it. I just don't know much.
1: I'm with you. Now, my husband Ron is another story. He is an expert on cars. He even had his own business building and repairing them.
0: Whoa, I'm impressed. Aren't you fortunate to have a husband who can repair your cars when they need to be serviced?
1: You're right about that. It saves us a lot of money, too. All we have to do is buy the parts, and Ron can do whatever needs to be done to keep our automobiles running well.
0: I remember when I got my first car. I didn't know the first thing about it. All I did was put gas in it and drive it. Then after many months passed, the light on my dashboard came on. It said, check engine. I had run that car without checking the oil.
1: Good grief, Jennifer. You could have destroyed the engine in your new car. I hope you know better now.
0: Well, I do. It was a good lesson learned. You know, our bodies operate like machines, only they're made of flesh. If we don't give them what they need to work right, we will get sick.
1: Sure. Machines break down and bodies get sick. Today, we will talk about some very important fuel that our bodies need to keep them running in the best of conditions. And everyone wants good health, right?
0: I know I do, so I'll keep listening.
2: Have you ever felt this way? Tired and didn't know why? Maybe you're not getting the vitamins you need. Vitamins are found in the food we eat, and they help our bodies do the work that they're supposed to do. For example, vitamins help to release energy into our bodies from the food we eat. If it weren't for vitamins, we would feel weak and sleepy all the time. Today we're going to talk about two vitamins, vitamin A and vitamin D. How important is it to you to be able to see things? Very important, I'm sure. And it is important to a woman we'll call Jessie. Jessie lives in Brazil and works in a field from very early in the morning until late at night. She started to notice that when the sun began to set, it became more and more difficult to see. This was unusual for her. Not only was it hard to see because it was dark, but everything also became a blur. The problem she had was caused by a condition called night blindness. Jessie noticed that her skin was very dry and she got rashes often. Her hair became very dry as well and would fall out in clumps when she combed it. Jessie also found that she became sick more often than she used to. This was very serious because when she was sick, she couldn't work and didn't have money to feed her children. Jessie felt so weak that she finally went to see Fabio, a healthcare worker in her area. Fabio asked Jessie about her problems and discovered that she had a weak immune system. When he examined her, he found that she did not have enough vitamin A in her body. Vitamin A is very important for all of us. The most important function of this vitamin in our bodies is to fight diseases. Our body's immune system is what protects us against viruses and bacteria. Vitamin A strengthens the immune system to keep away colds, the flu, and infections in our kidneys, bladder, lungs, and mucous membranes. It also protects our cells from cancer and helps our bodies to grow new cells. Vitamin A also gives us healthy skin and hair. But like Jessie, if we don't have enough of this vitamin, we will surely see the bad effects. Other health issues that can develop are trouble with the ears, such as ear infections, difficulty getting to sleep or staying asleep, tiredness, weight loss, and skin problems. So you see, it is very important to get enough vitamin A in the foods we eat. Vitamin A is found in animal livers, fish liver oils, and in fruits and vegetables that are yellow or green in color, such as apricots, broccoli, carrots, garlic, peaches, spinach, and sweet potatoes. Having too much vitamin A can also cause health problems, and your body will let you know about it with the following warnings: a stomach ache, hair loss, itching, vomiting, and very dry lips that might develop cracks. Too much vitamin A can even cause water on the brain. No, we don't want to have too much vitamin A. The Bible gives us some good words that we can use in nutrition and all areas of our lives. Be moderate in all things. When kids are small, they often can't wait to grow big and strong, just like their parents or other family members. Vitamin D is necessary for kids to grow strong bones and teeth. This vitamin helps the body take in and use calcium and phosphorus, two minerals our bodies need to make and keep strong bones. This vitamin isn't only used for bones. It also helps our hearts to beat and keeps our muscles strong. It even helps our blood to clot. If you were to get a cut on your arm, you would bleed, right? But eventually, the blood would stop. That's because your body has vitamin D. Some people call vitamin D the sunshine vitamin because our skin can actually make this vitamin for our bodies when it is exposed to the sun. Doctors recommend exposing your face and arms to the sun for 15 minutes three times a week to get a good amount of this vitamin. But you have to be careful not to overdo it, especially if you have fair skin, because being in the sun too much can be harmful for your skin. The darker your skin is, the less vitamin D you will take in from the sun. You can get vitamin D from eating oily fish like tuna and salmon and from milk and eggs, and also from foods like sweet potatoes and oatmeal. Some herbs that contain vitamin D are parsley, alfalfa, horsetail, and nettle. If you don't have enough vitamin D in your body, you may have pain and tenderness in your bones. Your muscle may feel weak and cramp up, and your hands and feet may tingle and become stiff. There are two serious problems that can happen when you don't get enough vitamin D. The first is rickets, which is a disease that affects children. This is when they don't have enough vitamin D and their bones become so soft that they curve. This is why it's important for children to eat good food, especially dairy products and meat. The second is called osteoporosis, which happens more to women than men. This is a loss of bone that occurs over time in aging people. People with osteoporosis are more likely to crack or even break their bones. You don't have to get this disease, though. If you get enough vitamin D over your lifetime, you will have strong and healthy bones when you get older. If you are already older, then it is better to start taking good care of your bones now than to ignore it altogether. The word vitamin comes from the Latin word vita, which means life. Vitamins help our bodies perform important tasks for living. It is important that we do our best to try to get these nutrients. Friend, have you considered how you might live a more healthy lifestyle? Maybe next time you go to the market, you will get more of the fruits and vegetables we've talked about today. Eating healthy foods also helps us feel better in every way. When our bodies have all they need, that may also help us to be happier. Fruit is very good for our bodies, but there is a kind of fruit that is also good for our souls. Stay tuned to Women of Hope. Later in the program, we will be talking about the fruits of the Spirit.

0: A few years back, there was a song that said, "Love makes the world go round." That is obviously not a very scientific observation, but I see what the writer of the song meant. Love is so important to us as human beings that it might as well be considered as vital as the air we breathe, the food we eat, or the world going around and around. Today, Judy will talk about how love and joy can be a product of the way we live our lives. Join me. Let's learn from this important message together.
1: Hello, my friend. Let me ask you a question. If you could choose the character qualities you would like in a friend or a husband, what would you choose? Would you choose a person who is known for being a drunkard, immoral, greedy, or violent and angry? No, I didn't think so. I wouldn't either. These qualities destroy friendships and marriages. Would you want your friend or husband to be good-looking? You might, but I'm sure you would want them to be clean. That's important, isn't it? But what about qualities like being loving, happy, patient, and kind? Are those good qualities important? Yes, they are, aren't they? Good qualities help to make healthy, happy relationships, don't they? Now let me ask you another question. Do you have good qualities in your own life? Are you loving, patient, and kind? I have to ask myself that same question. Many times I know that I fail to be loving or kind or patient with others. Sometimes when someone says or does something unkind, I just want to hurt them back. That's revenge, and that's unloving. We've heard today about eating a balance of good foods which contain the vitamins and minerals our body needs. Too much unhealthy food produces unhealthy bodies, physically, mentally, and emotionally. But when we choose to eat right, our bodies are healthier and they can fight illness much better than if we eat unhealthy foods. In the same way, when our lives are filled with good qualities, we are healthier emotionally and we can build healthy relationships. In fact, this is how the Bible, the Word of God, describes the results of an unhealthy or sinful life. Sexual morality, impure thoughts, eagerness for lustful pleasure, idolatry, participation in demonic activities, hostility, quarreling, jealousy, outbursts of anger, selfish ambition, divisions, the feeling that everyone is wrong except those in your own little group, envy, drunkenness, wild parties, and other kinds of sin. A healthy life, or one controlled by God's Spirit, will produce these good qualities, or fruit as the Bible calls them: love, joy, peace, patience, kindness, goodness, faithfulness, gentleness, and self-control. What do you want in your life? Evil results or good fruit? Yes, that's right. Good fruit, of course. Let's think about just two of these fruit today: love and joy. Are you a loving person? Do you have a joyful, happy attitude to life? It's not easy to be loving and happy all the time, is it? Firstly, love. The Bible teaches that we are to love God with all our heart, all our soul, all our strength, and all our mind. And we are to love others like we care for ourselves. Does that mean we are to love those that hurt us and are cruel to us? Yes, it does. Are we to love our enemies? Yes, we are. That sounds impossible, doesn't it? Well, it is. We can only do this with God's help. It's easy to love those who love us, but it is very difficult to love those that cause us pain. That's why the Bible explains in the verses I read to you earlier that only God's Holy Spirit can produce these qualities in our lives so that we can love others. It is a gift from God. The Bible also describes what this love is really like in 1 Corinthians chapter 13 when it says, "Love is patient and kind. Love is not jealous or boastful or proud or rude. Love does not demand its own way. Love is not irritable, and it keeps no record of when it has been wronged. It is never glad about injustice, but rejoices whenever truth wins out. Love never gives up, never loses faith, is always hopeful, and endures through every circumstance." We also learn about this love through God's love for His people. 1 John chapter 4 tells us that God showed how much He loved us by sending His only Son, Jesus Christ, into the world so that we might have eternal life through Him. This is real love. It is not that we love God, but that He loved us and sent His Son as a sacrifice to take away our sins. We love each other because He loved us first. But we are only able to love one another because love comes from God. Secondly, joy. How can we have a joyful attitude? The answer is the same as with love. It is a gift of God. Only God can help us to be truly joyful and happy. We can't produce it on our own. What does it mean to be joyful? I read once that joy is a state of mind, not a state of affairs. That means our joy does not depend on what is happening around us or whether we are free of pain or suffering, but it is based on the truth that the God of the Bible loves us and only wants what is best for us. To believe that is to have faith in God. To be joyful means that we have hope, not in ourselves and our abilities, but in God. He has control of all things, and we can trust Him with our life. What takes away our joy? Worry and fear. We also lose our joy when we want what other people have and are unhappy with what we have. The important thing is whether we truly believe in God. We can be sad because of our situation, but still have joy because we are trusting God. The Apostle Paul, one of Jesus' disciples, is described in the Bible as sorrowful, yet always rejoicing. He had every reason to be sorrowful because of all he suffered. But he was full of joy because he understood that God had a special purpose for everything that happened in his life, all his suffering and hardship. Paul also knew that because of his belief in God, his suffering was only for a short while. The most important thing to understand, if you want love and joy and the other good qualities or fruit we've talked about today, is that you have to have a personal relationship with God through His Son, Jesus Christ. Do you have this relationship? Galatians chapter 5 tells us that those who belong to Christ Jesus have nailed the passions and desires of their sinful nature to His cross and crucified them there. Right now, my dear friend, ask God to give you a personal relationship with Him through His Son, Jesus Christ. Then trust Him to answer your prayer. He promises to send His Holy Spirit into your life so that He may produce this good fruit in you: love, joy, peace, patience, kindness, goodness, faithfulness, gentleness, and self-control. He wants His children to have these qualities in their lives so we can be like Him.
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0: listening to Women of Hope. Isn't it wonderful to know that love is one of the greatest gifts we can give to another person? It's also one of the greatest gifts that we could ever receive. And there is no price. It is absolutely free of charge. I mean, you've never seen love for sale at the market, have you? Let's be careful not to confuse sex and lust with love. These days, some people use these different words to mean the same thing. This is not so. True love is always thinking of the other person and not thinking about ourselves, whereas lust is just wanting pleasure for ourselves with no care or concern for the other person. From our jewelry box today, we'll take out a gem that describes God's great love for us.
1: Each day, there are showers of blessings sent from the Father above. For God is a great, generous giver, and there is no end to His love. And His grace is more than enough. His mercy is endless and deep, and His wonderful blessings are countless. And all this we're given to keep. If we just look for God and find Him and ask for a plentiful measure of His truly immeasurable offering from God's inexhaustible treasure, for no matter how big our dreams are, God's blessings are so much more. For always, God's giving is greater than what we're asking for.
2: This is a beautiful poem,
0: but it does bring up some questions in my mind, such as, what are God's treasures that have no end? What does it mean that God's giving is greater than what I could ask for? Does this mean that I can ask God for whatever I want in prayer and then expect to receive it from Him?
2: These are all good questions that can be answered very simply. In the beginning of our poem today, we heard that God was also called our Father. Jennifer, do you remember asking your father for things when you were a girl?
0: Oh, sure. What girl doesn't ask her father for things?
2: And did your dad give you everything that you asked for?
0: No. He did give me some things. He bought me some toys to play with. And then as I got older, he bought me some art supplies, a flute to play, and some knives to try wood carving.
2: He didn't give you those sharp knives to do wood carving when you were a baby, did he?
0: Of course not. I didn't get those gifts until I was older, when I was able to learn from him how to use them and to learn how dangerous they could be.
2: And you didn't receive the flute before you started school, did you?
0: No, I didn't. A flute is a musical instrument, and I'm afraid I wouldn't have understood the value of it as a very young girl.
2: If our fathers and mothers understand what types of gifts are best for us, and when we are best able to accept them, we can be confident that our Heavenly Father knows what is best for us too.
0: So if we ask for something in prayer, God may not always give it to us. But we can be assured of this, He will always do what's best, even if we don't understand why. I'm learning this lesson right now. My mother died, and I asked God to heal her from cancer. God did not answer my prayers the way I wanted. Instead, my mother died and is now with God in heaven. I don't understand why God did this, but because I know God is good, I trust that He made the best decision for my mother and the rest of my family.
2: What about you, friend? Are you having a hard time trusting God when difficult things happen and your prayers don't seem to be answered? God's word says, "Trust in the Lord with all your heart. Do not depend on your own understanding." Proverbs chapter 3, verse 5.
0: Letting God handle our problems and pain is a whole lot easier than carrying the whole load ourselves.
2: We'd like to invite you back at the same time on this station. Together, we'll learn about more spiritual fruit that can grow out of our lives if we let God help us. Until then, take care.
0: Goodbye. Bye.

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2: 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Coming up, it's Leading the Way with Dr. Michael Youssef. 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
5: 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And I do believe that you will surely get blessings through it.
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5: 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And I do believe that you will surely get blessings through it.
6: There is a word that has crept into our vocabulary of recent years.

boots at the driver in the other car. We hear of workplace rage, where a disgruntled employee takes a gun and shoots at his former colleagues. We've heard of teen rage, where young students will take a gun and goes to school and he shoots the teachers and the fellow students, as we have seen in Columbine and elsewhere. There are all kinds of rage in our society today. But the most significant and the most common rage of all that I've seen all across the globe is rage against the living God. It is a rage that is directed upon God the Father and God the Son. From Asia to Europe, from the Americas to the Middle East, rage against God, His anointed one, the Lord Jesus Christ, and His followers worldwide. Christians are the most persecuted group of people on the face of the earth. Statistics after statistics tell us that those who publicly confess Jesus Christ get thrown into prison. They are tortured and they are killed. Why? Because there is a rage against His anointed one, the Lord Jesus Christ, and rage against His children, those who follow Him. Rage is simply not being upset. I want you to understand the difference. It does not mean just you being upset. But rage, as I understand it, is a sense of emotional insanity. Rage is a sense of irrational anger. Rage is a state of uncontrollable hatred. And Psalm 2 tells us all about the state of rage worldwide against the Lord Jesus Christ and against the followers of the Lord Jesus Christ. 1,000 years before Jesus was born in Bethlehem, it was prophesied of Him in Psalm 2 about the rage that people would have toward Him and toward His followers. Psalm 2, "Why do the nations conspire and the peoples plot in vain? The kings of the earth take their stand, and the rulers gather together against the Lord and against His anointed one. Let's break their chains," they say, "and throw off their fetters. The one enthroned in heaven laughs. The Lord scoffs at them. Then He rebukes them in His anger and terrifies them in His wrath, saying, 'I have installed my king on Zion, my holy hill. I will proclaim the decree of the Lord. He said to me, "You are my son. Today I have become your father. Ask me and I will make the nations your inheritance, the ends of the earth your possession. You will rule them with iron scepter. You will dash them in pieces like pottery. Therefore, you kings, be wise. Be warned, you rulers of the earth. Serve the Lord with fear and rejoicing in trembling. Kiss the Son, lest He be angry, and you will be destroyed in your way. For the wrath can flare up in a moment. Blessed is all who take refuge in Him." Father, in the name of the Lord Jesus Christ, we ask You to open our spiritual eyes, that we will see the unbelievable, incredible truth that comes out of Your Word. For we ask this in His name. Amen. Psalm 2 is one of the clearest messianic prophecy in all of the Old Testament. In other words, it prophesied about the Lord Jesus Christ 1,000 years before He was born in Bethlehem. And in this psalm, there are four speakers, and they all basically share three verses each. The first speaker is in verses 1 to 3, is the narrator. The second speaker, verses 4 to 6, is the voice of God the Father. The third speaker, in verses 7 to 9, is the voice of God the Son. And the fourth speaker, in the last three verses of Psalm 2, is the voice of God the Holy Spirit. First, there is man's defiance of God's authority, verses 1 to 3. Secondly, there is the Father's displeasure over man's rebellion, verses 4 to 6.
And thirdly, there is the dominion

0: and a domination over the earth by God the Son, verses 7 to 9, and finally the Spirit's deliverance of those who turn to Jesus Christ. Here in this psalm, you'll see a clear evidence of the Trinity in the Old Testament. Some people say this Trinity is a newfangled idea. Read my lips. Hogwash. The Trinity is revealed, not fully to be sure, but is revealed in the Old Testament. When God said, let us go and make man according to our own image, he was talking in the voice of the Trinity. And here in this psalm is the clearest revelation of the Holy Trinity. 1,000 years before Jesus was revealed, 1,030 some years before the Holy Spirit was given to the earth. It is not surprising, therefore, that you find that Psalm 2 is one of the most quoted psalm in the entire New Testament, simply because this psalm found its true fulfillment in the New Testament. First, the narrator's voice, man's defiance of God's authority. Have you ever asked yourself, you pick up the newspaper, you read about the persecuted church, you read about how people are absolutely conspiring and raging against Christians and against Christianity and against the Word of God. Have you ever asked yourself why? Why? Why do they hate God so much? Why do people resent God so much? Why do people plot and plan against the authority of the Word of God so much? Why do people premeditatedly protest against God's laws? Have you ever asked yourself that question? I'm going to answer it in a minute, but I'm going to let you hold on for a couple of seconds because I want to tell you something else before I answer the question. There's a very important word here in verse 1 of Psalm 2, and I want you to circle it in your Bibles. And if you're taking notes, write it down. And in various translations, it's translated differently, but it's the same word. It means imagination or plotting. I want you to contrast that word with the same word found in Psalm 1. Actually, in Hebrew, it's exactly the same word, where it says, blessed is the man who meditate upon the word of God. Meditation, that's the same word in Hebrew as it is in Psalm 2. Psalm 1, Psalm 2. In fact, most theologians think it used to be one psalm in the early days before the 300s. Here's that same word, meditate. In Psalm 1, it says that the godly meditate upon God's word. In Psalm 2, said the ungodly meditate on how to get rid of God. In Psalm 1, it says that the godly imagines good things. He imagines godly thoughts. But in Psalm 2, says the ungodly imagines way by which they can defy God. In Psalm 1, the heart of the godly is filled with thoughts of how to glorify God. But in Psalm 2, the heart of the ungodly is filled with thoughts of how to undermine the authority of the Word of God. In Psalm 1, the godly takes his stand upon the Word of God. But in Psalm 2, the ungodly takes his stand upon the new morality, which is nothing but biblical immorality. And the psalmist said that when it comes to the defiance of God, these groups of people, they may hate each other. They may be at enmity with each other. They may not be able to stand each other. But when it comes to the commonality of hating God, they become united. I'll give you an example. Back in 2001, there was a godly man in the United States who was nominated for high office in the land. 23 different groups become united together in opposing his nomination. The reason? He was a godly Christian man. The reason? He was a man who believed in the sanctity of life. The reason? He was a man who believed in moral absolutes. They are like a beehive of unholy industry. They stood together in defiance of God and of his saints. And they expressed their rage toward God by expressing the rage toward one of his followers. Well, you don't believe me? Look around you. Politicians, courts, countless others, they are about one thing and one thing only, namely, throw God out of the schools, throw God out of the courtrooms, throw God out of public life, throw God out of public policy, throw God out of life, period. Why? Because his laws, they said, his moral absolutes are like chains. They are restraining us from doing what we want to do. And the psalmist said that 3,000 years ago. It's going to happen. It's happening now. Because biblical morals, biblical ethics are repugnant to them. Because they cannot stand it. And therefore, they want to change it. They want to change it. So today, we don't have liars anymore. We have people with big imagination. We don't have thieves anymore. We have creative financing. I mean, we do not have sexual immorality anymore. Only sexual choices and sexual preferences. Today, we have no heretics anymore. Only people differing in their opinions. And on and on and on. Restraints have been broken. Christians, I want you to listen to me. I want you to listen to what I'm going to tell you, and please take it to heart. I hope you'll write it down. When you come to the point in your life of thinking that what you want is more important than what's in the Word of God, you are doing what the heathens are doing. When you neglect the Word of God and ignore the Word of God, you are doing what the heathens are doing. When you neglect your prayer life and your walk with the Lord in intimacy, you are doing what the heathens are doing. Well, how does God react to this derision? How does God react? Well, look at verses 4, 5, and 6 of Psalm 2. There's one thing I want to tell you with absolute assurance that God is not doing. He's not wringing his hands in heaven saying, "Oh my, what am I going to do? These people are rejecting me. What am I going to do about these folks?" That's one thing he's not doing. God is not sitting there with a bottle of Mylanta next to him and saying, "Oh, I'm worried sick over man's defiance of me." No, no, no, no, no. The Bible doesn't say that at all. The Bible said that God laughs. And he scoffs at them. Listen, if they think they can get rid of God, might as well let them reach out into the skies and pull down the stars. If they think they can get rid of God out of life, might as well let them pull down the sun and the moon and stop them from shining. If they think they can get rid of God out of life, might as well let them reach to the heavens and destroy the galaxies. If they think they can get rid of God, might as well that they let them control the rain and the storms and the floods. If they think they can throw God out of life, might as well let them do something about the droughts and about the hurricanes and about the earthquakes. If they think they can get rid of God, let them put the ocean in a bucket. If they think they can get rid of God from life, how foolish. No, God does not hide from them, the psalmist said. He doesn't hide. He doesn't sit there and look down and start counting, you know, they got 1, 2, 3, how many of them? Well, they got a lot of people there, man, a couple of billion people. Oh my goodness, well, I got so many. How many do I have? No, God doesn't do that. The Bible said that God doesn't even get out of his seat. He sits in his seat and he laughs at them. He laughs at these imbeciles who think that they can get rid of God. Now, this is the only time in the Bible that says God laughs. But I want to tell you something. This is not a pleasant laughter. That's not a pleasant laughter. It is not a pleasant laughter. In fact, it is a laugh of derision. Listen to me. With all of our technologies, with all of our sciences, with all of our skills, with all of our talents, with all of our innovations, with all of our creativities, with all of our big talk, we only one breath away from being dust of the earth. Let me tell you something. Our very breath that we draw in the next second is on lease from God. He can click his finger, takes the lease away, and you're dead, and I'm dead. You know, sometimes I honestly want to laugh, and I want to laugh loud, just like God. I see the politicians talk about the human spirit, the indomitable human spirit, and the power of the human spirit. I want to laugh like God. Buddy, without God, there is no human spirit. Well, look at verse 5. You see, in verse 5, it's a powerful verse. And I'll tell you basically what it means. It's when the last peal of the chilling laughter dies away, it is replaced by the rising tide of fearful, holy wrath. Please hear me right. When God's patience runs out, when God's mercy comes to an end, it will give way to justice. And oh, Lord, I pray for that day to come. But I want to tell you something. When that day comes, those who wanted to throw God out of public life, those who denied the divinity of the Lord Jesus Christ, those who have scorned the virgin birth, those who have denied the resurrection of Jesus Christ, those who have wanted to live their lives their way, not God's way, those who shed the innocent blood of the unborn, those who have decreed the banishment of God out of life, they will stand alone without defense. The Bible describes how they react on the day of judgment. And I say that not with joy, but with sorrow in my heart that some people will have to go through the day of judgment. The Bible described the day of judgment as a dreadful and great day. The Bible said that on the day of judgment, the rulers of the earth and the kings of the earth, they'll be running from mountain to mountain, crying out to the rock, saying, "Fall on us, fall on us, fall on us, cover us from him whose face of him who sits on the throne." The defiance of God's authority, the Father's derision, the Father's displeasure over man's rebellion. And thirdly, verses 7 to 9, you see the Son's dominion over all the earth. Today, Jesus' name is used as a swear word. Today, Jesus' name is despised and rejected. Today, Jesus' name is described as divisive and unacceptable. Today, the name of Jesus is forbidden to be mentioned in many countries. Today, the name of Jesus is outlawed in many schools and many institutions. But let me tell you something. 1,000 years before Jesus Christ was born in Bethlehem, God said of Jesus, "He's my only beloved Son." 1,000 years before Jesus was born in Bethlehem, God's Son, "He is my anointed." God said, "He is my only choice." God said, "He is the only way to me." God said, "He is my begotten beloved Son." God said, "He is the bread of life." God said that He is the way, the truth, and the life. God said that He is the door to the sheepfold. God said He is the only good shepherd. God said that He is the spring of the living water. God said He is the resurrected and the life. 1,000 years later, after this prophecy was given, Jesus stands in the River Jordan to be baptized by John the Baptist. And there, the Holy Spirit appears and the voice of God the Father speaks, "This is my beloved Son, in whom I'm well pleased." Please hear me right. Jesus was with the Father before the world was ever created. Jesus with the Father right now. Jesus will be with the Father forever. And that nothing, no statement, no theologian, no seminary, no liberal church can ever change that. When Satan wanted Jesus to take the shortcut to rule over the earth, you know what I mean by shortcuts? Let me tell you something. If he tempted Jesus to take the shortcut, don't ever be surprised that he tempts you and he tempts me to take the shortcuts. Don't be surprised. He said to Jesus, "All you need to do to take the earth from me," he said, "just bow to me and it's all yours." You know what Jesus said? "Buzz off, Satan." It's a rough translation, but you understand what I'm trying to tell you. He said, "Buzz off, because I want to tell you something. The earth is mine. My Father is going to give it to me, but I have to go to the cross first. I have to the cross, and I'll have victory over you. I got the cross in obedience to my Father, because 1,000 years ago he prophesied in Psalm 2, and I've got to obey my Father. And that is why the Bible said that he is the firstborn from among the dead. That's what it means. He's the firstborn. I want you to look at verse 8. And again, if you have a pen and you have a Bible, I want you to underline verse 8 of Psalm 2. I believe with all my heart this verse ought to be the motto of every faithful Christian. I believe with every fiber of my being that this verse ought to be printed on the walls of every mission organization. I believe that this verse ought to be printed on the walls of every church that claims Jesus for Lord and Savior. This verse, verse 8, ought to be printed on the hearts of every committed child of God. Here's what it says: ask me, and I will make the nations your heritage, and the end of the earth your possession. You know, I've got a level with you, because I'm going to open my heart to you. As I look at the events of the world and I see what's going on around us, I want to tell you in all honesty, I am absolutely sickened in my stomach with the defeatist attitude of many Christians. I am literally sickened in my stomach about how so many Christians in this world have no greater vision in life than their next meal, than their next vacation, than the next leisure, than their savings accounts. I am absolutely sick in my stomach when I see Christians that are down in the mouth. They talk about what we cannot do. They talk about what cannot be done. They talk about where all the problems are. I know where they are. They talk about the impossibility. The devil tells me all about them. They tell me about all the difficulties in life. They tell me about the limitations. They tell me all that. I am absolutely sickened in my stomach of seeing people who claim to know Jesus, to claim to love Jesus, and yet they spend more time in front of the tube than with the Word of God. Spend more money on the leisure than on the kingdom of God and the work of God. I get absolutely sick in my stomach when I see businessmen stretch their brains to the limit in their business and in their adventures. But when it comes to the Word of God, they become brain dead. Jesus said, ask me. And the problem is, most Christians never ask. When they get sick, yes, they will ask for healing. When they get into trouble, they ask to be delivered. When a loved one is suffering, we ask, yes. That's the only asking we do. I want to ask you a question. When was the last time did you pray for something that it is so impossible without the power of God working in it? When was it? Ask yourself that question. Write it down and keep asking it every single day. We claim to love Jesus. We sing the songs, and we sit in our blessed assurance and do precious little and think that we are great spiritual giants. I may be a voice crying in the wilderness. And I've been saying this for a quarter of a century now in the widths and the breadths of this land and around the world. And I'll keep on saying it until my eyes are closed in death or Jesus comes back, whichever first. I pray he'll come back today. I want to tell you again, unless Christians wake up and stop their self-serving and stop church playing and stop butterflying, they will wake up and it'll be too late. Man's defying of God's authority, the Father's displeasure of man's rebellion, the Son's dominion over all the earth, and finally, the Spirit's deliverance of those who turn to the Son. Look at verses 10, 11, and 12 of Psalm 2. Now let me tell you absolute biblical truth. Make no mistake about what I'm going to tell you. God the Holy Spirit yearns for the lost. God's Spirit takes no pleasure in judging man. God would rather save people than judge them. And that is why he added those words in his prophecy. In Psalm 2, the last word here, be wise now. Be wise now, you rulers of the earth. Serve the Lord with fear and rejoice with trembling. Kiss the Son, lest he be angry. Hear me right on this one. God is a God of peace, not war. But God will not force his love upon those who have decided to rebel against him and against his Son. He will not force himself. And that is why the psalmist warns us 3,000 years ago. He warns us, kiss the son, lest he be angry. Take heed and don't despise his warnings. Be forewarned, or else you will have no excuse. Turn to him now before it is too late. Accept his offer of peace and be saved eternally. Recognize his amnesty is not going to be forever. His amnesty is not going to last for eternity, because one day that amnesty will be withdrawn. For the Bible tells us that Jesus is coming back. I pray he'll come back today. And a lot of people believe that he's around the corner, and I can't wait. But I want you to know this. Listen carefully. You see, in his first coming, he came as a helpless baby in Bethlehem. But in his second coming, he's going to come with power and great glory. In his first coming, he came as weak and lowly, and meek and lowly. But in his second coming, he's going to come as a judge of all humanity. In his first coming, he was dragged before Pontius Pilate and before Herod. But on his second coming, Pontius Pilate and Herod and all the arrogant rulers of the world who have rejected him and rejected his salvation, they will be dragged before him. On his first coming, he hung helplessly upon the cross to redeem those who put their faith in him, those who trust in him. But in his second coming, he will come holding a rod of iron, and the scepter will be in his hand. In his first coming, he pleads with men and women to turn to him. But in his second coming, they will be pleading for mercy and will be too late. In his first coming, he stretched out his hand of fellowship with every human being who would stretch their hands back to him. But in his second coming, he will stretch out his hand of judgment upon all of humanity. Kiss the Son. 1,000 years before Christ was born, kiss the Son. Kiss the hand that has been pierced for you. Kiss the hand that has been pierced, and you will be saved from the judgment to come. The Bible said there is no condemnation upon those who are in Christ Jesus. There may be a person here today who would say, I really have never understood this. I've never understood the magnitude of love that Jesus has for me, and the very invitation that he's been issuing to me day after day, and this today again issued one more time. I do not understand that the day is coming when his patience are going to run out, his mercy will come to an end. Today I want to come to him.
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3: 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Hey friend, it's also time for me to say good night to you for now until we meet again next time. Lord willing, may God bless you. I'll leave you with Dorothy Bennett on Dorothy's Daily.
4: Hello, this is Dorothy. When did Peter cry, I'm a sinful man? Well, this will be interesting to study. In Luke 5, we read, And it came to pass, as the people pressed upon him, Jesus, to hear the word of God, he stood by the lake of Gennesaret and saw two ships standing by the lake. But the fishermen were gone out of them and were washing their nets. And he entered into one of the ships, which was Simon's, that's Peter, and asked him that he would thrust out a little from the land. And he, that's Jesus, sat down and taught the people out of the ship. That's obvious, a crowd of people going out a little bit into the water. He could speak to the people and they would hear him. And then we read, now, when he had left speaking, he said unto Simon, that's Peter, launch out into the deep and let down your nets for a draught. That's mean let down your nets and bring in some fish. And Simon answering said to him, Master, we've toiled all the night and have taken nothing. Nevertheless, at thy word I will let down the net. And when this had been done, they enclosed a great multitude of fishes, and their net broke. Now, notice it was their efforts, and they failed. And they beckoned unto their partners, that's in the other boat, and that they should come and help them. And they came, and they filled both the ships, both the boats, so that they began to sink. And when Simon Peter saw it, he fell down at Jesus' knees, saying, Depart from me, for I am a sinful man, O Lord. For he was astonished, and all that were with him, at the draught of fishes which they'd taken, and so was also James and John, the sons of Zebedee, which were partners with Simon. People had pressed to hear the word of God, and the Lord Jesus had entered Peter's boat, which was put out a little into the water for the purpose of preaching. Then the Lord applied his message for a test for Peter's faith and obedience. Put out into the deep, let down your nets for a draught. Now Peter was the fisherman. He knew all about this. I mean, this was his business. It just happened naturally. And he expressed his doubt by hesitatingly saying to the Lord, Master, we toiled all the night. And then Peter was only too aware that the very best time for fishing was at night, and he'd caught nothing. However, in the light and in the brightness of the day, he went ahead and obeyed, more or less as an example that this isn't going to work anyway. How many times has God said, do something, you're going to say, oh, I've done all that. That's not going to work. You know, I've tried it, Lord. Weren't you around? Didn't you see it went wrong? Yes, you did it. And Jesus didn't. And that's what went wrong. And so Peter eventually obeyed, saying, I will let down the net. That was only partial obedience. Perhaps that's your problem right now. A reluctance as how God's going to work this thing out. It's important that we notice what Jesus said. Listen carefully. He said, let you down, that's plural, your nets, that's plural. But Peter had answered, I will, speaking in the singular, let down the net. Probably Peter didn't want to mess up the net. He just repaired and cleaned. And anyway, he knew much more about all this than Jesus. And in unbelief, he would just show that the whole thing was fruitless. How presumptuous Peter was. Are you like that with the Lord? After he caught so many fish, he needed the help of the others because he was only using one net. He needed the other net. Before the miracle, Peter had called Jesus Master. After the miracle, he called Jesus Lord. The only one who could work this miracle by his divine power over nature, by his divine knowledge. You see, Jesus made the fish, and Jesus knew where they were. Peter cries, I'm a sinful man, O Lord. What made him feel and confess his sin? Peter had sinned in his own distrust of Jesus. That's where we sin, when we don't trust Jesus. The thing we think we're so good at, it might be we've never let Jesus handle it, and we distrust Jesus. Peter had shown a prompt and reverent faith and let down the nets once later on, but not now. At this time, he was handling it himself. You know, if he'd used the nets that God told him to use, they'd probably never have been broken. Think of all the extra work then he had to do in mending the nets. I wonder, what about your obedience? Is it half-hearted towards the Lord? Have you gained, through your experience, a higher position in Christ of seeing what he's going to do? Look to him and believe him now in Jesus' name. Amen.
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1: Great is the Lord and most worthy of praise. Good morning and welcome. It is Tuesday once again, and it's time for us to gather around the Word of God right here on TWR Pure Talk. We'll begin with Stephen and Pastor Asafa heading to Revelation 1.
2: Welcome to the Radio Bible, and this is the Bible in dramatic form. My name is Stephen Bapiro, and I'll be your guide today as we present a reading from the pages of the Bible. Our purpose in doing this program is simply to present the Bible as it is written and to discuss what it means. We will give you a portion of the Bible in dramatic form, and then Pastor Asafa Makanga comes in to discuss the portion. We are about to begin the final book in the Bible, Revelation. Our Bible teacher, Asafa Makanga, can give us an overview of what we will be hearing.
3: Hello, Stephen. Revelation was written by the Apostle John, the same John who wrote those three letters to the Gentile churches, 1st, 2nd, and 3rd John. And he was also the one who wrote the Gospel of John. John is sometimes referred to as John, the Revelator.
2: He was writing from exile on the Greek island of Patmos, wasn't he?
3: Yes, John was the only original apostle who was allowed to die a natural death. All the others suffered martyrdom for their faith in Jesus Christ. John was mistreated by the Romans during the persecution under Emperor Domitian, and eventually was shipped off to the lonely island of Patmos sometime between year 90 and 95, where God revealed to him the following book, which is known as Revelation. It unveils the full identity of the risen Christ, now in his full glory in the heavenlies, and also presents a look into the present and future events up to the time of the end. Revelation was given to John in a vision. He was able to write down everything he saw in his vision, even though John did not comprehend his vision fully. But he wrote describing the things seen in his vision according to how he understood them. Revelation is a book of hope for the true and faithful believer in Christ, because Christ gets the clear victory over all the powers of evil and ushers in a new heaven and a new earth, where only righteousness prevails.
2: Revelation begins as God dictates to John a letter which must be sent to the churches of Asia Minor. Revelation chapter 1, verse 1.
4: Revelation 1.
5: The revelation of Jesus Christ, which God gave him to show his servants what must soon take place. He made it known by sending his angel to his servant John, who testifies to everything he saw, that is, the word of God and the testimony of Jesus Christ. Blessed is the one who reads the words of this prophecy, and blessed are those who hear it and take to heart what is written in it, because the time is near.
4: John, to the seven churches in the province of Asia, grace and peace to you from him who is, and who was, and who is to come, and from the seven spirits before his throne, and from Jesus Christ, who is the faithful witness, the firstborn from the dead, and the ruler of the kings of the earth. To him who loves us and has freed us from our sins by his blood, and has made us to be a kingdom and priests to serve his God and Father, to him be glory and power forever and ever. Amen. Look, he is coming with the clouds, and every eye will see him, even those who pierced him. And all the peoples of the earth will mourn because of him. So shall it be. Amen.
6: I am the Alpha and the Omega, says the Lord God, who is and who was and who is to come, the Almighty.
3: Let's pause here just long enough to note that this is the first time in the Bible that the Lord God calls himself the Alpha and the Omega. Alpha was the first letter of the Greek alphabet, and Omega is the last letter. Therefore, the Lord God was saying, I am the first and the last, who is and who was and who is to come, the Almighty. Now, it's interesting that in the final chapter of Revelation, chapter 22, the one calling himself the Alpha and the Omega is Jesus Christ. So Jesus Christ is the same as the Lord God, the Almighty.
2: It says Jesus Christ is coming with clouds, and every eye will see him, and that all the people of the earth will mourn because of him.
3: And I believe this means a great many people will not be looking for Jesus. They do not expect him to return. They have lived their lives apart from God, living as though they were no God. But they will discover to their utter horror that he is coming just as he said he would.
2: Now we come to the part where John was commanded to send letters to the churches of Asia Minor.
4: I, John, your brother and companion in the suffering and kingdom and patient endurance that are ours in Jesus, was on the island of Patmos because of the word of God and the testimony of Jesus. On the Lord's day I was in the Spirit, and I heard behind me a loud voice like a trumpet which said,
7: Write on a scroll what you see, and send it to the seven churches, to Ephesus, Smyrna, Pergamum, Thyatira, Sardis, Philadelphia, and Laodicea.
4: I turned round to see the voice that was speaking to me, and when I turned, I saw seven golden lampstands, and among the lampstands was someone like a son of man, dressed in a robe reaching down to his feet and with a golden sash round his chest. His head and hair were white like wool, as white as snow, and his eyes were like blazing fire. His feet were like bronze glowing in a furnace, and his voice was like the sound of rushing waters. In his right hand he held seven stars, and out of his mouth came a sharp double-edged sword. His face was like the sun shining in all its brilliance. When I saw him, I fell at his feet as though dead. Then he placed his right hand on me and said,
8: Do not be afraid. I am the first and the last. I am the living one. I was dead, and behold, I am alive forever and ever. And I hold the keys of death and Hades. Write, therefore, what you have seen, what is now and what will take place later. The mystery of the seven stars that you saw in my right hand and of the seven golden lampstands is this. The seven stars are the angels of the seven churches, and the seven lampstands are the seven churches.
2: In John's vision, who was the man walking among the lampstands with the white hair and the sex around his waist?
3: This man referred to as someone like the Son of Man was none other than the Lord Jesus Christ in his glorified state. He is the one telling John what to write. The Life Application Bible says, Here Jesus appears as the mighty Son of Man. His white hair indicates his wisdom and divine nature. His blazing eyes symbolize judgment of all evil. The golden sash around his chest reveals him as the high priest who goes into God's presence to obtain forgiveness of sin for those who have believed in him. Now in chapter 2 of Revelation, we find the exact words which Jesus commanded to be written to each church, starting with the church at Ephesus, which was probably the largest of the churches. We will say a few words about each church afterwards. Here is Revelation chapter 2, verse 1.
4: Revelation 2.
7: To the angel of the church in Ephesus, write,
8: These are the words of him who holds the seven stars in his right hand and walks among the seven golden lampstands. I know your deeds, your hard work and your perseverance. I know that you cannot tolerate wicked men, that you have tested those who claim to be apostles but are not, and have found them false. You have persevered and have endured hardships for my name and have not grown weary. Yet I hold this against you. You have forsaken your first love. Remember the height from which you have fallen. repent and do the things you did at first. If you do not repent, I will come to you and remove your lampstand from its place. But you have this in your favor. You hate the practices of the Nicolaitans, which I also hate.
7: He who has an ear, let him hear what the Spirit says to the churches.
8: To him who overcomes, I will give the right to eat from the tree of life, which is in the paradise of God.
2: It sounds like the Ephesian Christians had a lot in their favor, except one thing. They had forsaken their first love of Jesus.
3: Correct. And that was a very serious thing. We know from what Paul wrote in his letter to the Ephesians that they had a lot of love at one time. But now, maybe about 30 years later, we find them cooling off a bit. And Jesus had something to say about that.
2: Jesus also says in their favor that they hated the practices of the Nicolaitans. Who were the Nicolaitans?
3: There are at least two possibilities here. The first comes from a direct translation from two Greek words, niko, meaning to conquer or overcome, and litens, from which we get the word laity, meaning the congregation or churchgoers. If we can derive a meaning from these two words together, we might say the Nicolaitans were conquerors of the laity, or maybe those who subdued the laity in order to rule the church. Another viable meaning comes from the Life Application Bible, which says the Nicolaitans were believers who compromised their faith in order to enjoy some of the sinful practices of the Ephesian society. Ephesus was a city given to the licentious worship of pagan deities like the goddess Artemis. The corresponding Roman goddess was Venus. If this meaning is true, Jesus is saying if you want to follow him and reap a full eternal reward, you have to make a clean break from sinful practices.
2: Thanks, Asafa. Now we hear the letter to Smyrna, a port city on the Aegean Sea, about 25 miles north of Ephesus.
7: To the angel of the church in Smyrna, write:
8: These are the words of him who is the first and the last, who died and came to life again. I know your afflictions and your poverty, yet you are rich. I know the slander of those who say they are Jews and are not, but are a synagogue of Satan. Do not be afraid of what you are about to suffer. I tell you, the devil will put some of you in prison to test you. You will suffer persecution for 10 days. Be faithful, even to the point of death, and I will give you the crown of life.
7: He who has an ear, let him hear what the Spirit says to the churches.
8: He who overcomes will not be hurt at all by the second death.
2: The Life Application Bible notes that the church in Smyrna had two forces opposing it. One was a hostile Jewish population, and the other was a non-Jewish population which supported the Roman persecution of Christians.
3: Yes, and remember that Christianity is really only Judaism taken into its conclusion. Jews who accept Jesus as the Messiah do not cease to be Jews, but a distinction arose on between those who believed in Jesus as those who did not. The reason Christ revealed to John that some Jews claimed to be Jews but were not, so he called them a synagogue of Satan.
2: Thanks, Asafa. This has been the Radio Bible. If you would like more information, write and we'll send you some literature, and we'll be sure to assist in any way we can. Our address is the Radio Bible, Transworld Radio, Box H74, Hatfield, Harare, Zimbabwe. That address again, the Radio Bible, Transworld Radio, Box H74, Hatfield, Harare, Zimbabwe. 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
1: Greetings, friends. We have been ministering over these past programs on the third person of the Trinity, God the Holy Spirit. We have looked at the Old Testament and seen some of the types that represent the Holy Spirit. We have seen, for instance, that he's represented by water, and we've also seen that he's represented by oil. What a joy to know that it's possible for us day by day to move in the power of the fullness of God the Holy Spirit. Today, we're moving from the Old Testament to the New Testament. If you've been listening to our previous broadcasts, we have seen, for instance, that he's represented by water, and we've also seen that he's represented by oil. What a joy to know that it's possible for us day by day to move in the power of the fullness of God the Holy Spirit. Today, we're moving from the Old Testament to the New Testament. If you've been listening to our previous broadcasts, you will remember that we've been in Zechariah chapter 4.

and the secret. And the secret was that it was by the power of the Spirit of God that the temple would be constructed. It's very interesting to realize that every temple is constructed by the power of the Spirit of God. Whether it's the temple of the believer in the New Testament who is inhabited by the Spirit of God, or whether it was the temple of Solomon that was brought together in a miraculous way, whether it was Zerubbabel's temple, the temple that was built after the destruction of the first temple, or whether it's going to be the millennial temple when the Lord Jesus Christ himself shall come and shall inhabit Jerusalem and go into the temple, and that shall be the center of all administrative programs when he shall sway the scepter of universal empire. The Holy Spirit is active in preparing the hearts and the minds of men for that which God is committed to do. Today I want to look with you at two verses, one concerning the first temple, Solomon's temple, and one concerning what we may call the spiritual temple. We're going to look at a verse in Ephesians. First of all then, if I may draw your attention please today to 1 Kings chapter 6 and verse 7, we read an amazing thing. And the house, that's the temple that Solomon was constructing, the house, when it was in building, was built of stone, made ready before. I cannot help but think of Peter talking of living stones brought into the living temple of God. Here we see a picture in the Old Testament of what God does to prepare stones that are made ready beforehand and brought into the temple at God's perfect time. We see this as an illustration in the Old Testament, and it just thrills my mind as I realize that every stone that was put into place in Solomon's temple was put into place in exact precision. Every stone was measured and chipped, so that when it came to the site, we read, there was neither hammer, nor axe, nor any tool, nor iron heard in the house while it was in the building. Can you imagine a building being constructed by stones that were prepared beforehand? And a building site that had no clamor, no clatter, no noise? But every stone was prepared, it was put perfectly into place. Isn't that a picture of the ministry of God the Holy Spirit? Why in our evangelistic work today we have so much clatter, so much confusion, so many people wanting to display their talents and getting upset because their life has not been recognized. Yet when the Spirit of God is at work, all the machinery, all the man-made instruments are redundant because the Spirit of God is preparing the stones and bringing them into the temple. I want to suggest to you that there we see a tremendous picture of the activity of the Holy Spirit. Of course, in Zerubbabel's day, that is the second temple to which we refer in the Old Testament, in Zerubbabel's day, Zerubbabel had to complete a temple, and he knew that he was incapable to complete it. But nevertheless, the hand of the Spirit of God was so much upon him that he learnt the same truth of Solomon. Solomon knew that there could be no fleshly activity in the site of construction, and Zerubbabel learned that it was not by might, neither was it by power, but it was by my Spirit, saith the Lord of hosts. Now I want you, if you will please, to turn to the New Testament. And I think that the Apostle Paul, as he's writing to the church at Ephesus, has in mind the symbolisms of the construction of the Old Testament temples as he realized what the Spirit of God is doing in his day and in his generation to bring stones from every tribe and nation and tongue and to put them into the temple of God that shall redound to his praise throughout all eternity. Let me read to you one or two verses. Verse 20 of chapter 2. Built upon the foundation of the apostles and the prophets. It was through the testimony of the apostles and the prophets in the Old Testament. But the chief cornerstone, says the Apostle Paul, was none other than the Lord Jesus Christ. Do you see the prophets had been preparing the way? Do you see that the apostles, filled with the power of the Holy Spirit, had been speaking of the Lord Jesus Christ? Do you see there can be no church in the New Testament without the foundation stone of security, he who is the image of the invisible God, even Jesus Christ the Lord?
This is the construction that the Spirit of God is interested in these days. This is the construction that He is relentlessly building. This is the construction that He longs to expand.

0: land, when he finds men and women through whom he can flow, and through whom he can bring a conviction of sin into a desperately needy world. But notice what the Apostle Paul says in verse 21. He says, in whom all the building fitly framed together groweth unto an holy temple in the Lord. There is that which inspires purity. When the church of Jesus Christ is constructed by the Holy Spirit, and when the Lord Jesus becomes the chief cornerstone, it becomes an holy temple unto the Lord. As the Holy Spirit is released through the church will become increasingly an holy people separated unto God, and men and women will see their difference in this day and in this generation. At the risk of being repetitive, I want to say categorically before this microphone today that ours is not to mimic the worldly throng. Ours is not to go the way of a godless generation. Ours is not to catch the tempo of godless philosophy and try to appease it with some theological interpretation. Ours is to realize that the Holy Spirit has brought us into the church that we might be an holy people amidst a perverse and amidst a crooked generation. But you notice there's something else here. For in verse 21 we read, an holy temple unto the Lord. But in verse 22 it says, in whom ye also are built together. What a tremendous thing it is to realize that there is not only that which inspires purity, but there is that which integrates unity. For it says that ye are built together. There can be no togetherness apart from the foundation of the Lord Jesus Christ. There can be no ecumenicalism apart from the movement of God the Holy Spirit. The sad thing is that our churches are divided. Our evangelical churches that should know the unity of the Spirit and the bond of love, and we should bear one another's burdens. All too often the Holy Spirit is grieved because there is not this togetherness in our midst. May I ask you, my friends, is your church divided by the educational superiority of some or the material prosperity of others? Do you reach out to men and women realizing the Holy Spirit has brought you together into the body, into the temple, that there may be unity displayed? The third thing is here, that ye shall be the habitation of God through the Spirit. Oh, what a wonderful thing to realize that we are brought by the Spirit of God, that we may be inhabited. And as we are inhabited by the Holy Spirit of God Himself, we shall see the glory of our Lord Jesus manifest in our midst. My friends, how we need the Spirit of God to move upon us. Oh, breath of God, come sweeping through us. Revive thy church with life and power. Is that your prayer today? Do you need today to ask God the Holy Spirit to restore your church, your life, to health, as He's moving dramatically in these closing days of time? Let us pray together. Lord Jesus, we thank Thee when Thou dost do a work by Thy Holy Spirit. Thou dost do it without the clatter and the confusion and the organization of men. We thank Thee that Thou dost do it to manifest Thy purity in our lives, and to bring us in unity with the brethren, and to display Thy glory in our midst. Oh, Spirit of God, move upon my heart today and release the life of the Lord Jesus through me in this adulterous generation. For it's in His precious name that I pray. Amen.
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0: Brian Dirksen, as well as the Vocal Union, Don Moen, and John Michael Talbot, all in that four in a row. We'll have more music in a little bit. Right now, though, let's talk about death to self-reliance as we hear from Dr. Erwin Lutzer in Running to Win.
1: Let us run with endurance the race that is set before us, looking to Jesus, the founder and perfecter of our faith. God has amazing ways of getting us to say yes. He does not make us puppets. Rather, He arranges conditions so that we will choose to do His will. Sometimes those conditions can be tough, and they stay that way until we submit to God's authority. From the Moody Church in Chicago, this is Running to Win with Dr. Erwin Lutzer, whose clear teaching helps us make it across the finish line. Today, Erwin Lutzer continues his series on brokenness, how God gets us to say yes, studies in the book of Jonah. We're in Jonah chapter 2, learning about death to self-reliance and about the idols we set up to avoid obeying God.
2: You know, there are things that we set up. It says in the book of Ezekiel that this people have set up idols in their own hearts. Our idol can be another person, it can be a vocation, it can be whatever we desire to do. That can be our idol that says, I want this even above the will and the purposes of God. I want this more than I want the glory of Jesus. And that's an idol. So he says, those, you know, who follow vain idols, they forsake their hope of steadfast love. They're not going to get through to God. But I, with a voice of thanksgiving, he says, will sacrifice to you. What I have vowed, I will pay. Isn't that interesting? He's saying, Lord, I made a commitment to you long ago, and now I realize that I'm going to fulfill that commitment. And in the next chapter, we can see that part of the commitment was that he does eventually go to Nineveh, where he was determined he would not go. And so he says, Lord, I'm going to pay my vows. I was looking that, reading that in the text, and I discovered that the pagans in chapter 1, as a result of Jonah's limp witness, actually ended up believing in God and paying their vows. And you realize that sometimes a child of God can have a harder heart, a more stubborn will, a more determined personality to blow God off than even pagans who apparently came to know the true God. It's amazing what Christians have done. Have you ever been surprised at Christians? We shouldn't be surprised at those who aren't Christians, but our surprise is people who have been redeemed by God, trying to thwart God's will, trying to do others in to the very best of their ability with all of their might, trying to thwart what would be the acceptable will of God. So God says, Jonah, have you learned something here? And he says, yeah, one thing I've learned is no more idols. In fact, I'm going to give thanks to you, he says. And then there's something else that God purified, and that was Jonah's theology. He comes out with this marvelous statement, salvation belongs to the Lord. A well-known preacher in England by the name of Charles Haddon Spurgeon said that Jonah, in the belly of the fish, went in an Arminian. That is to say, he believed in free will and, you know, that we direct things, basically. And he came out a Calvinist. Now that word Calvinism, some people don't like. I'm only quoting Spurgeon, you understand. Just quoting Spurgeon. No quote of mine would fit here. But there's a stress on the sovereignty of God, and he's saying salvation is of the Lord. He's talking about his own salvation, his own deliverance. There's no question about that. But there's a larger statement in Scripture that salvation is of the Lord. That is to say that it is God who redeems us. It is God who initiates us by having Jesus Christ die on the cross. God initiates salvation. And then God applies it to the human heart. Salvation has to be of God. I began this message by quoting the words of Jesus that no man comes to me except the Father drags him. And unless we were dragged into the kingdom, we would go our own way. We would reject Christ. We would see no reason why we should believe. And so God grants us that ability to believe. Isn't he gracious? Because from beginning to end, salvation is of the Lord. By the way, this is another argument as to why Jesus Christ is fully God. There are many people who believe that he's a lesser God of some sorts. All kinds of problems with that biblically and theologically. But just hang on to this for a moment. If Jesus were not fully God, God would have delegated the dirty work of redemption to a created creature, and salvation would not be of the Lord. But from beginning to end, salvation is of God. Some of you have never trusted Christ as Savior. What you need to do is to open your hearts to him and realize this, that if God is talking to you, if you see that, if you sense within you this emptiness that you'd like to have filled, this sense of alienation and sin, don't turn away from that. That is God getting your attention to realize salvation is in him alone. So God was purifying his theology even. What's the bottom line? At the end of the day, we always want the bottom line. I think that the bottom line is simply this, that only desperate people pray. Only desperate people pray. I omitted it a moment ago, but let's look at verse 7. When my life was fainting away, I remembered the Lord. It took that. It took that. If you're not desperate, you're not going to pray. Isn't it interesting? We see this nationally. We have, for example, a 9/11 experience where thousands of people are killed. And the very next Sunday, you know, the churches are filled. People come to prayer meeting. They say, you know, we're just coming to prayer meeting because we think we need God. Like the young people say, duh. So it took that. I remember hearing somebody say, you know, things are so bad, we're going to have to begin to pray. Only desperate people pray. But listen to me carefully. If you and I actually saw who we were before God, we'd know that we're always desperate. It's just that we don't know it. We'd be at prayer meeting all the time if we understood our true condition before God, because we'd understand that we are in desperate straits as a nation, most assuredly, but also as individuals. We are desperate. And what God is trying to do is to say, don't you see your need? And the reason that God motivates us to pray, he does it through giving us circumstances that lead us to utter desperation. And then we finally cry out to God and say, God, it's over. I lay down the weapons of a rebel. I am desperate. Help me. And the Bible says that if you call unto me in the day of trouble, I will answer thee. I have a little booklet in my study. I think it's entitled Crying Out to God, and it makes this interesting point that in the Old Testament, at least, there is a distinction between just praying and crying out. For example, in the Psalms, David will say something like this, I prayed to the Lord and I cried out to him. Now, we know that we don't have to cry out because God knows our thoughts, so we can pray silently. But there's something in Scripture about lifting up our voice in desperation that attracts the attention of God. And over again in the Scripture, it says, I cried out to you and you inclined your ear. You inclined your ear to me and you answered me. And there are times when we should cry out. You might not want to do it in your apartment if you have thin walls. Maybe you can go somewhere at times and just cry out to God. He loves to hear the voice of his children. And desperate people pray. I'm interested as I look at the text that Jonah doesn't even bargain with God. People who are really, really desperate don't bargain. He doesn't say, God, get me out of here and I'll be going to Nineveh in a heartbeat. Just get me out of here. I don't see that in the text. What he's doing is he's thanking God for the deliverance that was wrought through the fish, and he's recognizing that, and he's giving God praise. And his future is entirely in God's hands. Isn't it interesting that Jesus in the New Testament used this? One day some people came to Jesus and they said, "Why don't you give us a sign that we might believe you?" Jesus had given them many signs, many miracles. But he said, "No longer shall a sign be given unto you, but as Jonah was 3 days and 3 nights in the belly of the fish, so shall the Son of Man be 3 days and 3 nights in the heart of the earth." And just as God had Jonah expelled from his confinement, in the very same way, on resurrection morning, Jesus Christ was raised from the dead, giving an evidence that he was indeed the Son of God, which is an incidental proof also that Jesus believed this story. He believed this story. I don't know about you, but I'm going to believe anything that Jesus believes. If he believes it, I'm going to believe it too. So, what does God have to do in your life before you chafe and fight and manipulate and plan for your will to be accomplished? I've seen people dragged from one thorn patch to another, to another, to another, to another, to another, and they will not bow and say, "God, help me, do with me as seems good in your sight." Because we as humans are so stubborn. Look at what God did to Jonah, and next time we'll find out that he still had not totally come around. He was a reluctant, angry preacher. He went, but just barely.
3: You know, in a sense, if we're honest, we all have some Jonah in our hearts, don't we? We rebel against God, but at the same time, God continues to work with us.
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9: So if you read the Bible anywhere, you're going to find standing somewhere in the shadows the Lord Jesus. That's what we're going to see today as we look in the life of a man whose name was Abraham. And we're going to look back in history, centuries before Jesus Christ was born upon this earth. And we're going to find a wonderful depiction of the life of our Lord Jesus Christ.
8: Welcome to Love Worth Finding, featuring the profound truth of the gospel found in the practical messages of Adrian Rogers. Hebrews chapter 11 reminds us of the champions of our faith, the Old Testament men of God who left legacy of sacrificial obedience. Verse 17 of Hebrews 11 recalls the story of Abraham and Isaac when God called a father to offer up his son as a sacrifice. The story was a dress rehearsal for Calvary, in which God the Father would send his son, Jesus, to die on the cross for our sins. If you have your Bible, turn to Hebrews 11, look at verse 17, as Adrian Rogers shares part one of a dress rehearsal for Calvary.
9: As you hold your Bible in your hand, may I tell you, there is no book like the Bible. None whatsoever. The book that you hold in your hand is one book, and yet it is 66 books. There are 39 books in the Old Testament. There are 27 in the New Testament. They were written over a period of about 1,500 years by at least 40 different authors in three different languages, people from all backgrounds and walks of life. But when you bring them together, they don't make 66 books. They make one book that is bound together. It has one hero. His name is Jesus. It has one villain. He is the devil. It has one theme. It is salvation. It has one purpose, the glory of God. And so if you read the Bible anywhere, you're going to find standing somewhere in the shadows the Lord Jesus. And that's what we're going to see today as we look in the life of a man whose name was Abraham. He's the father of the faithful, the brightest star in the Hebrew heaven, and we're going to look back in history, centuries before Jesus Christ was born upon this earth, and we're going to find a wonderful depiction of the life of our Lord Jesus Christ. Now, look, if you will, at the scripture that we have here in the New Testament before we go back to the Old Testament. Hebrews chapter 11, verse 17. By faith, Abraham, when he was tried, that is tested, offered up Isaac, and he that had received the promises offered up his only begotten son, of whom it was said, that in Isaac shall thy seed be called. Now, how was he able to do this? Well, verse 19 tells us, accounting that God was able to raise him up even from the dead, from whence also he received him in a figure. Now, the word figure means a type, an illustration. In the Old Testament, God gave illustrations, types, prophecies, figures of that which is to come in the New Testament. Now, why did God do that? Well, many reasons, but one reason, friend, listen to me, it is one of the great confirmations of the inspiration of the Scripture. When you see way back here, centuries and centuries and centuries before Jesus Christ was even born, that God gives figures and types and prophecies of the Lord Jesus Christ. Not only is it, therefore, a confirmation of the inspiration of the Scriptures, but correspondingly, it is a confirmation of the deity of our Lord and Savior Jesus Christ as we see him there tucked away in the Old Testament. Don't get the idea that the Old Testament is about something other than Jesus. All the Bible is about Jesus. It's all about Jesus. And furthermore, it is there that we might have the joy that we're going to have this morning of discovering and feasting on these things that are tucked away in the Old Testament. By the way, before we get to the Old Testament, let me give you a couple of verses here to prove what I'm talking about is not mere fancy. Put down in your margin, John 8, verse 56. Jesus is talking to the unbelieving Jews of his day who boasted in Abraham. And here's what Jesus said to those Jews. Your father, talking about Abraham, your father Abraham rejoiced to see my day, and he saw it and was glad. Abraham, Jesus said, saw my day. Now, I want to remind you, this was centuries before Jesus was born. Let me give you another verse. Galatians 3, verse 18. And the scripture, foreseeing that God would justify the heathen through faith, preached before the gospel unto Abraham, saying, in thee shall all nations be blessed. The phrase that I want to extract from that verse is that the gospel was preached to Abraham. The scriptures, foreseeing that God would justify the heathen through faith, preached before the gospel unto Abraham. Now, having said that, let's go to this passage of scripture. Go backward in your Bible to Genesis chapter 22. Genesis, the first book. Find the first book. Fast forward 22 chapters. And you're going to come to the basis of our text today in Genesis chapter 22. Now, there's some things I want you to see. What I'm going to do right now is give you a portrait of Jesus that is found in the Old Testament. Are you ready for it? I want you to see and delight yourself and feast on a portrait of Jesus found in the Old Testament, actually a prophecy of his coming crucifixion on the cross. I want you to see it and believe it. And then I want you to ask yourself this question, what does that mean to me today? What does it mean to me personally? Number one, the first thing I want you to see is the special person who is described. Now, the person who is described is Isaac. But you're going to see that Isaac is a picture of Jesus. Look, if you will, in Genesis 22, 1 and 2. And it came to pass after these things that God did tempt, that is, test Abraham, and said unto him, Abraham. And he said, behold, here I am. And he said, God said, take now thy son, thine only son Isaac, whom thou lovest, and get thee into the land of Moriah, and offer him there for a burnt offering upon one of the mountains which I will tell thee of. Now, Isaac, therefore, becomes a picture of the Lord Jesus Christ. Let me give you about six ways or more that he is a picture of the Lord Jesus Christ. First of all, his miracle birth was prophesied. Go back even further now to Genesis chapter 18 and begin in verse 9. The angel is coming to visit with Abraham and to make a prophecy. And they said unto him, to Abraham, where is Sarah thy wife? And he said, behold, in the tent. And he said, I will certainly return unto thee according to the time of life. And lo, Sarah thy wife shall have a son. And Sarah heard it in the tent door, which was behind him. Now Abraham and Sarah were old and well stricken in age. And it ceased to be with Sarah after the manner of women. That is, Sarah had gone through the menopause. Therefore, Sarah laughed within herself, saying, after I am old, shall I have pleasure, my Lord being old also? And the Lord said unto Abraham, wherefore did Sarah laugh, saying, shall I of a surety bear a child which am old? Now, here's what the angel says, is anything too hard for the Lord? I want to ask you that question. Is anything too hard for God? Of course not. Is anything too hard for the Lord? At the time appointed, I will return unto thee according to the time of life, and Sarah shall have a son. Now, Isaac was born of a miracle. Jesus was born of a miracle. Put in your margin, Isaiah 7, verse 14. Therefore, the Lord himself shall give you a sign. Behold, a virgin shall conceive and bear a son, and shall call his name Emmanuel. not only was his miracle birth prophesied, but his birthday was preset. Look in Genesis now 21, verses 1 and 2. And the Lord visited Sarah as he said, and the Lord did unto Sarah as he had spoken. For Sarah conceived and bare Abraham a son in his old age. Now don't miss this. At the set time of which God had spoken to him. God not only prophesied the birth, but God prophesied the set time of the birth. Well, what does that have to do with Jesus? Put in your margin Galatians 4:4. But when the fullness of time was come, God sent forth his son, made of a woman. Isaac was born at a set time. Jesus was born at a set time. Now, here's the third thing. Isaac's name was divinely given. Genesis 17:19. And God said, Sarah thy wife shall bear thee a son, and thou shalt call his name Isaac. Compare that to the New Testament. Matthew 1 verse 21, speaking of Mary, and she shall bring forth a son, and thou shalt call his name Jesus. Isaac was born of a miracle. Jesus was born of a miracle. Isaac was born at a set time. Jesus was born at a set time. Isaac was prenamed. Jesus was prenamed. Isaac was loved of his father. Genesis 22 verse 2. And he said, take now thy son, thine only son, Isaac, whom thou lovest. In Genesis 22, verse 16, he's called Abraham's only son. Compare that now to John 3:16. For God so loved the world that he gave his only begotten son, that whosoever believeth in him should not perish. We think about God loving the world, but friend, I want you to know that God loved his son before he loved the world. John 5 verse 20, for the Father loveth the Son and showeth him all things that himself doeth. Isaac was offered up as a sacrifice. Jesus was offered as a sacrifice. Genesis 22 verse 2, and he said, take now thy son, thine only son Isaac, whom thou lovest, and get thee into the land of Moriah and offer him there for a burnt offering upon one of the mountains which I shall tell thee of. And again, John 3:16, for God so loved the world that he gave his only begotten son. Isaac was raised from the dead. Genesis 22, verse 4. Then on the third day, Abraham lifted up his eyes and saw the place afar off. God said to Abraham, Abraham, take your son and offer him as a burnt offering. Abraham takes his son and he counts the days. 1, 2, 3, he comes to the place where the offering is to be made. Now, he takes his son and he starts up Mount Moriah to offer his son. How was he able to do that? Well, remember Hebrews 11 verse 19? He was accounting that God was able to raise him up even from the dead. Now watch this. Whence also he received him in a figure. That is, in Abraham's mind, for 3 days, Isaac was dead. From the day that God said, Abraham, take him and offer him, until the day that Abraham got him back, in Abraham's mind, he was dead. Abraham received him from the dead. Now, what is the gospel that you and I preach? That Christ died for our sins, that he was buried and was raised again the third day. 1 Corinthians 15, verses 3 through 4. Abraham received Isaac back in a figure. God the Father received Jesus back literally. So what we're talking about here is a special person. Isaac represents, prefigures Jesus. Have you got that? Then move to the second thing. Not only a special person, but I want you to see a specific place that is designated. I want you to see how this comes together. Now look in Genesis chapter 22 verse 2. And he said, God said, take now thy son, thine only son Isaac, whom thou lovest, and get thee into the land of Moriah, and offer him there for a burnt offering upon one of the mountains, which I will tell thee of. They didn't just say, go offer him. He said, I have a specific place. Now look in Genesis 22, verse 4. Then on the third day, Abraham lifted up his eyes and saw the place afar off. Now think with me, friend, about our universe. There are 100 million known galaxies in our universe. We don't know what's beyond that. In those great galaxies that stretch across the sky, there is one galaxy known as the Milky Way. That Milky Way is 100,000 light years across. God goes into that great galaxy out of all of the millions of galaxies, and God finds one little insignificant sun, our sun, 93 million miles away from the Earth. And God looks there at that one sun, and around that sun are orbiting a number of planets. God takes one little planet, a speck of cosmic dust called the Earth, and God says the Earth is the Lord's. And then on the Earth, that globe there, God takes one land, the land of Israel, and God calls that land my land. And then out of that land that God calls his land, he tightens the focus a little more. And God takes in that land one city, the city of Jerusalem. And God calls that city my holy city. And then in that holy city, God takes one hill, Mount Moriah, and he calls that my holy hill. That becomes the focal point of all of the universes. A little limestone ridge. God said, Abraham, I will show you a place, a specific place. You take your only son. You take your only son that you love. You take him there and offer him in the place that I will show you. The name Moriah literally means foreseen of the Lord. The place is not incidental. The place is not accidental. It is the same place that Jesus would one day pour out his life's blood. Put down Luke chapter 22, verse 23, and when they will show you. The name Moriah literally means foreseen of the Lord. The place is not incidental. The place is not accidental. It is the same place that Jesus would one day pour out his life's blood. Put down Luke chapter 22, verse 23. And when they were come to the place, which is called Calvary,

thine only son Isaac, whom thou lovest, and get thee into the land of Moriah, and offer him there for a burnt offering upon one of the mountains which I will tell thee of. This speaks of the cross, when Isaac was to be offered in that same place that Jesus was to die. Think of the suffering of the cross that is pictured. Look, if you will, in Genesis 22, verses 4 through 8. Then on the third day, Abraham lifted up his eyes and saw the place afar off. And Abraham said unto his young men, Abide ye here with the ass, and I and the lad will go yonder and worship and come again to you. Abraham says, he's going to be slain, but we're both coming back. You talk about faith. We're going to go worship and come again to you. And Abraham took the wood of the burnt offering and laid it upon Isaac his son. And he took the fire in his hand and a knife, and they went both of them together. And Isaac spake unto Abraham his father and said, Father? And he said, Here am I, my son. And he said, Isaac said, Behold the fire and the wood, but where is a lamb for the burnt offering? And Abraham said, My son, God will provide himself a lamb for a burnt offering. So they went both of them together. Now, father and son come to a point beyond which the others cannot go. You stay here. And father and son went to commune together. That tells me of dark Gethsemane, where Jesus left Peter, James, and John, and the other disciples, and he went alone to commune with his father facing Calvary. And Isaac looks at his father. In Abraham's hand, there's a torch, a fire in one hand. There's a knife in his other hand. Isaac can read his father's face. He begins now to know what is about to happen. Think of what must have been going through Isaac's heart as he sees his father go up without a lamb, only with his own son, up to that place of sacrifice. Think of what must have been in Abraham's heart. I know when my first son was born, I ceased to think so much of the love of Jesus, and I thought more of the love of the Father, though both are infinite in their love. I thought how it must have moved the Father's heart to give his only son to die upon that cross. Think of how much the Lord Jesus suffered. Think how much God the Father suffered, as is pictured here. Think of the suffering of the cross. Think of the suffering of the cross. Look in Genesis 22, verse 9. And they came to the place which God had told him of. And Abraham built an altar there and laid the wood in order and bound Isaac his son and laid him on the altar upon the wood. Use your sanctified imagination. Here's the altar. Here's the wood. Here's the torch. Here's the knife. Abraham says, Come here, son. Hold out your hands. And Abraham begins to bind those hands. Now, I remind you that Abraham is well beyond 100 years of age. I remind you that Isaac is not a child as we sometimes see pictured. Isaac is a strapping young man. He could have easily outrun the old man. He could have taken the old man and bound him. But he presents himself to be bound. You know what Jesus said? No man takes my life from me. I lay it down of myself. Here you see the Son submitting himself to the Father. They said of Jesus, he saved others, himself he could not save. They were so wrong. He saved others, himself he would not save. He could have come down from that cross, but he did not. Notice in Genesis 22, verse 6, And Abraham took the wood of the burnt offering and laid it upon Isaac, his son. Wood is a symbol of humanity. It speaks of the wood of our wickedness being laid upon the Lord Jesus Christ. As you see Isaac bearing that wood, going up this mountain that Jesus would one day die on. Think of John 19, verse 17. And he, Jesus, bearing his cross, went forth into a place called the place of a skull, which is called Golgotha. Isaac goes up that mountain bearing the wood upon which he was to die. Jesus goes up the same mountain bearing that wooden cross upon which he was to die.

0: Think of the sacrifice of the cross that is pictured. Abraham has a knife, and he has a torch, and he has ropes. The cord speaks of the binding power of sin. The knife speaks of the bleeding power of sin. The fire speaks of the burning power of sin, because the fires of God's wrath would burn themselves out upon the Lord Jesus Christ.
1: 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That's 1-877-568-3463. 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

0: Amy Grant and the Discovery Singers blessing us with a two in a row. And yes, with that, we have arrived at 1:30, time for Focus on the Family. 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
1: We actually talk about things where men don't. They all get together in the same room and play video games and won't say a word. And they're like, man, that was such good bonding time.
2: With any parenting dilemma, I feel like my wife just wants to talk out loud about strategies, approaches, and I'm just kind of more of a trial and error guy.
3: My husband does not like picking up his dirty laundry off the floor. So maybe women are neater than men, I don't know.
4: I don't understand why getting to church on time always begins to be an issue about 15 minutes before church starts.
5: Well, anyone who's been married for more than a couple of days or weeks is going to agree with some of that. Men and women are different, very different. And today we're going to help you learn how to avoid letting those differences drive you crazy and instead let them bring a fullness to your relationship.
6: That's good.
5: This is Focus on the Family, and your host is Focus President and author Jim Daly, and I'm John Fuller.
6: You know, John, some might feel it's ironic how often opposites attract. I think it's the plan, if we haven't figured it out yet.
5: Yeah, we just don't know until a couple of days or years into marriage.
6: This is his plan to make you more like him. And what does that mean? Selfless and humble. Mm-hmm. Marriage will do that if you approach it with the right attitude. If you don't, it's going to break you. And that's part of the plan, I think. This pattern is so common. And right now, I'm sure 20% of those listening are saying, well, that's not my husband and me. I get it. There's probably that 20% maybe. But 80%, yeah, you got the night owl and the morning person. You got the extrovert and the introvert.
5: You got the middle of the tube, dark chocolate. Middle of the tube, end of the tube.
6: This, you're describing everything I just said as Gene and I. I mean,
5: that's us.
6: This is who we are. Mm-hmm. And I think it is kind of the godly plan for your life. The Bible addresses this in 1 Corinthians 12, where we're described as the body of Christ and how our different personalities and abilities all contribute to the greater good of everyone else. Hopefully you as a couple, you complete each other, and we are going to discuss that today. I want you coming out of this time together thinking our differences are something to be celebrated, not something to be mad about.
5: Do you mind if I just step out now and my wife a call?
6: Actually, let's both step out and let our guests
5: talk
6: about it.
5: We'll turn it over to our guests. We have Dr. Robert Crosby and his wife Pamela with us, and they're the co-founders of Teaming Life, and they teach team-building concepts to families and organizations. Robert is a professor of theology at Southeastern University in Lakeland, Florida, and Pamela works there as well. Helping students with their calling and their career. And together they've got a book that we'll hear more about today called The Will of a Man and The Way of a Woman, Balancing and Blending Better Together.
6: Hey, Robert and Pamela, welcome to Focus.
7: Thank you so much.
8: We're delighted.
6: It's such a great topic, and this is always one of the most popular things we can talk about is marriage.
5: And the differences.
6: And the reason is, you know, we feel our marriages aren't where they need to be. I think that's an 80-20. Maybe 20% feel we're living in the right spot, but probably 80% of Christian couples feel there's more to improve upon here. Mm-hmm. We're kind of on autopilot. Do you find that in your work?
8: We really do. You know, the word, the sort of the operative word we believe in marriage is oneness. A few years ago, we watched a documentary on the Navy Blue Angels, and they interviewed the lead pilot. And the interviewer said, you know, when you fly, it looks like you're always flying as one. He said, is that what you do? And the pilot said, you know, he said, that's what our goal is. We rarely get it perfect. Sometimes for a few minutes we get it, but we're always striving to fly as one.
6: Huh. That is well said. Now, give me the title of the book. Why this title? I think I get it innately, but I want to make sure I've guessed correctly. The Will of a Man and the Way of a Woman. Most men are going to say it's always the way of the woman. If mom is happy, I mean, isn't that, who's even arguing? It's the will of the man to maybe relax and watch football all day Sunday. It's the way of the woman to say, no, you ain't.
8: Well, good example. You know, it is an idea and a concept that honestly emerged in our marriage. Little by little, we began to notice this dynamic. that, you know, when it came to our drive, that there was an emphasis in me toward matters of the will, that there was a focus that Pam had toward the way. And we just little by little began to say, you know, it's sort of like the will of the man, the way of a woman. It's almost like a magnet. The opposite poles are drawn together. But if you turn it around, they repel each other. So we really believe that the Lord in his design has put a propensity within men for matters of the will. And he's put in women this focus on the way. You know, you even hear it in a lot of modern music. You hear these themes of the way. A few of them, Billy Joel said, she's got a way about her. Faith Hill said, it's the way you love me. The Beatles said, something in the way she moves. Peter Frampton said, ooh, baby, I love your way. So, you know,
6: you're quoting all the notable theologians.
5: Right? Yeah, I was going to say pop culture theology there. Yeah.
6: But Pamela, help us with this. I mean, you're sitting here with three guys. When we talk about the will and the way, I think I understand completely in the simplicity of it. But give it more contour from a woman's perspective. I mean, the way of the woman in the household, let's be really practical. We talk about men being leaders of the home, but women are often the ones behind the scenes leading, right?
7: Yes, they have that extra special sense that helps give some direction. And I actually thought my husband was, you know, being cruel and mean for many years until I became certified with the MBTI. And I found...
5: Yes, that's the
7: Myers-Briggs temperament instrument.
5: Okay.
7: And I was studying it because it was part of what I do with students at Southeastern.
5: It's kind of a personality tool.
7: Yes, it is a personality assessment. And in it, it talks about how we live our life. Do we live on the outside? Do we live on the inside? Do we engage concepts? Do we take in information through our five senses? How do we think? How do we make decisions? And I used to get very frustrated because he would come to me with these concepts that I checked off with, that's just another book title you're working on. You know, I don't get it. And I've had to learn to really appreciate, understand, and honor those. He one day said to me, you know what? I finally get it. It's the will of a man and the way of a woman. And I thought, what are you talking about? I'm the sensor and he's the concept guy. And it was when, I'll never forget the morning he came in and said, okay, I found it in scripture. I found the way of a woman and I found where scripture talks about the will of a man. I have to let him say this because I know you'll say it so much better, but...
6: So we're improving on Peter Frampton and the Beatles.
7: Yeah, we're taking it a notch higher to the world.
6: I've been waiting, but no, go ahead, that's fun.
8: Well, you know, it really began to emerge in the stories of Mary and Joseph and the idea that God knows how to talk to a man and a woman because he knows them, he made them. So you look at the moment when the angel Gabriel came to Mary and said, you're going to bring the Christ child into the world. What did Mary say? I'm only a virgin. How could this happen? What way could this possibly happen? Where the angel, much more wisely than we men sometimes, patiently described to her, the Spirit of God is going to come upon you. The power of God is going to overshadow you so that one that is born of you is going to be born of God. Mary listened, and she said, be it unto me as you have said, I am the Lord's servant. So the angel, or God's voice through him, understood the way of a woman, just described to her patiently the way, and she immediately yielded to the desire. Now, Joseph, on the other hand, Gabriel had to put him to sleep. Or the Lord had to put him to sleep. You know, he sort of had to knock him out. You know?
6: Had to dart him.
8: Yeah. And then the interesting part is the number of words used to tell the story. Hmm. The angel said, here's what the angel said to Joseph. Mary will have a son. You will name him Jesus. And he will save his people from their sins. Hmm. Will. The will of a man and the way of a woman. God knows and understands men and women because he made us and he knows how to talk to us.
6: Yeah. And that's the big picture. Let me get down to the nitty gritty. Mm-hmm. How does this work in your own marriage?
8: Well, I have to tell you, Pamela does a real good job telling the gritty stories.
6: Well, you know, and it's so good. And I'm grateful you're willing to do that because the practical nature of it it's one of our greatest, I think, errors in the church. We read it in Scripture. We understand what you just said, but how does that apply to me? Yeah. How do I do this every day with my wife? Yeah. How do I do this every day with my husband? So what was not working in your marriage that really brought this to light for you?
7: Well, one in particular, we'll never forget. It was probably our first big argument. We didn't argue a lot, you know, when we were dating. And then,
6: of course
7: after
6: not.
7: You say
6: Who
7: the does? I do's, the real person shows up. And it was infamous Labor Day. We had talked for weeks beforehand. We had moved into a new home, and I kept saying, oh, you know, we need to change the landscape, or we need to, you know, fix the windows. And he'd say, put it on the list, and we'll do this on Labor Day when we have the day off.
6: That's a good plan.
7: So Labor Day comes. I'm up ready early. I'm pregnant with our firstborn. We have four children. And
6: oh, man.
7: And so I was quite along in my pregnancy, and so I had my list, and you know, we're ready to go. And
6: this is about nesting.
7: Yes.
6: Now I totally get it.
7: And he said, I said, well, when are we going to start? When are you going to go outside? And he said, you know what? The Jerry Lewis Marathon shows on, and I just, you know, I want to watch it for a while. And I'm like, are you kidding me? You've been making me wait all this time. You've told me to put stuff on the list. And all of a sudden it was like feet went into the dirt and he wouldn't move. Mm. And his will came into full bloom that day. And I tried every way I knew how to coerce, to manipulate, to try and move him my direction.
6: Oh, you moved right into woman mode.
7: Oh, yes. Absolutely.
6: Yes.
7: The whole day ended up with me leaving the house mad. Dinner was in the oven. I'm big and pregnant, and I'm taken off on my feet. I'm just walking out of the house.
5: And the TV's on, right?
7: Oh, yes. Yes. Yes. Definitely. All
6: okay,
7: day.
6: All the women listening are on your side. They're all there. Robert.
7: And I just knew he was going to come get in the car and come find me. I'm pregnant with our first child,
6: right? Because that's what a knight in shining armor would
7: exactly.
6: do.
7: Exactly.
6: Yes. But what happened?
7: Well, that's when we talk about how if your expectations are here, up high, above your head, and your reality is here,
6: way
7: down
6: low,
7: like 12 inches lower. What you have in the middle is stress. Mm. And stress is building and building, and it was all day long. And that just added to it because I just knew, yes, my knight in shining armor was going to come and get in the car and come pick me up. I think I walked an hour.
6: Pregnant. Mm.
7: Pregnant.
8: Yes.
7: And I
6: this isn't getting any better for you, Robert.
8: I am ashamed.
6: How was that telethon?
8: Well, it wasn't worth it, to be honest with you.
6: But, I can only say.
8: It's a classic example of the will of a man digging in his heels and at tension with the way of a woman. You know, one of the differences that we noticed early on is the cultures that we had come from in our families. I was raised in a Southern home where we were taught to be nice. You know, you're to be nice. But nice is not always honest. Pamela was raised in a home where you put the truth on the table, you talked about it, you worked it through. So when we had our first argument, I still remember, I'm like, this young lady can really argue. Oh, my gosh. You know, and we're going.
6: She's out of control.
8: We're going.
6: Where's
8: going
6: the nice
8: into the
6: person?
8: Depths. And I told her later, I said, you know what? In the ocean of emotion, you have deep sea diving gear. And all I have is a snorkel, and I'm drowning.
6: How did that go when you said that?
8: It didn't quite work.
6: What are you talking about?
7: That's right. Another concept. Yeah. I don't know.
6: But that's, you know, that really is every couple's battle to some degree. And I think that's what I like about it. You can laugh about it now. There's some couples that are right in it where it's not funny. Yeah, they're listening to the program going, you know what? My husband and I are living in that, and it's not funny. Why that digging in? And you may have realized it in a couple hours, the error of what you're doing. But what about 2 years have gone by for that couple that the bitterness is much deeper, that the husband doesn't wake up to what's real? Maybe the wife isn't waking up to her husband's needs, those kinds of things. Mm-hmm. How do they get out of that hole and think differently scripturally about their relationship?
8: Yeah, you know, at the heart of it, Jim, it really is sin. You know, it's our own focus on ourselves. the prayer of St. Francis, Lord, help me to focus on understanding, not on being understood. That really becomes a big part of marriage, is the give and it will be given to you. So part of it, men, generally speaking, because of their propensity for the will, struggle with their egos. Mm-hmm. We struggle with our egos. Pamela would share with you that women, because of their focus on security and partnership and wanting that, struggle with their expectations. Mm-hmm. So you have ego and expectation going after one another instead of understanding one another. So part of what I had to realize is the gifts, the graces, the propensities that Pamela has are not put there to compete with me, but to compliment me. They are a crown on my head. So theoretically, scripturally, we can say that. But learning to accept it and practice it and value it is a whole nother process.
6: And Robert, the deal is, it's supposed to be a crown, but sometimes it feels like a thorn.
8: Yeah.
6: And that's where we got to get to. We got to get from the thorn expectation and feeling to the feeling of a crown. Mm. Robert and Pamela, about 7 years into your marriage, you had a more serious conflict going on. Everything seemed good on the surface, but what was taking place and what was that note that was written, the spark that kind of changed it for you?
8: Mm. Yeah, it was no doubt the most sobering moment in our marriage. One morning I got up, I was a youth pastor, and went downstairs, and as I'm getting ready to leave the house, I look, and here's a card and a gift. And I thought, it isn't my birthday. I don't know what's going on. It looks like Pamela left this for me. It has my name in it. So being the sensitive husband that I was, I put it in my briefcase, and I figured I would open it up later. So went to the office a little bit later. I looked over. I saw it. I opened the card. The card said something like this, Robert. Well, I had never gotten a card from Pamela that just started with Robert. It was always sweetheart or something like that. She said, I feel like our house has become a hotel for you. Mm. You come in and out. You pour all your energy into what you're doing at work. You now have a young daughter and me. You pour so much creativity into your work. I wish you would put a little bit of that into your marriage. There are days when I wish your work was another woman so that I could tell her to bug off.
6: Yeah, it'd be more actionable.
8: Yeah, so when I read that, I thought, this is not a yellow light letter. This is a red light, and it's glaring.
6: What did you do? I mean, did you guys sit and talk? What was the next step to get that?
8: Well, initially, I sort of panicked a bit, but I thought, what do I do? We ended up, I called Pam. I said, I want to talk. She said, I don't want to talk. Mm-hmm. And which meant she really wanted to talk, but it wasn't going to be that easy.
6: Yeah.
8: And so we ended up, I took her to a restaurant. We got a booth in the back of the restaurant. I told her, I just want to hear you out. For 3 hours, she poured out and shared what she was going through. But I was living marriage in name only and wasn't practicing the teaming life. You know, with teaming life, we really believe in teaming marriage, that you minister, you serve together, you work together, you live life together as a team. Well, I was failing in that area.
6: Pamela, I need your perspective in this. I mean, that was bold. It was right to do, but what was your thought process putting that letter together and being straightforward and then running from it?
5: Yeah.
7: Well, I have come to the conclusion that, we can either live with our frustration, or God has given to us the power of choice. You know, we see the choices Eve made and how where that ended up. My goal had always been, as a young bride, I wanted to journey with my husband on this path of oneness. You know, and that, I think, has been our goal throughout our whole married life. We come at it in two different directions. I realized one day that I had tried the complaining route. I had tried the whining route. I had tried every little manipulative tool I could think of, cooked the right dinners to try and get his attention, to convey to him how I was feeling, because I felt like anything but oneness in our marriage. Mm-hmm. And I felt very much alone, like I was the babysitter at home, and he was finding loads of fulfillment in what he was doing in his role. And that's when I decided that, you know, I had read one time that you should study your husband like he is a rare and special, the rare and special beast that he is.
6: It was actually Norman. I think that's a compliment.
7: Norman Vincent Peale's wife. That takes you way back. But I had read that and I thought, you know, it's true. I need to study. I need to really, instead of expecting him to respond like me, I need to really look at how he responds to life. I realized that he loved to read and that he loved to gain a lot of information from reading. And I thought, well, what better than to write a letter that he can read? He won't hear my whiny tone. He won't get shut down by my complaining. It'll give me time to think what I really want to say, make it concise, to the point. And that was why I wrote the letter.
6: Yeah.
7: Because it was my last ditch effort in that way to get his attention so that he would really hear me.
6: You said a lot of good things there in terms of women relating to their husbands, that concise, to the point. It's unfortunately one of the big differences is how we think as male and female. And men need that kind of, give me the bullet point. Mm-hmm. Just tell me, what are you actually trying to say right now? Because I'm not catching it. And of course, that's so frustrating. What do you mean you can't catch it? Can't you just open your eyes and see what's happening? Why do I have to spell it out for you? Ladies, you do. Men are dense. I mean, we
5: sometimes,
6: not all, but we tend to be kind of blind to the obvious in this area of relationship with our wives,
7: and
6: I think.
7: Mm-hmm.
6: And I'm guilty of it. That's why I'm speaking so honestly about it. I mean, sometimes I'm just not getting it. And Gene has to literally kind of grab me by the cheeks in both hands and say, watch my lips. I am now speaking to you.
5: Yes. Pamela, what was your expectation then? I mean, you leave this gift, you got his attention, but what was your, you talked about expectations earlier. What were you hoping to see?
7: Well, the interesting part that we did learn is my love language is gift giving. That means I like to receive gifts. They don't have to be very expensive. You know, surprise me with a cup from Starbucks. That's a gift. What I bought him didn't mean anything to him. It was just the letter that really caught his attention. And so that was an interesting piece that I learned through the process. My expectation was that he would hear me, that he would understand the loneliness that I was living in, that he would understand how difficult it was for me to be a stay-at-home mom, and the loneliness that can have, and that he would just, you know, acknowledge the part of our married life that I was working so hard for. My husband loved what he was doing, and it was working with inner city youth in upstate New York. And I wanted nothing more than to come alongside him and compliment his life. And, you know, I thought I had so much to offer. And over time, I've had to realize that it was really important for him to kind of establish that for himself. I think that was where the will of a man came in. And it took me a long time to understand the importance of that and how sometimes we make jabs at it, but it's something to be honored, the will of a man. And he wanted to do that for us and for our family. And I needed him to acknowledge what I wanted to do and what I felt was important for our family.
6: Robert and Pam, this has been so good. And we want to come back next time and pick up the conversation, because I know there's a lot of wonderful ministry occurring right now where husbands are having an aha moment, and I know wives are too, and that's a good place to be. Ministry is being done. Can we do that? Let's come back next time.
7: Sure.
8: Yes,
7: great.
8: Absolutely.
6: Wonderful. Let's do it.
5: And a terrific conversation with Dr. Robert and Pamela Crosby about their book, The Will of a Man and the Way of a Woman. We do hope you can plan now to join us for part two of the conversation. On behalf of Jim Daly and the entire team, thanks for listening to Focus on the Family. I'm John Fuller.
9: 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And then I hope you'll join us for the second part of our program with Robert and Pamela tomorrow. 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
3: God says, get up. You're no longer going to go back to that old addiction. If you still keep your little black book, listen, you're thinking in the back of your mind, just in case I go back. Listen, you're done with that. It's no going back. I have a new destiny. I have a new place to go, and I will never go back there.

0: 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Mark is the senior pastor of New Life Community Church in Chicago and president of Moody Bible Institute. I'm Wayne Shepherd. Well, over the past few days, we've been discussing how we can get up close and personal with Jesus and experience His freedom and call on our lives. But we often find that while it sounds good in theory, our temptation is to stay where we are, comfortable, but not growing. In today's message, Mark reminds us to close the door on old habits and choose the path God sets before us. Don't listen to the discouraging voices trying to hold you back, but commit to having no more excuses. That's the title of today's message, and here's Mark Jobe.
1: If you depend on other people to change before you can move forward, then you are saying you are a victim. And let me tell you, victims do not change. Victims wait for other people to change. Your problem is not